0: housing 71 people in a space meant for about 15. Officials had previously warned the management to follow laws and guidelines. I'm Karen Shemath.
1: More details at srnnews.com. 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
2: Hello, Bristol Bay. My name is Maggie Johnson. It's time to take a look at the weather forecast from the King Salmon, Dillingham, and Anchorage airports. From King Salmon, today there will be sunny skies. The high will be 76. Winds will be west to northwest at 10 to 15 miles an hour. Tonight there will be a few clouds. There will be a slight chance of a rain shower. The low will be 41. Winds will be southwest at 10 to 20 miles an hour. Tomorrow there will be a few clouds early, otherwise mostly sunny. There will be a slight chance of a rain shower. The high will be 69. Winds will be southwest at 5 to 10 miles an hour. From the Dillingham Airport, today there will be abundant sunshine. The high will be near 75. Winds will be north to northwest at 10 to 15 miles an hour. Tonight will be mostly clear. The low will be near 50. Winds will be north to northwest at 10 to 15 miles an hour. Tomorrow, except for a few afternoon clouds, will be mainly sunny. The high will be 69. Winds will be north to northeast at 5 to 10 miles an hour. From the Ted Stevens International Airport in Anchorage, today it will be sunny. The high will be 74. Winds will be west to southwest at 5 to 10 miles an hour. Tonight there will be clear skies. The low will be 52. Winds will be south to southwest at 5 to 10 miles an hour. Tomorrow will be mainly sunny. The high will be around 70. Winds will be west to southwest at 5 to 10 miles an hour. For today's tides, at the entrance of the Naknek River, at 3:01 p.m. it's a low tide at 2.9 feet. At 4:38 p.m. it's a high tide at 2.3 feet. At the entrance of the Egigik River, at 1:08 p.m. it's a low tide at 6.2 feet. At 4:19 p.m. it's a high tide at 10.9 feet. At 11:58 p.m. it's a low tide at negative 0.0 feet. At Clark's Point, Nishgik Bay, at 2 p.m. it's a low tide at 7.4 feet. At 6:36 p.m. it's a high tide at 13.2 feet. In the marine forecast in the Bristol Bay waters for Area 761 Bristol Bay from Port Hyde into Cape Chichikov out to 15 nautical miles, today there will be a west wind at 15 knots, seas at 3 feet. Tonight there will be a southwest wind at 20 knots, seas will be at 4 feet. Tomorrow there will be a southwest wind at 20 knots, seas will be at 4 feet. For Area 762 Bristol Bay from Cape Chichikov to Cape Pierce out to 15 nautical miles, today there will be a northwest wind at 15 knots, seas at 2 feet. Tonight there will be a west wind at 15 knots, seas will be at 2 feet. Tomorrow there will be a northwest wind at 15 knots, becoming west in the afternoon, seas will be at 2 feet. Thank you for listening to the voice of Bristol Bay. I'm Maggie Johnson, and that's your weather report from the KACAN, KKD, and KIGI radio studios in Naknek, now streaming at KACAN.org and on Alexa devices.

Because of sin, temptation is just an everyday part of our lives. But here's what 1 Corinthians 10 says about it. No temptation has overtaken you that is not common to man. God is faithful, and he will not let you be tempted beyond your ability. But with the temptation, he will also provide a way of escape so that you may be able to endure it. I'm very thankful for that. 1 Corinthians 15:58 says this as well. Therefore, my beloved brothers, be steadfast, immovable, always abounding in the work of the Lord, knowing that in the Lord your labor is not in vain. I hope that brings some encouragement to you today as you listen.

Whether your day is going great or not so much, this verse is for you. Psalm 118, verse 24 says, "This is the day the Lord has made. Let us rejoice and be glad in it." Let's rejoice as we head into this next song.

Thanks for sharing part of your day with us here on KCAN. My name is Maggie. Psalm 34, verse 8 says this, "Taste and see that the Lord is good." Let's keep that joy going with this next song.

You're listening to KAKN Radio, the voice of Bristol Bay. My name is Maggie. Thanks for being a part of our day today. Psalm 55, verse 22 reminds us, cast your cares on the Lord, and he will sustain you. Let's hold on to that today. Here's our next song.

Before the next song, here's a quick reminder from God's Word. Lamentations 3:22 through 23 says, "His mercies are new every morning." What a great reminder as we worship together.

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1: With SRN News, I'm Keith Peters in Washington. Senate Republicans have cleared a first hurdle as they try to pass legislation to fund President Trump's immigration enforcement agencies. Republicans rejected a Democratic effort to permanently block Trump from creating a nearly $1.8 billion settlement fund for allies who claim government persecution. Ohio Senator Bernie Moreno says the Democrats are trying to distract from the actual issue at hand.
2: They are going to play so many games over the next 8, 9, 10 hours. Bring it on. Because what we will do today is we will make certain that communities are safe in this country.
1: The bill would provide roughly $70 billion to fund U.S. Immigration and Customs Enforcement and the Border Patrol. Ukrainian President Volodymyr Zelensky directly called on Russian President Vladimir Putin to end the Ukraine-Russia war and begin direct talks in a letter published on Thursday night. President Trump says he'd like for Zelensky and Vladimir Putin to find middle ground.
3: They're going to make compromises. I suggested those compromises. And, you know, we've had a lot to do with it. We'd love to see their two very good people. They're two very, incredible countries, beautiful countries. They've got to stop.
1: Former Trump administration National Security Advisor John Bolton has agreed to plead guilty to a single count of retaining classified information under a deal with the Justice Department that could allow him to avoid prison time. That's according to a person familiar with the matter. The deal would resolve a criminal case filed in October that charged Bolton with 18 counts of either retaining or sharing diary-like notes with family members. On Wall Street, the Dow up by 874 points, the Nasdaq down 23, the S&P advanced 30. This is SRN News. America Prays, correspondent Michael Harrington reports.
4: Fewer members of the general population are Christian these days. Church attendance and other spiritual practices are in decline, but there's one thing people still do, and that's pray. According to new numbers from the Barna Group, 73% of American adults pray at least once a week, and Christians pray a lot more. As the Barna Report puts it, quote, spiritual longing remains active even when institutional participation wavers. Michael Harrington reporting.
1: Texas Children's Hospital in Houston has to set up a detransition clinic for people who no longer wish to live as the opposite sex. This is part of a settlement with the state over the hospital's practice of helping children live as the opposite sex through the use of hormone treatments and puberty blockers. The new clinic will provide various services, including endocrinology and psychiatry. This is SRN News. A fire at an unregistered home for the elderly in western Sri Lanka has killed at least 12 people. We hear more on the story from international correspondent Karen Chamas reporting from London.
5: Fire at an unregistered nursing home in western Sri Lanka has killed at least 12 people and injured 8 others. Police say the fire started late Wednesday at the home for the elderly in Angurawa Tota town. 51 residents were rescued, including people with mental illnesses. The director of the home has been arrested on suspicion of causing deaths through negligence. An investigation is underway. The facility was overcrowded, housing 71 people in a space meant for about 15. Officials had previously warned the management to follow laws and guidelines. I'm Karen Chamas.
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6: Hello, Bristol Bay. My name is Maggie Johnson. It's time to take a look at the weather forecast from the King Salmon, Dillingham, and Anchorage airports. From King Salmon, tonight there will be a few clouds. There will be a slight chance of a rain shower. The low will be 41. Winds will be southwest at 10 to 20 miles an hour. Tomorrow there will be a few clouds early, otherwise mostly sunny. There will be a slight chance of a rain shower. The high will be 69, winds will be southwest at 5 to 10 miles an hour. From the Dillingham Airport, tonight will be mostly clear. The low will be near 50, winds will be north to northwest at 10 to 15 miles an hour. Tomorrow, except for a few afternoon clouds, will be mainly sunny. The high will be 69, winds will be north to northeast at 5 to 10 miles an hour. From the Ted Stevens International Airport in Anchorage, tonight there will be clear skies. The low will be 52, winds will be south to southwest at 5 to 10 miles an hour. Tomorrow will be mainly sunny. The high will be around 70. Winds will be west to southwest at 5 to 10 miles an hour. For today's tides, at the entrance of the Egigik River, at 11:58 p.m., it's low tide at negative 0.0 feet. At Clark's Point, Nishgik Bay, at 6:36 p.m., it's a high tide at 13.2 feet. In the marine forecast, in the Bristol Bay waters for Area 761, Bristol Bay from Port Hyde into Cape Chichikov out to 15 nautical miles. Tonight, there will be a southwest wind at 20 knots. Seas will be at 4 feet. Tomorrow, there will be a southwest wind at 20 knots. Seas will be at 4 feet. For Area 762, Bristol Bay from Cape Chichikov to Cape Pierce out to 15 nautical miles. Tonight, there will be a west wind at 15 knots. Seas will be at 2 feet. Tomorrow, there will be a northwest wind at 15 knots becoming west in the afternoon. Seas will be at 2 feet. In King Salmon, the average high temperature for today, June 4th, is 60 degrees, and the record high is 84. The average low is 40, and the record low is 27. Today's sunrise was at 5:25 this morning, and sunset will be at 11:27 tonight. That gives us a total of 18 hours and 2 minutes of daylight for today. Tomorrow will be 2 minutes and 27 seconds longer. Thank you for listening to the voice of Bristol Bay. I'm Maggie Johnson, and that's your weather report from the KAKN, KAKD, and KIGI radio studios in Naknek. 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

0: Hello, Bristol Bay. Let's take a look at what's happening around our community. The Alaska Commercial Company and the Galley will be hosting a barbecue to help support the families of Cynthia Johnson and Bing Hansen on Friday, June 5th from 11 a.m. to 2 p.m. at the AC store in King Salmon. All proceeds go to the families. There will be hot dogs, drinks, and door prizes provided. As we head into the summer season, we wanted to give you a heads up about a few programming changes that began on Friday evening at 7 p.m. Each year during the fishing season, KCAN airs fishing announcements several times throughout the day, along with extended weather reports. Because these programs can vary in length, and with most hours also carrying SRN news, we're making some adjustments to our schedule to better accommodate the additional programming. One of the biggest changes you'll notice is that our kids' programs are moving from Saturday mornings to Saturday afternoons. 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Want to learn Yugtun? Kiana Anderson will be teaching free classes at the Bristol Bay Historical Society Museum on Thursdays from 5 p.m. to 6 p.m. and on Saturdays from 4:30 p.m. to 5:30 p.m. Classes begin on Thursday, May 21st. 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AMSI is conducting two fishing vessel drill conductor courses in Naknek on June 13th and 14th of 2026. Both classes will be from 8 a.m. to 7 p.m. at the Naknek Native Village Council. The cost for the class is free for commercial fishermen and $250 for all others. 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The City of Dillingham is hiring for the following roles: fleet mechanic, police officer, resident and lateral rotational, water/wastewater operator, landfill supervisor, heavy equipment operator, harbor assistant, library aid clerk youth internship, EMT 2 and EMT 1 internship, and an EMT 1/driver internship. 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

Proverbs 3, verses 5 and 6 says this: Trust in the Lord with all your heart and do not lean on your own understanding. 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

0: Welcome, everyone, to Family Talk. It's a ministry of the James Dobson Family Institute, supported by listeners just like you. I'm Dr. James Dobson, and I'm thrilled that you've joined us.
1: Well, welcome to a very special edition of Dr. James Dobson's Family Talk. I'm Roger Marsh, and today we are bringing you a special program that Dr. Dobson recorded several years ago for the 75th anniversary of D-Day, the historic Allied invasion of Normandy, France, that helped turn the tide of World War II. That took place on June the 6th. In this recording, Dr. Dobson is joined by retired Lieutenant General Jerry Boykin, an original member of Delta Force, commander of the legendary Green Berets, decorated war hero, and the son of a sailor who was wounded driving a Higgins boat ashore at Omaha Beach. Together, they will reflect on the courage, the brotherhood, and the extraordinary cost of that pivotal day. So sit back and enjoy this powerful conversation featuring Dr. James Dobson and the panel talking about storming the beach, remembering the sacrifice of D-Day on today's edition of Family Talk.
0: Well, hello, everyone. I'm James Dobson, the host of the radio program Family Talk. And I want you to know that I'm especially pleased to have you join us on this particular day. I wonder if anybody out there knows why. What is this day that we're commemorating today? If you don't know, it's this anniversary of the battle known as D-Day, which was the turning point in World War II. That historic battle occurred on June 6, 1944, when the U.S. forces and its allies crossed the English Channel at 6 a.m. and stormed five beaches at Normandy, France. One of them was designated Omaha, where 2,400 men, almost all of them American, were cut down on the sandy beach that day before the sun had gone down. These courageous men, many of them were actually boys, 17 or 18 years of age, right out of high school, were tasked with defeating the powerful German army that was dug in on the cliffs above. Nothing like that battle has been seen in world history. I think that's not an overstatement. The Armada crossing the English Channel that day was 6,900 ships and more than 11,000 airplanes, which ultimately included 160,000 men in a titanic struggle. In total, 9,000 men were killed or wounded in the next few days. Now, today we're very privileged to have with us one of my heroes who has a connection to D-Day. He is Lieutenant General Jerry Boykin, one of America's greatest military leaders. He was an original member of the U.S. Army's Delta Force, and he commanded the legendary Green Beret. He was also involved in military missions in Iran and Grenada and Somalia, where the infamous Black Hawk Down battle was fought. General Boykin received the Bronze Star, two Purple Hearts, and other commendations too numerous to recount. In addition to his prolific military career, he's the author of five books, the best known of which is General Boykin's autobiography, Never Surrender. General Boykin is also the Executive Vice President of the Family Research Council. He's an honorable man of God and an American patriot. General Boykin, my friend, it's so good to talk to you, especially about a subject like this where we're going to discuss the most hallowed of days.
2: Doctor, I can't tell you what a privilege it is to be with you on this very special day.
0: Tell us how you feel about what happened on D-Day.
2: My dad grew up on a tobacco farm in eastern North Carolina, and at 17 years old, he slipped away from the farm and enlisted in the Navy, and he and four of his brothers were there in the European theater, and he was the only one wounded, and he was actually wounded there on D-Day at Normandy, helping bring troops ashore at Omaha Beach. And he was in the Navy, but he was driving a landing craft And they took a direct hit, and he doesn't remember anything except waking up in the Bethesda Naval Hospital.
0: That he was driving one of the Higgins boats, right?
2: That's right. He was driving a Higgins boat. And when he woke up, in the hospital in Portsmouth. I said Bethesda, but it was actually Portsmouth Naval Hospital.
0: Do I understand he was hit? They were hit by a mortar shell?
2: Well, they're not sure. He's not sure whether it was a mortar or whether it was one of the large 75-millimeter guns or something. But most likely it was just a lucky shot with a mortar that just happened to land, and hit that boat. But it blinded him in his left eye, and he spent the rest of his life as a disabled veteran. But when I took him to see Saving Private Ryan, it was a difficult experience for him as he watched that, and you could see that things were coming back to him, and you could see that it was emotional.
0: I imagine that was a difficult moment for you too, wasn't it?
2: It was very difficult for me. You know, he'd said so very little about what happened that day, and then all of a sudden he was reliving it.
0: Tell me if he affirmed the accuracy of that movie.
2: Yes, he did. He confirmed that the fire from the Germans was just as intense as it was portrayed in that movie. He remembered that as he was coming ashore. He remembered that vividly.
0: You know, when the movie ended, Shirley and I didn't move. We didn't feel like moving. We were so touched by what we had seen that we just sat there, and we were both in tears. I don't think any other movie has ever had that impact on me, at seeing what actually happened on that day and the days afterward was terribly emotional for me. Was it for you?
2: Oh, absolutely. You know, you think about the 160,000 troops coming across that beach that day, and, a large, large portion of those were Americans as they came across that beach. And as you said earlier, these were 17 and 18-year-old boys, literally, that had been forced to become men very quickly. And stop and think about this. Many of our millennials today have a notion about this thing called safe space. Well, you know, when those 17 and 18-year-olds came across that beach that day, the only safe space was on the other side of the German lines, and they had to fight to get there. I got to tell you, that they were truly the greatest generation.
0: Mm-hmm. Let's get back to your dad. How old was he when that occurred?
2: He had just turned 18 years old in April, and this was the 6th of June that D-Day occurred.
0: And he was blind in one eye for the rest of his life.
2: Yeah.
0: But it's interesting you said that he didn't talk about it much. Imagine something so significant in your life like this and not sharing it with anybody. But that was characteristic of that generation, wasn't it?
2: Well, that's exactly right. And what was interesting was he would talk to his brothers who were also— they weren't at D-Day. I mean, they weren't there at the Normandy beaches, but they were World War II veterans, and he would talk to them, but he wouldn't talk to other people. If they were not a veteran and had not been there, he wouldn't talk to them about it. And I think it was because he was just unsure, how they would react or respond to him. But that was what, among other things, that made me determined to be in the military, because I saw that there was a brotherhood between, veterans, especially those that had been in World War II, and I wanted to be part of that.
0: Do I understand that there were five boys in his family and all five of them served in the war?
2: There were six boys in his family, and one of them was beyond draft age, and so he did not serve, but there were five of the six that did serve.
0: Were any of the others wounded?
2: No, he was the only one that was wounded, and the others came home unscathed. But it was interesting that he was the baby, by the way, the baby boy, anyhow. And it was interesting as to how they looked up to him, actually, because they knew that he had been in a situation where, you know, it would go down in history as, you know, one of the great battles of history, I think. And they actually looked up to him and admired him because he'd been on those beaches that day, and they knew the significance of that.
0: I knew that you had said when it came down to your generation, there was absolutely nothing for you to do but to be a military man, that was pretty much understood in your family, and especially by your dad. Is that correct?
2: There's no question about that. I knew, as did my brother, that if you are a male and your name is Boykin, you were going to serve in the military. Now, not necessarily for a career, because neither my dad nor his brothers made a career of it. But we knew we were going to serve. It was an obligation to pay our dues, to be able to enjoy the freedoms and the privileges that America offers.
0: And those boys that signed up, many of them were right out of high school, as I said. And I wonder if they really knew what they were getting into. Because it was just so horrendous.
2: Yeah, unless you've experienced combat, you can't imagine what combat is like. And I'm sure that they did not know what they were getting into. They knew they were going to do their part to serve the country, to protect and defend the freedoms of this nation, and to some extent to avenge the atrocities at Pearl Harbor. But I don't think they knew what combat was going to be like, particularly at the beaches of Omaha.
0: Tell me
2: what it was going to be like, particularly

0: officers and officers that have the courage to get out there under the worst of circumstances and lead these men into battle. You've got to lead the way. That's why, you know, the motto of the infantry is follow me. You've got to lead, and they've got to follow. The second thing is, though, one of the most fundamental reasons is why in the military we build strong teams and strong units is because it is a brotherhood. And what you wind up with is you wind up with a situation where you're not going to let your buddy down. If he gets out of that Higgins boat and you see him up to his waist or neck in water, you're going in right behind him because you don't want to let him down. You don't want to disappoint him, and you want to be there if something happens to him, because that is, it's all part of the brotherhood. But that comes from a lot of training and developing men into brothers at arms.
1: I've heard it said that people assume that guys go into battle like that for God and country, but it's really above that for each other. Is that correct?
0: There's no question about it. You know, you may serve on a day-to-day basis because you've taken an oath to the Constitution. But when you're in combat, it is about the guy on your right and left, your front and your back. It is about your brothers. And, you know, Dr. Dobson, you stop and think about going back to the battle in Mogadishu. Most people don't realize that we were fighting for 18 hours in the city of Mogadishu over two dead bodies, two pilots that we could not get out of a helicopter, and nobody was going to leave them. It's a very sacred code of honor, and it's encapsulated in what they call the Ranger Creed, which says, never shall I leave a fallen comrade to fall into the hands of the enemy. And that is what we were fighting for there. And there was a lot of that in World War II. They fought alongside each other because they were a brotherhood.
1: You know, I'm sure that most American people who happen to know about D-Day don't realize that those who survived the Normandy landings and made it to the top of the cliffs had to fight all the way to Germany for, what, three or four more months before it was all over.
0: That's right.
1: So many of them were dead by the end of that day. Others died along the way. I mean, the price they paid is just impossible to calculate, and yet the schools are not teaching about it.
0: No, and it's such an important part of our history, Dr. Dobson. You know, if you're a young American growing up today, there's a pretty good chance that you're not patriotic. In fact, surveys show that as much as 57% of the young people that are surveyed today are not proud to be Americans, but you can't fail to be proud to be an American if you know the history of this country. If you know what those boys did on that beach that day, if you understand what they did at the Chosun Reservoir in Korea just a few years later, if you know the sacrifices that were made in Vietnam, it tends to make you a whole lot prouder to be an American. And I think that the failure of teaching and stressing history is a major failure in our society today.
1: There's a story that I've heard that I'd like you to elaborate on, where the men who ran across that beach at Omaha got to kind of a barrier where they were sort of protected from the machine gun fire above, and they were jammed up against that barrier. It has a name. I can't remember what it is, but they were paralyzed there, paralyzed by fear. And there was a possibility that that whole thing could collapse and the Allied armies could have been driven back into the sea. And there was a moment where the decision had to be made. You either die here or you die on the way up these cliffs. Let's go, or something like that. Can you elaborate on that?
0: Yeah, I've heard the same story. And you know, I think even in the movie Saving Private Ryan, they showed some of that, you know. And I think that where this occurred was at Point du Hoc. Point du Hoc was where the 2nd Ranger Battalion was tasked with scaling a 100-foot cliff to get up to the German guns up on the top there, because those German guns could have been very, very damaging and threatening to

0: the entire operation. So that's exactly what they said. We're going to the top, and we can stay here and die, or we can go up there and take our chances. So that's my understanding of what happened.
1: Ronald Reagan spoke up at Point de Hoc, and he talked about those men. And matter of fact, the survivors, some of them were there on the cliffs, at the top of the cliffs, on D-Day. I think it was the 40th anniversary of D-Day.
0: Mm-hmm.
1: And he gave one of the most powerful speeches that any president has ever given. It was written by Peggy Noonan. Are you acquainted with that speech?
0: I am, and I've read that speech, and I've also seen excerpts from the speech by video. And he actually had some of those men that scaled that cliff there that day with him, and I'm sure you saw them. What's so unique about that generation is they didn't consider themselves heroes. They considered themselves having done their part. They came home, started their, you know, their lives when they got back to the United States. And they, you know, it was like if you say to them, you're the greatest generation, they're sort of like they just look at you like, well, what does that mean, you know? Still today, if you get around some of these 90-plus-year-old veterans, they're very humble people.
1: You know, I've shared this before, but it really never leaves me that the men who paid that price – those who died and the ones who were wounded and facing that horrendous challenge came home, and it was their children during the 1960s who were in college or a little bit later who hated them. They hated their parents. The phrase, don't trust anyone over 30. And there was this tremendous rebellion. They didn't appreciate the price that had been paid for their freedom.
0: Yeah, some of them were the dope-smoking hippies of the 60s, you know, that were out there burning American flags and draft cards and protesting the war in Vietnam. And that's very, very sad. I will tell you, I was not one of those. I was in ROTC and eagerly awaiting my opportunity to go serve when I graduated from Virginia Tech. But that's exactly right, and it's hard to explain. But again, part of it is this lack of focus on history, of the history of this nation. And you and I we really enjoy history, and we read about the Founding Fathers in the Revolutionary War. And we read about the sacrifices that have been made, and we know who these founding fathers were just because they've come alive through our reading. But that is not the norm. My generation, quite frankly, was probably the last generation that really got a dose of history, where history was taken seriously in terms of its ultimate benefits to our society. They don't know today, especially, but even in my day, as a college student, it was amazing to me that they didn't know about so much of what I had grown up with, you know, so much about World War II and about D-Day and wanting to know more and hanging on every word when I'd hear these old veterans talk about it. And that, you know, my generation in general didn't know a whole lot about that.
1: Did that play a key role in your willingness to give your life to the defense of your country?
0: Absolutely. Absolutely. I was proud to be an American. I wanted to do my service, and I went into situations where I was scared to death. But when you have the responsibility for leadership, you get over that. You work through it, because courage is not the absence of fear. It's overcoming your fear.
1: Yes. Tell us some more about your dad. What do you remember about him?
0: Well, I said that he didn't make a career of the military, and that is not entirely true. He's an interesting guy in that he was a disabled veteran. He got discharged. He married his sweetheart, started raising his family, and then the Korean War came along, and the Army had a program that would allow disabled veterans that could still function to actually come into the Army. And he went in the Army. They took him back in. So he went in the Army, and he served through the Korean War, and then he was discharged a second time. And then he applied to go to work for the U.S. Marine Corps. So he actually worked 32 years for the Marine Corps at Cherry Point Marine Air Station to include a tour in Vietnam with the Marines. He loved it. He had taken an oath. He felt strongly about that. He was not a high school graduate, but he was a very smart man, and he understood the importance of people being willing to serve, and that's what he wanted to do. And he never wanted anything out of America but opportunity. That's it. He wanted opportunity. He believed in the mandate to love our neighbors. He demonstrated that in the way he lived his life. He believed that it was his responsibility to take care of his family when his parents, who were sharecroppers in eastern North Carolina there, when they were no longer able to farm and they had no place to go, he actually took his Navy disability pension and built a house for them. And they lived in that house until they both died. And that was about taking care of his own family. He didn't look for any outside help. He didn't think the government was responsible to take care of him and his family. He knew that that was his mandated responsibility.
1: Thank goodness. They made out of something else. Well, there's so much to talk about here. We've been talking to retired Lieutenant General Jerry Boykin on this anniversary of the D-Day landings on June 6, 1944. There is so much here. I've enjoyed this conversation, Jerry. Would you come back and be with us next time to kind of finish this conversation?
0: You know I will. I'll be there anytime you need me, and I look forward to being on your program because I think that you have an incredible audience.
1: Let's leave our listeners with a thought. I think I read that you said your father was a man's man. He was, wasn't he?
0: Oh, indeed he was. He was an athlete, a hunter, a fisherman, an outdoorsman, but he was also a man that had very strong principles and values. And he lived by them.
1: Well, you and I have been blessed to have such a man as a father. Hey, thanks for being with us, and we'll talk again next time.
0: Thank you, Doctor.
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3: Very few stories are as gripping as Herman Melville's novel Moby Dick. And like most literary classics, its theme is as timeless as the ages. The story focuses, of course, on the great whaling ship, the Pequod, under the leadership of Captain Ahab. The crew quickly learns that Ahab is on a quest to track down and kill Moby Dick, the great white whale that took his leg years ago. He confesses his burning desire for revenge, and soon Ahab is alone in a small boat, facing the giant with nothing more than a harpoon. And with all the hate and strength he can muster, he thrusts the harpoon into the whale, only to find its rope wrapped around his neck. He's dragged into the depths of the sea and drowned. It's a haunting but insightful tale about what happens when a person is consumed by vengeance.
2: For more information, visit drdobsonminute.org.

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0: With SRN News, I'm Keith Peters in Washington. In California, a man is accused of bringing a bomb to the Sacramento International Airport.
1: Authorities say he was wearing a scarf, latex gloves, and had an explosive device and a torch lighter in his carry-on bag. He also had a knife, scissors, an aerosol can, zip ties, and 5 cell phones, one with a timer set for 15 minutes, another with a message saying, "We will be awaiting your call." Authorities say that if the device had detonated next to a window above 10,000 feet, could have caused damage and loss of cabin pressure. I'm Lisa Dwyer.
0: There was a major security incident at Game 1 of the NBA Finals.
2: The NBA banned 2 people for life from its arenas after one of them was arrested shortly after running onto the court during Game 1 of the NBA Finals and appearing to take a selfie next to Victor Wembanyama. The San Antonio Spurs did not appear bothered by the incident, which occurred during the fourth quarter of Game 1 between the Spurs and the New York Knicks. The NBA didn't disclose what role the second banned person, who didn't run the court, played in the incident. The game was stopped for 1 minute and 29 seconds before it resumed with a jump ball. I'm Haya Pinjwani.
0: American Airlines is temporarily suspending some of its routes this summer.
3: It's because steep jet fuel costs continue to strain carriers' budgets amid the war with Iran. In a statement, American said it had adjusted service for select routes in August and September and that impacted travelers would be offered alternative arrangements or refunds. American said the changes were in line with wider industry trends.
0: Correspondent Bill Alexander reporting. On Wall Street today, the Dow Jones Industrial Average up by 874 points. The NASDAQ Composite Index dropped by 23, with the S&P 500 advancing by 30 points. Oil at $92 a barrel. This is SRN News. A milestone for one Christian ministry.
4: Wycliffe Bible Translators reports completing its 800th translation of the Scriptures. Wycliffe spokesman James Poole tells Christian Today, quote, "This is an extraordinary time for world mission. Over recent decades, we have seen remarkable progress with translation work accelerating in many parts of the world. Communities are receiving the Bible far sooner than would have seemed possible only a generation ago." Michael Harrington reporting.
0: Tens of thousands of ultra-Orthodox Jews demonstrated across Israel this week, blocking roads and trains and setting cars on fire to protest mandatory enlistment in the army. Military service is compulsory for most Jewish men and women in Israel. The politically powerful ultra-Orthodox parties have won exemptions for their followers to forego military service and instead study in religious seminaries, but those exemptions are under threat. This is SRN News. Mortgage rates in the U.S. have fallen.
5: Mortgage buyer Freddie Mac says the average rate on a 30-year mortgage fell this week to 6.48%. This decline comes a week after the average rate hit its highest level in 9 months. Mortgage rates have been mostly trending higher as oil prices and expectations for higher inflation have increased due to the war with Iran. That's pushed up the long-term bond yields that lenders use as a guide to pricing home loans. While average long-term mortgage rates remain lower than they were at this time last year, their upward trend has weighed on home sales this year. I'm Alex Vega.
0: The Supreme Court has sided with the Trump administration in a case about the power of federal regulators over telecommunications wireless companies. In an 8-1 ruling on Thursday, the justices preserved one of the Federal Communications Commission's key enforcement tools. More details at SRNnews.com. From Washington, I'm Keith Peters reporting.
6: Hello, Bristol Bay. My name is Maggie Johnson. It's time to take a look at the weather forecast from the King Salmon, Dillingham, and Anchorage airports. From King Salmon, tonight there will be a few clouds. There will be a slight chance of a rain shower. The low will be 41. Winds will be southwest at 10 to 20 miles an hour. Tomorrow there will be a few clouds early, otherwise mostly sunny. There will be a slight chance of a rain shower. The high will be 69. Winds will be southwest at 5 to 10 miles an hour. From the Dillingham airport, tonight will be mostly clear. The low will be near 50. Winds will be north to northwest at 10 to 15 miles an hour. Tomorrow, except for a few afternoon clouds, will be mainly sunny. The high will be 69. Winds will be north to northeast at 5 to 10 miles an hour. From the Ted Stevens International Airport in Anchorage, tonight there will be clear skies. The low will be 52. Winds will be south to southwest at 5 to 10 miles an hour. Tomorrow will be mainly sunny. The high will be around 70. Winds will be west to southwest at 5 to 10 miles an hour. For today's tides, at the entrance of the Egigic River, at 11:58 p.m., it's low tide at negative 0.0 feet. At Clark's Point, Nishgik Bay, at 6:36 p.m., it's a high tide at 13.2 feet. In the marine forecast in the Bristol Bay waters for Area 761, Bristol Bay from Port Hyde into Cape Chichikov out to 15 nautical miles. Tonight there will be a southwest wind at 20 knots, seas will be at 4 feet. Tomorrow there will be a southwest wind at 20 knots, seas will be at 4 feet. For Area 762, Bristol Bay from Cape Chichikov to Cape Pierce out to 15 nautical miles. Tonight there will be a west wind at 15 knots, seas will be at 2 feet. Tomorrow there will be a northwest wind at 15 knots, becoming west in the afternoon. Seas will be at 2 feet. 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I'm Maggie Johnson, and that's your weather report from the KACAN, KKD, and KIGI radio studios in Naknek, now streaming at KACAN.org and on Alexa devices.

0: My next-door neighbor in our dorm in college always wanted to preach like the evangelist Billy Graham. I mean, he really wanted to preach like Billy Graham. He would record Billy Graham on his radio program, and then he would listen to the recordings over and over again. He would copy everything, including even the inflections of Billy's voice, and then he would watch Billy Graham. He studied his gestures. He'd try to get them down and gesture just when Billy Graham would. He'd hold his Bible like Billy Graham. Now, you're going to think he was really a fanatic, but this really is true. He told me he even counted the words per minute that Billy Graham averaged and tried to get the same pace. Wow, that's a crazy way to approach ministry, huh? Well, it's more common than you might think. I'm Ron Hutchcraft, and I want to have a word with you today about you be you. Now, our word today from the Word of God, one of the most challenging, exciting statements in all of the New Testament, is Ephesians 2:10. This is about you now. For we are God's workmanship, created in Christ Jesus to do good works which God prepared in advance for us to do. Wow. I mean, God has created you as a unique, one-of-a-kind servant, uniquely prepared, uniquely wired by Him for a very unique set of plans, which He prepared in advance for you to carry out. Isn't that exciting? The problem comes when we start to compare ourselves with other people. Yeah, you really can't compare yourself because you're a category all by yourself. You might never count the words per minute in somebody's sermon to copy them, but maybe you're looking at someone else God is using. And you're saying, you know, I can't talk like that. I don't know what they know. I'm sort of shy. I'm not that outgoing. You know, I don't have the training they have. I could never serve God like that. I'm not like that person. You're right. You're not like them. Hooray. You weren't meant to be. You were created for works only you can do. I think we should look for models. That's good. And learn from their values and their thinking and their ways of working. But not to become clones. The Mona Lisa is an original. It's priceless. But you could buy a postcard of the Mona Lisa for like 50 cents at the museum because copies are cheap. Originals, oh, they're priceless. Don't devalue yourself by copying someone else, trying to be someone else. There's so much in social media that makes us want to do that. But don't do it. This is an awful, unnatural bondage. If you're still trying to be like somebody else. You see, everything you need to do what God put you here to do, you have. And all those things you don't have, guess what? You don't need. You've got the right hair. You've got the right height. You've got the right body. You've got the right voice. You've got the right intelligence. You've got the right talents. You've got the right limitations. Even your background. See, God is using your background to make you into that unique servant of His. He's weaving a tapestry and putting into that tapestry the people and the experiences that will make you the man or woman you were designed by Him to be. So be yourself. Relax. Be the person that God made for a unique role that you are destined to fulfill. You compare with somebody else, you'll never get off the ground. You'll try to copy someone else, and you'll never be the person you were created to be. I think you can say as you look at your life and the plans that God has for it, God, you know what you're doing, and He sure does. Thank Him for making the only you there is. And don't try to be a Christian clone. You're an original. So, you be you.
1: Thanks, Ron. Hi, I'm Doug Hutchcraft. Would you join us in our journey of faith and rescuing the spiritually lost by visiting us at hutchcraft.com? Thank you for listening to A Word With You on the Voice of Bristol Bay.

0: Hi, this is Chris. We're just about to have a time of wonder, adventure, and excitement. Would you like to join us? Then get ready, because you never know what'll happen when you have an adventure in Odyssey.
1: Guy got a job as an airport metal detector.
2: Don't you see?
1: Shannon's doing my speech.
3: Why does everyone hate me?
4: This election is going to be conducted with honesty and integrity.
5: I wonder how they run the student councils in the Bahamas.
1: Forget it, Rusty.

0: Do you hand me that blue marker, Erica?
1: Here you go. Thanks.
2: That poster looks really good, Courtney.
1: Thanks.
0: How's yours coming along?
2: Just finished it. Want to see?
0: Sure. Vote for Courtney Vincent for student council president because she's a really nice person. I think we may need something a little more catchy.
2: I thought it would be good to just tell it straight. You're nice, a lot nicer than Shannon Everett.
0: If I'm going to win this election, I have to be a lot more than nice. Try to think of something that'll stick in people's minds.
2: I've tried. There's just not a lot of words that rhyme with Courtney. What is Shannon's slogan?
0: I don't remember.
2: It was in the Owl. She took out an ad. Where's my bag? Here it is. Let me see. It's in here somewhere. There it is. Shannon Everett, as good as it can ever get.
0: You're kidding. Let me see.
2: There.
0: That's terrible. What is this?
2: What?
0: This poem over here.
2: Oh, yeah. I read that. Pretty sappy, huh?
0: Sappy? This is my poem. I wrote this poem.
2: You sent a poem to the Owl? Since when are you signing your name anonymous?
0: I'm not. I've never shown that poem to anybody.
2: Then how did it get in there?
0: I don't know. You can be sure I'm gonna find out.

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0: 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Got her, get out. 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
5: Mr. Burton?
6: Yes? Oh, hello, Courtney.
5: There was a poem in yesterday's paper.
6: Oh, yes. Nice, wasn't it?
5: Yes, it was. That's the point. It was my poem.
6: Oh. Well, why didn't you sign your name?
5: I would have, but I didn't send it in. Do you know who did?
6: No, I'm sorry, I have no idea. It was put in my box.
5: What did it look like?
6: It was, let me see. Oh, sure, here it is. It looks like it was typed out.

0: That kind of thing happens, you know. What do you think is more likely, writing the exact same poem as somebody else or getting struck by lightning 17 times in 6 years?
1: I can't believe it.
0: No, really, it's true. It was on Fantastic Oddities of the World.
1: Erica, it's gone.
0: The guy got a job as an airport metal detector.
1: Don't you see? My notebook's gone. I've had it for a year. It's got all my poems. It's like my diary. There's a lot of personal stuff in it. Somebody stole it.
2: Are you sure you left it in your locker?
1: Yes, Principal McSpadden. I always leave it in my locker. I mean, unless I'm writing in it.
2: When was the last time you wrote in it?
1: It was...
0: I saw you writing in it at lunch. That was last week, though.
1: She's right. I was writing down some slogans or something for the election.
2: Have you given out your combination to anyone?
1: No.
0: I know it.
1: Oh, that's right. Erica knows it, but nobody else does.
2: I see. I'll tell you what. I'll keep an eye out for it, and I'll put up a note on the lost and found. In the meantime, I'll give you another locker, and I'll make sure Mr. Burton doesn't print any more anonymous poems.
1: Thank you.
3: And if I'm elected student council treasurer, you can be sure that your money is safe with me. Because I'm not the type of person who steals money from his fellow students and then goes out and buys motorcycle equipment. You can count on that. So remember, vote Rusty Gordon for student council treasurer.
4: Thank you, Rusty. That was a very clever and ominous speech. And so let's move on to our last set of speeches.
0: Are you
4: the
0: next, Courtney? No, Shannon goes first, then me. Are you nervous?
1: A little. Don't be. You're great at speeches. I just hope I didn't forget any of it. I had to rewrite it last period. It's in my missing notebook.
4: First off, running for the office of student council president, Miss Shannon Everett.
5: Thank you, Mr. McSpadden. Leadership. It is something we all look to when we don't know what to do. It is also something not many people are willing to accept. And every year at this school, you elect someone to make certain decisions for you.
0: What is it? You look like you're gonna faint.
5: Smart and honest.
1: That's my speech.
0: What's your speech? Shannon's doing my speech. You mean she's saying what you wanted to say?
1: No, she's saying my exact speech.
0: But how?
1: I don't know. It was in my notebook.
5: If I am elected...
1: She's the one who stole my notebook.
0: You sent for me, Principal McSpadden?
2: Yes, Shannon, have a seat. I'll get straight to the point. Courtney here has just told me that she believes you stole her speech today.
0: What?
2: She says you broke into her locker and took her notebook. Is there truth to this, Shannon?
0: She's off her rocker. I didn't do that.
6: Yes, you did. That speech
0: I don't know
6: in
0: what you're talking
2: Wait
0: about.
2: Wait a minute. Hold it one at a time. Shannon, can you explain this?
0: She's saying all this stuff to make me look like a thief. She wants to win the election. I wrote that speech myself a couple nights ago.
1: She made me look like a fool up there. I didn't have a speech. I had to make it up right at the platform.
2: You made that up at the platform? That was an excellent speech.
0: Of course it was. She probably wrote it last night. I can't believe she would do something like this.
1: Me do something like this? You're the one who...
2: Now, hold it, hold it. Ugh. Calm down. This is not what I expect from two people that I consider prime candidates for student council president. This election is going to be conducted with honesty and integrity. I won't tolerate dirty tricks. If I hear of anything, or if I see anything like that, I'll immediately make you withdraw. Now, Shannon, do you have the speech with you?
5: Sure.
2: Can I see it, please? And yours as well, Courtney.
5: Yes, sir.
2: They do appear to be the same. Different handwriting.
1: She probably rewrote it.
2: I'm aware of that.
0: Where did you get that? Did you take that out of my English folder? It was in the folder I left in class. You have English the period after me, don't you?
1: I wrote this.
2: All right, this is not getting us anywhere. I want you to quietly go back to your classes now. I plan to look further into this matter, but in the meantime, I don't want any more accusations. Understood?
5: Yes, sir.
2: Courtney?
1: Yes, sir.
7: Hey, Courtney.
1: Rusty?
7: Hi.
1: You're talking to me?
7: Of course I'm talking to you.
1: Why?
7: I just wanted to say...

0: That I heard what you did to Shannon today, and I'm impressed.
1: Go away. I don't need to be harassed right now.
0: No, I'm serious. I like your campaigning style. Everybody else, they just make promises and talk about themselves. They take the easy way out. You go right for the jugular.
1: What are you talking about?
0: Oh, it's all over school how you accuse Shannon of stealing your speech. I like that. Making your opponent look like a lousy crook. Made me wish I would have done that.
1: You don't understand anything about what happened. You don't even know me.
0: You're right. You know, looking at you, I would have never picked you out as an admirer of the Rust Man.
1: What?
0: I guess the irresistible scent of the Rust Man carries even further than I thought.
1: What?
0: And I think you're kind of cute, too.
1: What are you talking about?
0: I got your note.
1: What note?
0: The one you put in my locker. By the way, how'd you get my combination?
1: Rusty, tell me what you're talking about.
0: This note. I know he gets in a lot of trouble, but I think Rusty Gordon is kind of cute.
1: Oh, no. Rusty, I didn't put that in your locker.
0: You didn't write this?
1: Well, yeah, but see, I wrote it about a year ago.
0: A year ago, yesterday? You did think I was cute, right?
1: I don't know what I was thinking. Maybe it was the day I bumped my head really hard on a table.
0: But the point is, you thought I was cute.
1: I had to get stitches. I was on some kind of painkiller. I could have said anything.
0: That's not important. The important thing is that there was a moment of time in your life when you didn't think I was disgusting, right?
1: I guess.
0: Yes, the Rust Man strikes again. Thank you. Thank you. Yes.
1: I've got to get my notebook back.
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3: 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We always love hearing from you.
1: Oh, Courtney! Erica, you'll never believe what happened. Rusty came up to me and... What? What's the matter?
4: What is this?
1: What?
4: This was in my locker.
1: I can't even read it. It's so crumpled up.
4: I'll read it to you. I like Erica Clark most of the time, but lately she has really gotten on my nerves. She whines way too much, and it's always about silly little things.
1: Erica!
4: Sometimes I just want to tell her to be quiet. I'm afraid she'll whine about that, too.
1: Look, Erica, you can't tell me that you didn't write this.
4: This is your handwriting, isn't it?
1: Yes, but I didn't mean...
4: You didn't mean any of this?
1: I didn't mean for you to ever see that. It was in my diary. I was probably mad at you or something. Can't you see, Erica? Shannon put that in your locker. She's trying to make us enemies.
4: Oh, no. I would just hate that. My life is so miserable already. I don't have any friends. Erica, I can't be your enemy because then nobody would like me.
1: Please.
4: Why does everyone hate me? Maybe it's because I whine too much. Anything else in your diary I should know about?
1: No.
4: Listen, are my eyes too close together?
1: Erica.
4: Do you hate the way I dress?
1: Stop it.
4: Do I talk too much? Maybe I should be grateful that you're my friend at all.
1: Okay, if you want to be like that, you could tell me who you blabbed my combination to.
4: What?
1: How else did Shannon get it? You're the only one who knew. Who did you tell?
4: I didn't tell anybody.
1: It must have been somebody.
4: No!
1: Think about it. You've never been able to keep a secret.
4: Oh, so I'm a whiner and a blabbermouth.
1: Yes, now that you mention it.
4: Fine. At least I don't stand my friends in the back.
1: I didn't.
4: I don't want to talk to you anymore. Goodbye.
1: Nice going, Courtney. What a day. What's this? Dear Courtney, your notebook has been found. If you want it back, go to room 114 today at 3:30. Oh, thank goodness. 3:30? Here it is. 114. Wait a second. This is weird. It looks like Shannon's group in there.
4: Yeah, I'm just gonna go get a... Courtney?
1: Shannon.
5: What are you doing here?
1: I got a note saying to come here.
5: Right. Somebody wrote you a note to tell you to come to my campaign meeting.
1: Yeah, it said my notebook was here.
5: That again? What are you really doing here?
1: I was just...
5: Spying, maybe? You heard about our campaign meeting and now you're crashing it?
1: No, I...
5: You know, when the campaign started, I never thought you'd play this dirty. I thought you were a pretty nice girl. I never expected to be constantly harassed.
1: You harassed? I'm not harassing you. You set me up.
5: Oh, please. Don't embarrass yourself any more than you already have.
1: You sent me the note. You told me to come here, and you put that note in Erica's locker. And now Erica hates me. You ruined a perfectly good friendship, and all to win an election.
5: Courtney, this is getting out of hand. Why don't you just go? You've already made a fool out of yourself, and the whole school's gonna hear about it.
1: What are you talking about?
5: Oh, I'm sorry. I guess you haven't met Sarah. Courtney, this is Sarah. She's a reporter for The Owl. As a reporter, I really don't think she could let a story like this go without being in the school newspaper. Do you?
1: What?
0: Hey, Courtney.
1: Rusty, not now.
0: Hey, I saw that article about you in the paper today.
1: I know. Everybody saw it.
0: Well, I just wanted to tell you that you've got my vote. Anybody that busts in on your opponent's campaign meeting and accuses her of stealing, boy, that takes guts.
1: Thanks a lot.
0: You're welcome. Well, I'll see ya. Oh, and if you don't make president, I think you ought to run for, I don't know, sheriff or something. You've got guts.
1: Thanks, Rusty. Hi. Erica. Hi.
4: What was Rusty doing here?
1: Oh, assuring me that I had the Bones of Wrath vote. Maybe the only one I'll get.
4: I wouldn't say that.
1: What do you mean?
4: You'll get mine.
1: Really?
4: You think I want Shannon to be my president?
1: I guess not.
4: Besides, I've been thinking about it, and maybe you're right. Sometimes I do whine a little too much.
1: Don't say that. I never should have put that in there.
4: Doesn't matter. I guess I'm just sorry we fought.
1: Me too.
4: Can we be friends again?
1: If you'll forgive me for accusing you of blabbing my combination. I know you didn't.
4: Yeah, forget it. I read the article in The Owl.
1: Yeah?
4: Candidate crashes opponent's meeting, accused of spying. Made you sound like a maniac. What happened?
1: Shannon set it all up. Made me look like a total fool.
4: Well, it worked. Everybody I've talked to thinks politics have gone to your head. What are you gonna do?
1: The only thing I can do. I'm quitting.
4: Quitting? You're just gonna give it to Shannon?
1: Look, I don't have a choice. The election's tomorrow. If I do it now, maybe I can keep from being humiliated more.
4: How depressing.
1: Yeah. I have to go tell Principal McSpadden so he can make the announcement.
6: Hello, Courtney. Come in.
1: Can I talk to you?
6: Sure, have a seat. I was about to send for you anyway, but you go first.
7: I just wanted to tell you that I'm withdrawing from the election.
6: Oh, I see. Does this have anything to do with the article in the paper today?
7: Yeah, kind of.
6: Well, I'm sorry to hear that. I could see you were having a rough time with this campaign, but I thought you'd see it through.
7: Really? Why?
6: I just never thought of you as a quitter.
7: I'm not. I just know when I'm beaten.
6: I understand. I appreciate you telling me.
7: Yes, sir.
6: Well, the day's not a complete loss.
7: What do you mean?
6: One of the maintenance men came by after school last night. He found this.
7: My notebook!
6: He found it in the trash. Thought it looked important enough to turn it into me.
7: Oh, thank goodness.
6: You know, this does give your story some credibility.
7: It does? Oh, no.
6: What's the matter?
7: There are more pages missing.
6: Really? Do you remember what was on them?
7: Couple of poems, diary stuff, my campaign speeches.
6: Your speeches?
7: Well, two of them. The one Shannon used in my victory speech. I guess I won't be needing that one now.
6: Do you remember it?
7: Sure, I memorized it. I practiced in the mirror about 10 times, back when I thought I might win.
6: Well, can you write it out for me?
7: Why? I can't use it now.
6: But maybe I can.
8: Mr. McSpadden?
6: Oh, Shannon, hi. Thanks for coming. Have a seat.
8: Is there something wrong?
6: Oh, no, I just wanted to congratulate you on your victory today.
8: Thank you, but I haven't really won yet.
6: Well, you are the only candidate.
8: Yeah, I guess so.
6: I was wondering, do you have a victory speech written up yet?
8: Sure, why?
6: Because we've decided to start screening the speeches that students give. We've been having problems with some of the content. Would you mind doing it for me now?
8: You want me to do my speech?
6: Yes.
8: Right here?
6: Sure.
8: Well, all right. Here it goes. I am grateful to you for electing me your student council president. This is an honor I don't take lightly. As I begin my term as president, I would like you to think of me as someone you can come to. But I hope you did not elect me to make your decisions for you. I hope you realize that by electing me... Mr. McSpadden?
6: Oh, go on, Shannon.
8: I hope you realize that by electing me,
6: you are still responsible for your role in the process. What's the matter?
8: What are you doing, Mr. McSpadden?
6: I think we need to talk, and I think we'll have to postpone the election.
5: So Shannon just confessed? That's what Principal McSpadden said. But how did she pull it off?
4: Getting your notebook out of your locker in the first place.
5: As a student page, she helped out in the school office. She got all the combinations by going through the school secretary's files. Looks like she won't have that job anymore.
4: So what about the election?
5: We're holding another one in 2 weeks, and Shannon won't be a candidate.
4: All right! So are you gonna run?
5: Yeah, I guess.
0: Hey, Courtney.
7: Yeah, Rusty?
0: I hear you're gonna be the new president.
7: Well, I haven't been elected yet.
0: Well, it's never too early to start planning. Oh, that's why I want to talk to you. See, when I become the new student council treasurer, I think we should start with a fundraiser.
7: What? Why?
0: I've got a few things I want to use some of the money for.
7: Yeah? Like what?
0: Well, you know, school stuff. Student council stuff. Like, chauffeured transportation to and from our meetings.
7: Oh, really?
0: Oh, yeah, and paid vacations overseas, you know, to research foreign student councils. I wonder how they run the student councils in the Bahamas.
7: Forget it, Rusty. That's not how we'll do things.
0: What? But...
7: No, Rusty.
0: Oh, well, fine. You can forget about any votes from the Bones of Wrath. And you and me are quits, too. I don't care what you write in your diary. Where is Shannon? I want to talk to Shannon.
7: If I'm elected, I think my first job will be to create a new committee.
4: What kind of committee?
7: A student council ethics committee.
4: Good call.
3: I'm glad Courtney got another chance to run for student council president. But more important is that she stayed honest and responsible, even though Shannon treated her badly. Courtney did well to follow the advice of 3 John verse 11. Do not imitate what is evil, but what is good. Anyone who does what is good is from God. That's advice all of us should remember. Have you ever been involved in a school election? If you have, I'd love to hear about it. Just write to Odyssey, Colorado Springs, Colorado, 80995. 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And don't forget to ask how you can get a copy of today's episode. It's called The Election Deception. 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The Election Deception was written by Marshall Younger and directed by Paul McCusker. Our production engineer was Bob Luttrell and our executive producer, Chuck Bolte. And I'm Chris, hoping you'll join us again next time for more Adventures in Odyssey.

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1: Hello, Bristol Bay. My name is Maggie Johnson. It's time to take a look at the weather forecast from the King Salmon, Dillingham, and Anchorage airports. From King Salmon, tonight there will be a few clouds. There will be a slight chance of a rain shower. The low will be 41. Winds will be southwest at 10 to 20 miles an hour. Tomorrow there will be a few clouds early, otherwise mostly sunny. There will be a slight chance of a rain shower. The high will be 69. Winds will be southwest at 5 to 10 miles an hour. From the Dillingham airport, tonight will be mostly clear. The low will be near 50. Winds will be north to northwest at 10 to 15 miles an hour. Tomorrow, except for a few afternoon clouds, will be mainly sunny. The high will be 69. Winds will be north to northeast at 5 to 10 miles an hour. From the Ted Stevens International Airport in Anchorage, tonight there will be clear skies. The low will be 52. Winds will be south to southwest at 5 to 10 miles an hour. Tomorrow will be mainly sunny. The high will be around 70. Winds will be west to southwest at 5 to 10 miles an hour. For today's tides, at the entrance of the Egigic River, at 11:58 p.m., it's low tide at negative 0.0 feet. At Clark's Point, Nishgig Bay, at 6:36 p.m., it's a high tide at 13.2 feet. In the marine forecast in the Bristol Bay waters for Area 761, Bristol Bay, from Port Hyde into Cape Chichikov out to 15 nautical miles, tonight there will be a southwest wind at 20 knots, seas will be at 4 feet. Tomorrow there will be a southwest wind at 20 knots, seas will be at 4 feet. For Area 762, Bristol Bay, from Cape Chichikov to Cape Pierce, out to 15 nautical miles. Tonight there will be a west wind at 15 knots. Seas will be at 2 feet. Tomorrow there will be a northwest wind at 15 knots, becoming west in the afternoon. Seas will be at 2 feet. 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I'm Maggie Johnson, and that's your weather report from the KAKN, KKD, and KIGI radio studios in Naknek. 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
3: Welcome to your story hour. I'm Aunt Nikki.
4: And I'm Uncle John, and we're here to bring you today's
5: inspiring story.
3: Thanks for joining us, everyone. We're always glad to get together with you.
6: So true, Aunt Nikki, so true.
3: Uncle John, I think everyone will be especially interested in today's story.
6: Oh, what's especially interesting about this one?
3: Well, let me put it like this. Have you ever said to yourself, I will never, ever do something? Like maybe that you'd never work in a hospital because you always faint at the sight of blood?
6: Let me think. Okay, sure. I remember when I was a boy, I told my mother that I'd never, ever clean my room again because...
3: Okay, now, Uncle John, be serious. You probably never wanted to take out the trash either, right?
6: Right. Of course, my mother wasn't quite on board with that either. You know what I mean.
3: Mm-hmm, I can imagine. But Aunt Carol's story today is about someone who really did say that she would never, never, never do something.
6: Really?
3: Yes. That's why today's story is called Never, Never, Never.
7: As our story begins, the Scudder family is seated around the dinner table, all eight of them. And as they pass the dishes of rice and curry from one to the other, the heat of the street outside seems to press in upon them. There, just beyond, eddies of red dust swirl up from the many feet scurrying past in a tangle of activity. The sights, sounds, and smells of Vellore, India are ever present, and yet are very commonplace to the Scudders who have India in their blood. Their father, John, a mission doctor and pastor, is the son of Dr. John Scudder I, and the children who are now gathered around the dinner table Ida, the youngest and the only girl, along with her five older brothers, John, Lewis, Henry, also known as Harry, Charlie, and Walter, are accustomed to hearing the story of their grandfather John's pilgrimage to this country, located halfway around the world from his original home in New York City. In fact, they each know the story by heart.
8: So, as you all know, children, your grandfather was the very first medical missionary to India.
9: But first he went to Ceylon.
8: That's right, John. Sophia, dear, could you please pass the rice?
10: Here you are, dear. And children, your father, his uncles and brothers, too, are now part of the Scudder family tradition. Nearly everyone, it seems, becomes a pastor and a doctor like your father. And they all come back here to India to serve.
11: But, Mommy, I don't want to be a missionary.
10: Ida, my love, you already are. We all are.
11: But I'm hot. It's too hot.
12: Yeah, hot and dirty.
8: Yes, I know, Henry.
13: Dirty and smelly.
12: Yeah, Charlie, maybe you're the smelly one.
10: Now, Lewis, you too, Charlie, settle down. Besides, all you have to do is go outside and take a deep breath right underneath the big tamarind tree. Now that smells wonderful.
8: That it does. And you can almost always catch the scent of incense somewhere along the busy streets.
11: But almost everything else smells bad.
8: Well, we're not here for our own pleasure, Walter.
11: Yeah, I know.
8: We're here to help. And in that, we take our greatest pleasure. So, Ida, in the morning I have a job for you, a very important job.
11: You do?
8: Yes. You'll be helping your mother and me. Oh, did the supplies arrive today from Madras, my dear?
10: All here and ready to go.
8: Then tomorrow morning, little one, you'll be our number one assistant.
7: The next morning, Ida's eyes widened in surprise as she watched hundreds of children being herded into a newly built bamboo enclosure at the back of the compound. Soon her father and mother had them all seated neatly in rows, row after row of little waifs with big eyes and wasted bodies, starving children so weak that some of them couldn't even reach out to take the piece of bread or dollop of rice offered to them as the Scudders passed by, dispensing food from large baskets.
10: Ida, sweetheart, just put that piece in her mouth. She's too weak to hold it.
11: Yes, Mommy.
10: John, my basket is nearly empty.
8: Give it to Ida, then see if there's any more bread in the kitchen.
10: All right.
8: Ida, come here, little one.
11: Yes, Father. What does it mean, Posse? What are they saying?
8: Posse means hungry. Oh, wait. Be sure to give just one piece to each child.
11: But they're all so skinny.
8: Yes, Ida. It's the famine. There's been no rain for 2 years, and many have already starved to death.
11: Is it going to rain soon, so they can have food?
8: I pray that it will. Until it does, though, you and your mother can help by feeding the children every day.
10: That's all there is, I'm afraid. We've run out for today.
11: But what about all the...
8: All the children we haven't fed yet?
11: Uh-huh.
10: I know. Let's break the bread we have left into smaller pieces. It will go farther that way, even if each child won't get as much.
8: It's all we can do. Tomorrow, though, the ones we haven't fed today, they'll be the very first ones we feed in the morning.
7: In fact, the famine lasted nearly 3 years in total, and more than 3 million people died from lack of food. The sight of those starving children never left Ida, contributing to her ever-growing dislike of India. However, since she had been born there, it was all she had really ever known, except, of course, for the stories of home in the United States that she heard from her parents. Then in 1878, hoping that a furlough to the States could restore him to health after 16 years of overwork in the mission field, her father, John Scudder, loaded the family onto a ship bound for America. Ida, who is now about 7 years old, was eager to see what the United States was like. And when they landed at New York, a few surprises awaited her.
11: Mommy, nobody looks hungry here. In America, there must be enough food for everyone. Father, look! Lots of other people have blue eyes just like me.
8: Yes, and blonde hair just like yours, too.
7: And when the family traveled to Nebraska to live on a farm, Ida reveled in the clean, open air and beautiful scenery. She loved everything about it. The sweet smell of the fields, the friendly farm animals. She loved her school where there were no hungry children, and she loved mischief. There was hardly a prank among her schoolmates in which she was not the ringleader. Life was so good, so wonderful. And as the years slipped by, her resolve to never return to India grew stronger and stronger. So naturally, when she was 12 years old and her father made an announcement, she was, to say the least, very upset.
12: No, Father, please.
8: But Ida, I must go back and see if my health has returned to the point that I can bear the heat of India. That's where the Scudders belong. India is our mission field. I'll go alone at first, and then, if all goes well...
12: No, Father, please, please don't go.
7: But Father did go, and 2 years later, when Ida was 14, her mother also went, leaving Ida and the other children with relatives so they could continue their education in the States. Ida was devastated on the day of her mother's departure, and that night wept into her mother's pillow.
2: I hate India. I don't know why. Everybody thinks they have to go there. Oh, Mommy. Mommy. I already miss you so, so much.
7: Then, when Ida's Uncle Henry and Aunt Fanny, with whom she was staying, left for the mission field themselves, Ida was sent to a seminary in Northfield, Massachusetts. She loved being with girls her own age and formed close friendships with several girls, including Florence Updike, whose nickname was Spook, and Annie Hancock, who was, perhaps, the most religious of the group. Once again, you know who was ringleader of all the pranks, and Ida risked being expelled on several occasions for getting into mischief. As graduation approached, however, she began to worry.
13: Well, it's another letter from my folks.
14: They expect you to go back to India, don't they, Ida?
13: Yes, Spook, and I'm not going. I'm never going back there.
14: Why not?
13: Because, Annie, I like it here much, much better. You can walk down the street in good clothes without having them covered in red dust and sweat.
14: But everyone in your family has always...
13: Well, all my friends are here. It's fun and it's wonderful, and I'm staying.
14: Good.
13: Just listen to what they wrote. We are in the midst of our hot weather, and it is fearful.
14: Sounds awful.
13: The air is full of moisture, and consequently, we are reeking sweat most of the time.
14: Such a lovely place.
13: You have no idea.
7: But then one day a telegram arrived. Ida knew the news could not be good.
13: Oh, Spook.
14: Ida, what is it?
13: It's Mother. It says... Come immediately. Your mother ill and needs you.
14: Oh, no. Ida, you have to go.
13: I know. Oh, poor mother. My poor Marmy.
14: We'll never see you again.
13: Oh, yes, you will. I may have to go, but I'm coming back. I will not stay there.
14: Yes, you will. You'll go to India and end up as a missionary, just like all the other Scudders.
13: Don't you dare say I'll be a missionary. I'll never be a missionary. I... will never be a missionary. Never, never, never.
6: You're right, Aunt Nikki. The person in today's story did say that she would never, never, never do something.
14: Mm-hmm.
6: But what I find most astonishing is that what Ida said she would never do was become a missionary.
3: Right, Uncle John. I've always thought that becoming a missionary is a wonderful ambition.
6: Same here, which is one reason why you and I are so passionate about your Story Hours mission, making the boys and girls of today better men and women for tomorrow.
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3: We want to thank you in advance for your gift of love. But before you get too impatient, let's return to our story. Never.
7: Soon, Ida, along with her brother Henry, who accompanied her, sailed to Madras, India, where they were met by their father, Dr. John. It was a shock for Ida to see that her father's dark hair and beard had turned white in the 8 years since they'd seen him. From there, they all traveled by train and then by ox cart to the town of Tindivanam, where her parents now lived. Their home consisted of 3 rooms, all in a row, that were connected by means of a porch. It was topped by a thatched roof full of white ants that sometimes fell from their lofty heights onto the heads of those below. Ida's mother was delighted to have her daughter near once again.
10: Oh, Ida, it's so good to have you here. Your father is away so much of the time, and for the last 3 months, I haven't really seen anyone that I can talk to in English.
7: While her mother recovered, Ida assumed all her household and teaching duties, not only for their own family, but also for the school that Dr. John had founded. Henry helped by relieving his father of the administrative management of the school, which was attended by nearly 100 boys, to allow his father more freedom to travel. And soon, with Ida's help, her mother began to improve.
10: You know, Ida, I'm feeling much better thanks to your company and everything you've done. So, now...
11: What is it, Marmy?
10: Well, I was thinking that you might like to accompany your father on his visitation rounds to the outlying villages.
11: Oh?
10: Of course, sometimes your Uncle Jared teams up with him, and during the upcoming evangelistic tour, your cousin Dixie will be going along too. Even so, I'm sure your father could use your help.
7: Jared Scudder was Dr. John's brother, and he too was a pastor and a doctor. Upon reaching one of the villages, they would preach first, and then, spreading a white sheet out on the ground, they would conduct an open-air clinic, examining patients and often operating on the villagers by lantern light into the night. Ida became aware, however, that it was the men of the village who presented themselves, although sometimes they did ask for help on behalf of their wives or daughters.
15: Dr. John, my wife, she is very ill, very, very hot to the touch.
8: Does her fever come and go?
15: Oh, no, Dr. John, she is very hot all the time, in much pain.
8: If I could see her, then I could help.
15: That is not possible, Dr. John. Please, you have some medicine?
8: Well, there isn't much I can do for her. Unless I can see her,
15: no,
8: then...
15: No, just please, something to help.
8: All right, then. Give her this. 2 drops in the morning, 2 drops at night. But if I could see her...
15: Thank you. Thank you, Dr. John. I will go now. Thank you.
11: Father, why didn't he let you go see his wife?
8: Because it's against his religion.
11: Against his religion? But how? Why?
8: It's one of the most difficult things for me, Ida. The Muslims and Hindus and some of the other religions here in India all have rules about who their wives can see. Sometimes their wives are not allowed outside of the family compound, and all too often they are confined to a single room within the walls.
11: It almost sounds like they are prisoners.
8: Yes. And no man, other than their husband and other family members, are allowed to see them. So even if they are very ill, since I am a man...
16: But you're a doctor.
8: A male doctor. So I am not allowed to examine them or even see them, except...
16: Except what?
8: I've taken the pulse of a woman, several, I guess, over the years, who could extend her arm through an opening in the wall of her compound.
16: Her pulse?
8: Yes. And sometimes I could also tell if any of them might be running a fever.
16: But that isn't enough to go on. Their pulse? Their temperature?
8: How well I know, Ida, my dear. Many of them have died because I...
16: Because you were forbidden to see them.
8: Yes. Yes, I'm afraid so. I've learned to do what I can do and let the rest go. And as you might imagine, it's the only way I can handle so many tragedies.
17: Ida could hardly wait to leave this dreadful place. It was such a different world from what she had grown to love back in the States. So when they returned home to Tindivanum from their evangelistic tour, she was delighted to discover that a letter awaited her from her school friend, Annie Hancock. She ripped it open and eagerly began to read. All too soon, however, Ida began to shake her head. Annie was asking questions about Ida's work in India and imagining how wonderful it must be.
16: She says I must be blessed to be able to spread light and truth to places of darkness and ignorance. Oh, Annie, I should have known that you would say that. But if you were here... Well, knowing you, you'd probably agree with my cousin Dixie. She's my favorite cousin, but she wants to go to the worst places she can find, live in a tent, and teach.
17: Soon Ida was at her desk, pen in hand, writing back to Annie.
16: It's late at night, and the compound is so quiet. Late, yes, and yet Father is still up, working in his study, and... Oh, Annie, you say you wish you could be a missionary like me, but don't say that. I am not a missionary and never will be. But you're not like me. You... What was that? I think I heard someone outside in the yard. I'll just take a look. Oh, I know him. A respected man here in Tindivanum. A Brahmin and a member of a very high caste. Hello there. Can I help you?
18: Oh, yes, please, Missy. It is my wife. She is dying.
16: Dying?
18: Yes, in childbirth. She is so young. Only 14. And so beautiful. But the barber woman, the woman who helps women with such things, she says she cannot save her. She says she must die. But you are from America. I heard you can help.
16: Oh, but I'm so, so sorry. I don't know anything about...
18: Please help her. Please.
16: Let me get my father. He is a doctor and...
18: Take a man into my house to see my wife? No Brahmin lets another man even see his wife's face. But to help her in childbirth, never.
16: But your wife, you said she's dying. My father is a doctor and
18: no,
16: he...
18: No, it is you I come to get.
16: Me? But I can't, I...
18: Then you will not come.
16: I wouldn't know what to do. I have no training. I'm so sorry.
18: Then she must die. It is better for her to die. I go now. I am sorry to bother you.
16: But wait, wait! He's just walking away. Why would he do that? Just let his wife die. How can he be so selfish?
8: Ida, my child.
16: Oh, Father, his wife, she's going to die. He refused to let you...
8: I know, but we must respect him for...
16: Respect him? For letting his wife die?
8: Respect him for following his beliefs. And when there is nothing we can do to help, then it is the better part of wisdom to forget. Remember what I told you?
16: I remember.
8: When we cannot help, we must forget. We must concentrate on those who can be helped.
17: Still shaking with frustration, Ida returned to her room and began writing to Annie once more. She had barely begun, however, when she heard another noise on the porch. Thinking the Brahmin man had had a change of heart, she rushed to her door.
16: Hello!
18: Salam, madame.
16: Oh, I'm so glad you've come back.
18: May Allah give you peace.
16: But you're not...
18: I am in great need. I have come to you for help.
16: You're not who I thought you were. What is it?
18: Please forgive me for troubling you, but...
16: How can I help?
18: It is my wife. She is having such a hard time. We have other children, but this time the baby does not come, even after many hours. There is no one to help. Please, she is dying.
16: Wait right there. I'll be right back. Here, this is my father. He is a doctor. He can help you.
18: Oh, no, no. You do not understand. Only the men of her family must enter her apartment. I came for you, a woman. Please.
16: But I can't. I don't know how. But I'll come with him. He can tell me what to do.
8: I'll be happy to come, sir, if you...
18: No, no. I am sorry. It is not possible. She must die. It is the will of Allah.
16: But wait!
8: It's no use, Ida.
16: I would have been glad to help him, Father, but I...
8: Ida. Ida, my love. Come, there is nothing either of us can do.
17: Returning to her letter, Ida hastily wrote of the night's sad events and then penned these words.
16: You can see now, Annie, why you wouldn't like to be a missionary, especially in India. You'd simply hate it.
17: And then suddenly she heard a voice.
18: Hello? Missy, hello?
17: Ida arose from her desk, went once more to the door, and there found the father of one of her favorite students at the Hindu girls' school.
16: Sri Modalyar, it's you, Kamla's father.
18: Please, Missy, you must come to my house.
16: Kamla, she's all right. She isn't sick. She hasn't had an accident.
18: No, Missy, Kamla, she is fine.
16: It's not... Your wife, I know she was about to have a baby.
18: Yes, yes, my wife. Oh, please, I kneel before you.
16: No, no, don't do that.
18: Please come, or my wife, she will die.
16: But it would do no good, don't you see? I have no training. I don't know about babies. Your wife needs my father. He can help her. She doesn't need to die.
18: You don't understand, Missy. No other man...
16: Please stand, Sri Modalyar. Please let my father...
18: I will stand. I go now, Missy. I apologize for bothering you so late.
16: I'm so sorry. There's nothing I can do.
17: And so, in less than an hour's time, three men had come to Ida and begged for help, help which she had no training to give. Exhausted and completely upset from her ordeal, Ida quickly got ready for bed and crawled between the sheets. But sleep wouldn't come. All through that awful night, Ida tossed and turned and tossed some more. What would happen to these women, one of whom was a mere girl? And what could she do about it anyway? She had no medical training. How could these men deny their wives the help they needed? Her father was a doctor, after all. How could they just let them die? When morning broke, Ida heard the dreaded drumbeat of a funeral procession. She sprang from bed and called to one of the servants.
16: Suri!
18: Yes, Missy, you called?
16: Please, see if you can find out about the funeral. See if you can find out who died.
18: Yes, Missy, right away.
17: Soon Suri returned with the sad news.
18: There is not one funeral, but three.
16: Three? It can't be! Not the wives of the men who came here last night.
18: Yes, Missy, all three are dead.
17: Ida fled back to her bedroom. Could it really be all three? But what? What was it her father said? If there is nothing we can do, then... But wait, there was something she could do. But it would mean... Yes, it would mean...
16: It means giving up everything I've ever wanted. The nice clothes, the parties, the fun, living in America for the rest of my life.
13: everything. But God, if you want me to, I will. I will do it.
17: And not losing another minute, she threw on her clothes, found her father, and announced,
13: Father, guess what? As soon as Mother has completely recovered, I'm going back to America, and I'm going to study medicine. I'm going to become a doctor, and I'm coming back to India to help the women and babies.
6: Well, well, Aunt Nikki, who would have ever thought that someone so set on not doing something could change their mind so completely?
3: I know.
6: It's encouraging, though, to see that someone can change the course of his or her life.
3: Yes, it is. And in our next story on the life of Ida Scudder, we'll find out exactly how her life changed because of her decision to become a missionary.
6: I can't wait to hear all about it.
3: Neither can I, Uncle John. But I guess wait is the key word.
6: I know. It's a shame, but we're out of time for today. I hope that all of you can join us next time as we listen to the final chapter of Ida Scudder's story.
3: Until then, we hope that you stay happy and healthy, and may God richly bless you.

Heart disease is the number one killer in North America, but advances in heart surgery are helping. In the United Kingdom, a new study shows that robotic-assisted surgery can not only extend life, but the quality of life as well.

0: A 14-year study at Liverpool Heart and Chest Hospital found that robotic heart valve replacement had a near-perfect success rate. Dr. Paul Modi noted that this minimally invasive approach reduces hospital stay and recovery time. He said, "I think the days when patients routinely had to have their chest sawn open are becoming history." Modi hopes more hospitals will start using this technology. The Bible has a lot to say about the heart as well, and an even greater type of surgery is needed. The human heart is wicked, but God promised long ago to give his people a new heart to serve him, and now through Christ, that time has come. Welcome to Haven Today. I'm David Wolin, sharing the great story that's all about Jesus. Today we're continuing in a series called How Jesus Feels About You, and today we'll dive into what for many Christian believers is one of the most comforting passages in all the Bible, Hebrews chapter 4, verses 14 through 16. Here we learn that Jesus is not only our perfect sinless Savior, but that he also sympathizes with our weaknesses. And this encourages us to come boldly into his presence and find the mercy and grace we need so desperately. Now, in one sense, there's not a single day in this fallen world where we are not dependent upon his mercy and grace. But the days in which we feel our neediness most, those are typically not the good days. Typically, they are our worst. And what is the heart of Jesus for you like on your worst day? Have you ever wondered? Have you ever examined your assumptions about that? Well, in my conversation with Dane Ortlund earlier in this series, I asked him about how people today react to that core idea behind his best-selling book, Gentle and Lowly, written years ago, and more recently, his book, The Heart of Jesus. Dane, you've been talking about this for 6+ years. Do you find that people are still resonating and surprised and leaning in when you bring this up?
1: I am still surprised. So, yes.
0: Good.
1: I think, David, until the day we die, the way Jesus talks about his care and love for us is going to feel kind of strange and foreign to us. And we're going to grow in it. We're going to grow in it. We will keep growing it. I want to keep growing in it. But we're spring-loaded and hardwired to think that he's a calculating kind of savior, not a savior of, as Ephesians 2 puts it, immeasurable, non-calculating grace and kindness. So yeah, I do find that I myself and my fellow sinners, saints, are all the time needing to press refresh in our hearts on just how wonderful the Lord Jesus is, what he is like for us. Here's the point. What Jesus is like at our worst. That's what we are most deeply resistant to. What we tend to think is, Jesus loves me and he's patient with me and he cares for me, and his care for me gets kind of stronger when we're doing better. And when we're really wandering, well, you know, okay, he's going to take a step back and fold his arms and he'll hang in there with us.

Permanently. But first, I want to tell you that here at Haven, we're coming up on our fiscal year end here at the end of this month of June, and I ask you now to prayerfully and generously stand with Haven. This is a time of need for us. We have a break-even goal that's needed to cover the cost of ministry. So would you help us here today? And with our thanks, we'd love to send you this marvelous, encouraging book by Dane Ortlund called The Heart of Jesus, How He Really Feels About You. This profoundly ministered to me, and I'd love to share that blessing with you. So be sure to request The Heart of Jesus when you call 865-HAVEN with your gift, 865-HAVEN, or online at haventoday.org. 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And now as we prepare our hearts to hear God's word, I invite you to join your heart to the message of a great hymn inviting us to draw near to Christ. Here's Travis Cottrell with Kristen Getty and Come Ye Sinners.

are a wide variety of Christian-ish spiritual sayings out there. We hear them often. Some of them are true and helpful. Others, though, are true-ish. And upon close examination, they don't hold up to biblical scrutiny. They're almost true, but the gap of untruth is deadly. And one of these came to mind as I was preparing for today's program. Have you ever heard someone say, to err is human, to forgive divine? It's not in the Bible. It's actually from a poem written in the late 1700s by Alexander Pope. He was talking about what he believed was the best posture for making public criticism. It was not an exposition of scripture at all. Although some might hear that phrase, and it does sort of sound like Romans 3:23, for all have sinned and fall short of the glory of God. But that's not what to err is human is actually saying. Listen more carefully. If, in fact, to err is human, or to rephrase that, if error, aka sin, is essential to what it means to be human, then our very salvation is in question, because one of the following would have to be true. Either Jesus was not truly human, as the Bible claims, or Jesus was truly human but not truly sinless, as the Bible also claims. But of course, Jesus was truly human and truly sinless. So we cannot say to err is human, but we could say to be tempted is human. And we can say that because the Lord Jesus Christ, in his true humanity, was tempted just as we are. Now today we're going to be considering the sympathy of Jesus, and that's related, and we'll be focusing our attention on Hebrews chapter 4, verses 14 through 16. Hear now the word of the Lord from the book of Hebrews. Since then we have a great high priest who has passed through the heavens, Jesus, the Son of God. Let us hold fast our confession. For we do not have a high priest who is unable to sympathize with our weaknesses, but one who in every respect has been tempted as we are, yet without sin. Let us then with confidence draw near to the throne of grace, that we may receive mercy and find grace to help in time of need. Well, the high priesthood of the Old Testament was instituted by God. It was a great mercy of God to provide this for his people. The high priest was intended to minister gently, as a shepherd, offering sacrifices to God on behalf of God's people for their sin. And about this high priesthood before Jesus, Hebrews chapter 5 says this about the kind of priest who came before. It says, he can deal gently with the ignorant and wayward, since he himself is beset with weakness. Because of this, he is obligated to offer sacrifice for his own sins, just as he does for those of the people. However, when the true and better high priest stepped into and fulfilled the priesthood, this could not be said of him. Yes, Jesus can sympathize with our weakness, but he was never beset with our weakness. He never sinned. And since that's true, here's the big question. How can Jesus sympathize with us? What it's like to be in our shoes, fully human and battling temptation, if he never knew what it is to fall to temptation and to give in to sin as we all do? How can he truly sympathize with us? Have you ever wrestled with this? If not, wrestle with it today. You'll be glad you did. And there is a good answer. Okay, so those of you with teenagers or who can remember having them, personally, my own experience is that of a dad with teenage daughters, and as is true for all dads with teens, going through adolescence alongside them can be a little turbulent at times. And I remember not long ago putting my arm around one of my teenagers who was emoting a little bit, and I put my arm around her and I said, "Sweetheart, I get it. I understand. I've been there. I remember what this feels like, and I promise you'll get through this." And
you probably already know where this conversation is going, don't you? She gave me a look that said it all, and just to make sure I got the message, she said, "Dad, you don't know what this is like. You're not me." And in one sense, she's right. But in another sense, I was speaking the truth, because I do know what it's like to be a teenager. I remember living through those years. I know those categories of emotion, and I remember how it felt. And here's the benefit of age. I remember how the Lord brought me through it. You don't have to live exactly the same life and have exactly the same experiences to truly sympathize with someone. And that holds true in our relationship with the Lord Jesus as well. Except whatever it is we face, we can rest assured His temptation and suffering was vastly greater than ours. But that doesn't mean He's indifferent. He doesn't say to us, "Huh, you think that's hard? You should try going toe-to-toe with Satan in the wilderness after 40 days of fasting." No, that's not His heart. That would not be a sympathetic high priest. And the sympathy of Jesus is far deeper and far better than we think. So let's talk for a moment about what it means for Jesus to be fully human. Pastor and scholar Arkant Hughes writes, "When Jesus was born, He put the exercise of all-knowingness and all-powerfulness and all-presence under the direction of the Father. He did not give them up, but submitted them to the Father's discretion." And I'll admit, these are deep, mysterious waters, but also they are essential if we're going to understand the degree to which Christ sympathizes with us. This means, as a human being, Jesus really did learn to walk by crawling first, just like us. He really did learn to speak just like us, making little baby sounds at first and then slowly acquiring fluency just like us. He wasn't pretending. The learning process was real. And the book of Hebrews also tells us that Jesus learned obedience. I remember when I first read this in the book of Hebrews many, many years ago, and I remember then feeling confused. How could Jesus learn obedience? What would that mean for the time before He learned obedience? This is confusing for us because when it comes to His relationship with sin, Jesus is different from us. He learned obedience without having ever disobeyed. And likewise, Hebrews tells us that Jesus was made perfect. That doesn't mean He started out with imperfections and improved from there. No, made perfect means His perfection was demonstrated and proved out by the fact that when He walked through life, He did so without a hint or stain of sin. Now, imagine if Jesus had secluded Himself in the temple His whole life. What if He never lived out in the real world, never hurting, never hungry, never cold, never truly tempted? If He had done that, though remaining sinless, that perfection would not have been demonstrated or proved out. But of course, that's not who Jesus was. No, He was poor. He had no status. He knew pain and hunger and cold, and He poured Himself into sinners around Him. Jesus gravitated toward those regarded as the worst of the worst, but He wasn't like us, we who are so easily corruptible. Jesus didn't become like those He was with, but rather they became more and more like Him. That's the effect the sinless Savior has on sinners who draw near. Now, let's circle back to what it means that Jesus was truly tempted and therefore is able to sympathize with us. I could imagine someone objecting here and saying, "No, Jesus cannot sympathize because He never sinned. He doesn't really know what it's like to be stuck in sin." And today, for anyone who feels like that, who's in a sinful rut, it feels like there's no escape. And you might be thinking, "No, Jesus doesn't know the power of sin like I do." Well, I don't know another way to put this other than to say, you're wrong. In fact, Jesus does know the true, full power of sin better than anyone else, and that's because He stood up to it and never gave in. Do you think Satan didn't bring his A game when he came after Jesus in the wilderness? There wasn't a single trick or exertion of his power which the devil did not throw at Jesus, and even in the face of that, Jesus did not sin.
C.S. Lewis reflects on this. He wrote, "A man who gives into temptation after 5 minutes simply does not know what it would have been like an hour later." That is why bad people, in one sense, know very little about badness. They have lived a sheltered life by always giving in. We never find out the strength of the evil impulse inside us until we try to fight it. And Christ, because he was the only man who never yielded to temptation, is also the only man who knows to the full what temptation means. And so we really can take Hebrews 4:15 at face value, that Jesus in every respect was tempted as we are, yet without sin. He knows the full weight of sin's power, but, and this is the good news, his strength and power has more weightiness than sin does. And that means his sympathy can do more than just sit next to us compassionately and putting an arm around us to comfort us. But, and I think this is a fairly safe assumption, most Christian believers find themselves less often doubting his power to save or help them, and more often doubting his heart, the truth and the depth of his sympathy for them. Because here's the thing, at the moment of our greatest failure, we probably envision a scowling savior rather than a sympathetic one. Well, there's a phenomenon in the realm of physics. It's called sympathetic resonance. I can't explain the science, but as a musician, I've observed this. Here's how sympathetic resonance works. Imagine two pianos in the same room. You strike one note on one piano keyboard, and now while that note is still ringing, if you were to open up the other piano and look inside, you'd find the piano strings of that same note in that piano vibrating. It's fascinating. And here's the application. Because the Lord Jesus became truly human, he's the same instrument as us. There is a sympathetic resonance in his own heart connected to what's happening in ours. So when the chord of suffering or temptation strikes in our hearts, his heart pulsates with that. When we're hurting, in a sense, he is hurting and he rushes to us. The Spirit helps us and is for us, his mercy and grace in our time of greatest need. That's why sinning saints like you and me can draw near with confidence by faith and over time by experience and learning that indeed he is true to his word. This is the true heart of Christ for all who belong to him.

They call themselves Mission House. That was Psalm 116, I love you, Lord. This is Haven Today. I'm David Wolin. Just a quick but very important reminder. Haven is in need of you and other friends like you right now this month. We're here every day for you, spotlighting the Lord Jesus with daily encouragement. And there is a budget need we have. And so today I'm asking for your help. And when you do give, don't forget to request The Heart of Jesus by Dane Ortlund. This is our way of saying thank you for your support. 865-HAVEN is the number to call, 865-HAVEN, or you can give online at haventoday.org. 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I'm David Wolin. Won't you come back again next time? We'll be keeping it all about Jesus. It's the great story here on Haven Today.

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0: With SRN News, I'm Jason Walker. Latest ceasefire talks stalling. Here's Karen Chamis.
1: Hezbollah has rejected the latest ceasefire agreement reached between Israel and the Lebanese government, demanding a complete Israeli withdrawal. Thursday's announcement came as Israeli strikes killed at least four people and a UN peacekeeper. A statement by Hezbollah's leader, Naim Qassem, was read out by a news presenter for Hezbollah's Al-Manar news station. In the statement, Qassem said the agreement's demand that Hezbollah fighters leave southern Lebanon under fire would mean surrender, defeat, and achieving the enemy's goals. He added, "What we're concerned about is an end to the aggression, ceasefire, and Israel's withdrawal." I'm Karen Chamas.
0: United States imposing sanctions on Cuban President Miguel Diaz-Canel, his wife, and three other individuals. Action Thursday, the latest move by the Trump administration to pressure the island's leadership, and it drew immediate condemnation from Havana. American Airlines temporarily suspending some of its routes this summer. Bill Alexander has more.
2: It's because steep jet fuel costs continue to strain carriers' budgets amid the war with Iran. In a statement, American said it had adjusted service for select routes in August and September and that impacted travelers would be offered alternative arrangements or refunds. American said the changes were in line with wider industry trends.
0: A judge dismissing a murder charge against an Arkansas sheriff nominee. He was accused of killing his teenage daughter's alleged abuser in 2024. That because a dash camera memory card that may have captured the shooting was lost by law enforcement. NBA banning a couple of people for life from its arenas when one of them was arrested for running onto the court in Game 1 in San Antonio. SRN News. A milestone for one Christian ministry. Michael Harrington explains.
3: Wycliffe Bible Translators reports completing its 800th translation of the scriptures. Wycliffe spokesman James Poole tells Christian Today, quote, "This is an extraordinary time for world mission. Over recent decades, we have seen remarkable progress with translation work accelerating in many parts of the world. Communities are receiving the Bible far sooner than would have seemed possible only a generation ago." Michael Harrington reporting.
0: In Houston, Texas Children's Hospital setting up a detransition clinic for people who no longer wish to live as the opposite sex. Now, this is part of a settlement with the state over the hospital's practice of helping kids live as the opposite sex through the use of hormone treatments and puberty blockers. The new clinic will provide various services, including psychiatry. And this is SRN News. Oil prices drop and stocks reach another record. Damian Troisi reports.
4: Stocks shook off an early stumble and gained ground on Wall Street Thursday. The S&P 500 rose 0.4%. The Dow rose 1.7%. The technology-heavy NASDAQ fell 0.1%. A sharp drop for some big technology stocks weighed down the market most of the day. Broadcom and Micron Technology were two of the heaviest weights. But oil prices fell nearly 3%, relieving pressure on stocks. Treasury yields fell in the bond market, also easing pressure on Wall Street. Banks and small companies helped lead the way for the broader gains. Damian Troisi, New York.
0: Chinese authorities intensifying efforts to erase the memory of the 1989 Tiananmen Square crackdown. Police telling victims' families to call off an annual tribute at a Beijing ceremony on the 37th anniversary. More details, srnnews.com.
5: Hello, Bristol Bay. My name is Maggie Johnson. It's time to take a look at the weather forecast from the King Salmon, Dillingham, and Anchorage airports. From King Salmon, tonight there will be a few clouds. There will be a slight chance of a rain shower. The low will be 41. Winds will be southwest at 10 to 20 miles an hour. Tomorrow there will be a few clouds early, otherwise mostly sunny. There will be a slight chance of a rain shower. The high will be 69. Winds will be southwest at 5 to 10 miles an hour. From the Dillingham Airport, tonight will be mostly clear. The low will be near 50. Winds will be north to northwest at 10 to 15 miles an hour. Tomorrow, except for a few afternoon clouds, will be mainly sunny. The high will be 69. Winds will be north to northeast at 5 to 10 miles an hour. From the Ted Stevens International Airport in Anchorage, tonight there will be clear skies. The low will be 52. Winds will be south to southwest at 5 to 10 miles an hour. Tomorrow will be mainly sunny. The high will be around 70. Winds will be west to southwest at 5 to 10 miles an hour. For today's tides, at the entrance of the Egigic River, at 11:58 p.m., it's low tide at negative 0.0 feet. At Clark's Point, Nishgig Bay, at 6:36 p.m., it's a high tide at 13.2 feet. In the marine forecast, in the Bristol Bay waters for Area 761, Bristol Bay from Port Hyde into Cape Chichikov out to 15 nautical miles. Tonight, there will be a southwest wind at 20 knots. Seas will be at 4 feet. Tomorrow, there will be a southwest wind at 20 knots. Seas will be at 4 feet. For Area 762, Bristol Bay from Cape Chichikov to Cape Pierce out to 15 nautical miles. Tonight, there will be a west wind at 15 knots. Seas will be at 2 feet. Tomorrow, there will be a northwest wind at 15 knots, becoming west in the afternoon. Seas will be at 2 feet. Thank you for listening to the voice of Bristol Bay. 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
7: We know that what the pagan does, according to Romans 1, is that the first lie that he embraces is the denial of the eternal power and deity of God. And then his mind becomes darkened. And the more brilliant he is, the further away he moves from that first awareness of God that he gets in nature.
6: So how do we break through that barrier of denial? 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This week we are in R.C. Sproul's series, Defending Your Faith. It is a comprehensive look at apologetics. More and more in our culture, we find people who flatly deny the existence of God. So, can a rational case be made to counter their denial? Let's find out in this message titled, The Case for God.
7: In our last session, we looked briefly at the watershed moment in the history of theoretical thought when Immanuel Kant penned his Critique of Pure Reason, giving a comprehensive critique of the traditional arguments for the existence of God. And after that Kantian critique and the disintegration of the classical synthesis, the question that the church was left to face is, well, how do we now approach apologetics? How can we legitimately make a case for God without falling into the trap of problems posed by Kant? And frankly, there were several different approaches to this. One of the main ones was what I've already defined as fideism, where people try to just leap over the ditch or jump over the wall or go around it, dig under it, through faith, saying, oh, we can't argue convincingly for the existence of God. This is something that you just have to take on faith. And that's the way not only many theologians have gone, but also many Christians have said to people when they raise objections to their personal faith, you know, why do you believe what you believe? And they say, well, you just have to take it by faith. And some even go so far as to say, you have to take a leap of faith into the darkness and hope that there's somebody out there that will catch you. And that reminds me of one of my favorite illustrations that I used to hear from Jim Boyce, where he told the story of the mountain climber who was high up on the wall of the mountain, a couple of thousand feet from the canyon floor, when all of a sudden his rope broke and he started to fall, and he reached out and grabbed a hold of a tiny little branch that was growing out of the rocks, and he was holding on with all of his might with one hand suspended 2,000 feet above the ground, and he could feel that the branch was coming loose from the side of the rock face, and he lifted his eyes to heaven and cried out, is there anyone up there who can help me? And suddenly there was this deep voice coming out of the clouds saying, I can help you. Trust me. Let go of the branch and have faith. It says, and the mountain climber looked up at the clouds, and he looked down in the canyon floor and looked back up the clouds and said, is there anybody else up there that can help me? That's part of the problem of just going on blind faith. And even though the term faith has a highly valued meaning to biblical Christianity, there is a difference between that faith and credulity and foolishness. But again, people are saying that the way of the Christian world is the way of faith, not the way of reason. The ancient church father Tertullian raised the question rhetorically, what does Jerusalem have to do with Athens? And he said, I believe Christianity because it's absurd. Well, if he means absurd from the world's perspective, that's one thing. But if he means really objectively absurd, then that would be a serious slander against the character of God and against the Holy Spirit, who is the Spirit of truth. Others take the position that the way to reconstruct theism is through appeals to history. I have many friends who are apologists who take this route, acknowledging that arguments from the field of history can never give you absolute proof, but only a high degree of probability based upon empirical investigation, but that high degree of probability gives you what's called moral certainty. My friend John Warwick Montgomery, for example, prefers this way of arguing from history and particularly from the historical Jesus back to the existence of God, and saying that the arguments from biblical history may not give you formal certainty such as is found in logical deduction, but certainly is evidential to such a degree that it leaves the person without any moral escape hatch. Now, we say in the courtroom today, when people are charged with serious crimes, that the burden of proof is on the prosecution, and they must prove that the person is guilty beyond a reasonable doubt. And so those who were called evidentialists who argue from history try to show that the evidence of history so communicates and proves the existence of God that it is beyond a reasonable doubt, and the evidence is so overwhelming and astronomical in its probability that only a fool would deny what it clearly manifests. The problem I have with that is that I think there's a better way, and that even if we have an overwhelming probability, the sinner still has that tiny little escape hatch where they can say, well, you didn't prove it beyond a shadow of a doubt. Maybe it's not reasonable for me to doubt it, but you haven't proven your case conclusively. And also, there was a philosopher by the name of Lessing who, in a similar fashion to Immanuel Kant's critique of the traditional arguments, posed the metaphor of the great ditch that divides this world from the world of God. And he said that the contingent things of events in history can never yield the proof of eternal things. That was his argument that was very similar, as I said, to Kant. But again, this is one way that people approach the issue by reasoning from history and from evidence. In fact, I am frequently described in the world of apologetics as an evidentialist. And I've tried so many times to clarify that that's not where I'm coming from, that I've given up on it and just let people call me an evidentialist, and because I know what they mean by it. They think there are only two kinds of apologists, presuppositionalists or evidentialists, where there's really more than that. And I would fall into the school of thought that is called the classical school of apologetics. And the difference between the classical school and the evidential school is this. The evidentialists argue that the evidence drawn from history and elsewhere give you a high degree of probability for the existence of God. where the classicist argues that proof for the existence of God is conclusive, that it is in fact compelling, that it is actual proof, and leaves people without any excuse whatsoever. Now, that's a very burdensome thing to claim, that you can prove the existence of God absolutely. Because if you fail to do it, then you have mud all over your face for having made the audacious claim that your proof is compelling. But I do think that classical apologetics achieves that goal of compelling proof. But before we get to the classical view, let me mention another approach to apologetics, which has become the overwhelming majority report within Reformed theology. And that is the view of apologetics known as presuppositional apologetics. There's more than one variety of it. There's axiomatic presuppositionalism that was championed by Gordon Clark. But the more popular view of presuppositionalism is that was developed by Cornelius Van Til, late of Westminster Theological Seminary in Philadelphia, where he labored for several decades, and who has published much in this field, and who was indeed a genuine giant and titan of the Christian faith. The book that I co-authored with John Gerstner and Lindsay, we entitled Classical Apologetics, includes in one-third of that book a comprehensive critique of presuppositionalism. So because of that book that Art Lindsley and John Gerstner and I authored, we have become engaged in ongoing dialogue within the Reformed camp with respect to what is the preferred approach to doing apologetics. And Dr. Van Til, having written in the English language, which was not his native tongue, he was a native of Holland, sometimes writes in a style that is somewhat difficult to follow. And because of that, not only do his critics differ among themselves as to what he was actually saying, but also some of his most noteworthy students differ in how they interpret him. Some of his students interpret Van Til as a fideist, whereas I think his most able interpreter, the late Gregory Bahnsen, did not see Van Til as a fideist, but saw him arguing a rational case for the existence of God. And I'm not going to get into a lot of discussion right now about presuppositionalism, only to say by way of introduction that the presuppositional approach says this, that in order to arrive at the conclusion that God exists, in order to prove the existence of God, you must start with your primary premise, your first premise, being the presupposition of the existence of God. In other words, that unless you start by presupposing the existence of God, you will never get to the conclusion of the existence of God. Now, of course, the immediate objection that is raised against that form of thinking is that that procedure of starting with the thesis that God exists and then reasoning to the conclusion that God exists involves a classic fallacy of logic called the petitio principii fallacy, or the fallacy of circular reasoning. And the fallacy of circular reasoning occurs when the conclusion appears already in one of your premises. See that the conclusion is already assumed up here. And so this is a faulty form of reasoning which invalidates an argument. And that's been the chief objection raised against presuppositional apologetics. However, the defense that Dr. Van Til gave to that, because he was certainly aware that that charge would be made against this approach, he defended it by saying that all reasoning moves in a circular fashion, insofar as its starting point, its middle ground, and its conclusions are all involved with each other. Which is to say, if you start with a rational premise and you reason consistently in a rational way, your conclusion will be of a rational sort. And so with that kind of definition, Dr. Van Til justifies his use of circular reasoning, saying that it's no different from anybody else because all reasoning is circular in that sense. Well, those of us who don't adopt this approach to apologetics find in the justification for circular reasoning the commission of a second fallacy that is as deadly as the first one. The first fallacy is the fallacy of circular reasoning, which in classic categories of logic invalidates an argument. The justification for using circular reasoning involves the second fallacy, which is the fallacy of equivocation, where a term changes its meaning in the middle of the argument. When he justifies circular reasoning by saying that all reasoning is circular in the sense that its starting point and its conclusion are of the similar sort, that's not what is meant by circular reasoning. We've all understood that a rational argument, if it's going to be rational, must be consistently rational throughout. And why call that a circle when in fact it's linear? You begin with a rational premise, you use another rational premise, and you move and advance to a conclusion that is of a rational sort without running around in a circle. Granted, there is a presupposition in rational argument, the presupposition of reason, the presupposition of the law of non-contradiction, presupposition of causality, and the other presuppositions that I've been setting before you in this class, including the basic reliability of sense perception and the analogical use of language. Now, those who defend Dr. Van Til here, like Greg Bahnsen, are saying really what Van Til is getting at here is something a little deeper than a superficial exercise in circular reasoning. What he's saying is that if you want to assume rationality, to even assume rationality involves you out of necessity of presupposing the existence of God. Because without God, there is no foundation for rationality. There's no foundation for trusting the law of causality. There's no foundation for trusting the basic reliability of sense perception. And so even though you don't admit it, when you advocate reason, you are already assuming the ground of that reason, which is God himself. So let's just be open and above board and say anybody who presupposes rationality is therefore presupposing the existence of God, and they're simply disguising that. And so I feel the weight of that because we certainly agree as classicists that it is true that if rationality is to be meaningful, and if these presuppositions of epistemology that I'm talking about are sound, then they scream for the existence of God. But that's exactly what classical apologetics is trying to prove, that if you want to be rational, you've got to affirm the existence of God, because the very reason that you're presupposing demands the existence of God. But we have to show people that, and we don't think it's a good strategy to muddle the argument by saying, well, you have to start with the existence of God in your premise, in your argument, in order to approve it. Because then the other guy says, well, I'm going to start without the premise of God, and I'm going to end up in meaninglessness. Okay? And now what you have is a tie. And as they say, that's like kissing your sister, and we're not interested in that kind of experience. So the biggest objection that I have, frankly, besides these logical errors to presuppositionalism, is that nobody starts with God except God. You can't start in your mind with God, the knowledge of God, unless you're God. Where we say you start is with self-consciousness. And from self-consciousness, you move to the existence of God. You don't start with God consciousness and move to the existence of the self. By necessity, human beings thinking with human minds must start with where they are, with their brain. Now, the objection that comes to that is that we are capitulating to secular pagan ideas of thought. I remember debating this point with one of the advocates of presuppositionalism in a public meeting almost 30 years ago, where this particular professor was very exercised when I said that you have to start self-consciousness. And he said that that's unbiblical because that what I'm doing is assuming the autonomy of the self rather than the sovereignty of God, and that this is exactly what Adam and Eve did in the Garden of Eden when they rebelled against God, and that it is a sinful, fallen, corrupt way to start reasoning by beginning with the self rather than with God. And I said to him, I would certainly agree that if my first supposition, my primary premise in reasoning was the autonomy of myself, that I would be guilty of everything you say, that I would be indeed already embracing paganism, and I could only end up, if I were indeed consistent with the deification of the self and the rejection of God. But I said, we don't start with the autonomy of the self, but simply the consciousness of the self. And I reminded my friend that Augustine himself said that with self-consciousness always comes immediately an awareness of finitude. That the moment that you're aware of yourself as a self, you know you're not God. And that's what Calvin argued at the same time. And I'm saying that the idea of autonomy, where you're a law unto yourself, is not contained in the idea of self-consciousness. If it were, it would indeed be sinful to start at that point. But what we're saying is that the beginning with self-consciousness is a given to creatureliness. It's the only place any self can start with their thinking. You cannot start in your mind with his thought, or with my thought, or with God's thought. The only thing you start with is your own self-awareness, and from there you move, because you are a self, and you will soon discover that you are not autonomous at all. And that's what we're saying, that if you begin with self-consciousness and you reason correctly, so far from ending in autonomy, you will in fact end by necessarily affirming the existence of God. Well, again, that's just a very brief overview, because this dialogue goes on and on and on, and we've had several discussions among ourselves, and this is an intramural debate among Reformed thinkers who, apart from this approach to apologetics, agree on basically all the doctrines of the Reformed faith, but disagree on what is the proper way to proceed strategically and theologically in our defense of God. The fear among presuppositionalists is that in arguing rationally and empirically that we give too much away to the pagan world. And of course, the fear of the classicists for the presuppositionists is they give too much away. They give the pagan an excuse for not believing in the existence of God, because the pagan can see that their approach violates principles of rationality. But one thing we all agree on is that the construction of the existence of God is certainly the most important single premise in the building of a person's life and worldview. And that we know that what the pagan does, according to Romans 1, is that the first lie that he embraces is the denial of the eternal power and deity of God. And then his mind becomes darkened. And the more brilliant he is, the further away he moves from that first awareness of God that he gets in nature. And so we all agree in the supreme importance of establishing early on in our apologetic the existence of God. That's the first thing that has to be established. We agree that God is first in the order of being, obviously. But the disagreement is what comes first in the process of knowing. We say God is first in the order of being, but not first in the order of knowing.
8: An important distinction there between classical and presuppositional apologetics. I'm glad you've joined us today for this Thursday edition of Renewing Your Mind. You know, you and I are called as Christians to give an answer for the hope that is within us. And R.C. Sproul helps us do that in this series on the history of apologetics and the truth claims about Jesus. 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And when you think about it, only one of them is logically compelling. 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

Second Corinthians chapter 12, verses 9 through 10 says this: "But he said to me, 'My grace is sufficient for you, for my power is made perfect in weakness. Therefore, I will boast all the more gladly of my weaknesses, so that the power of Christ may rest upon me. For the sake of Christ, then, I am content with weaknesses, insults, hardships, persecutions, and calamities. For when I am weak, then I am strong.'"

If you're feeling overwhelmed today, listen to these words from Matthew 11. 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Take my yoke upon you and learn from me, for I am gentle and humble in heart, and you will find rest for your souls. For my yoke is easy and my burden is light.

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1: With SRN News, I'm Jason Walker. Former National Security Advisor John Bolton has agreed to plead guilty to a single count of retaining classified information. That under a deal with the Justice Department, it could allow him to avoid any prison time. The deal would resolve a case that charged Bolton with 18 counts of retaining and or sharing diary-like notes with members of his family. President Trump unveiling new investments aimed at boosting America's coal industry.
2: President Trump is announcing a major investment in the coal industry as the administration moves to expand domestic energy production and strengthen America's energy independence.
3: As a result of the $700 million investment that I'm announcing today, we will protect 14 coal plants and 42 coal mines. It's a tremendous number. And build two new coal plants and one massive new export terminal, because we're exporting coal. Coal's a great business, really a big business, and it's real power. It's in terms of power, there's really nothing like it.
2: Willie Nelson, the White House.
1: Deadly blaze in a nursing home in Sri Lanka.
4: Fire at an unregistered nursing home in western Sri Lanka has killed at least 12 people and injured 8 others. Police say the fire started late Wednesday at the home for the elderly in Angurawa Tota town. 51 residents were rescued, including people with mental illnesses. The director of the home has been arrested on suspicion of causing deaths through negligence. An investigation is underway. The facility was overcrowded, housing 71 people in a space meant for about 15. Officials had previously warned the management to follow laws and guidelines. I'm Karen Shemmer.
1: And this is SRN News. Now, is your pastor a Republican or a Democrat?
5: That's what the Pew Research Center has been asking Americans lately, and the truth is, they don't know. Amongst the general population, 44% of regular churchgoers say they do not know which party their pastor or other religious leaders of their congregation favor. 19% say Republican, 8% Democrat, and 27% say their pastor, associate pastor, and other religious leaders are a mix of both parties. Michael Harrington reporting.
1: Tens of thousands of ultra-Orthodox Jews demonstrating across Israel this week, blocking roads and trains and setting cars on fire to protest mandatory enlistment in the army. Military service compulsory for most Jewish men and women in Israel. Powerful ultra-Orthodox parties have won exemptions for their followers to forego military service and instead study religious seminaries. SRN News. Well, mortgage threats in the United States, or rates rather, and the states have fallen. More on the story from correspondent Alex Vega.
6: Mortgage buyer Freddie Mac says the average rate on a 30-year mortgage fell this week to 6.48%. This decline comes a week after the average rate hit its highest level in 9 months. Mortgage rates have been mostly trending higher as oil prices and expectations for higher inflation have increased due to the war with Iran. That's pushed up the long-term bond yields that lenders use as a guide to pricing home loans. While average long-term mortgage rates remain lower than they were at this time last year, their upward trend has weighed on home sales this year. I'm Alex Vega.
1: Mixed trading on Wall Street Thursday. S&P 500 was up 30 points. Dow Industrials booming up to a record. They up 874 in the day. NASDAQ Composite dropped 23 points. Banks and small companies helped lead the way after oil prices fell. More details, srnnews.com.
7: How do you do? It's easy to look at a woman in the gutter whose hair and clothes are ragged, whose words are coarse, and think she doesn't care. But you'd be wrong. For years, the woman in this story fit that description and worse. She lived, if you want to call it that, in unbelievable squalor until someone reached out to her, giving her a sign of love unmistakable. And her heart and mind and life were unshackled. From the heart of America, this is Unshackled, dramatizing true life stories produced in Chicago by Pacific Garden Mission. In 1877, George and Sarah Clark opened a little storefront rescue mission in Chicago's Skid Row. A sign over the doorway read, "Hope for all who enter." And it was true. Harlots, derelicts, and drunkards knew they were welcome there and came to find respite from despair. The doors never closed at what became known as Pacific Garden Mission, even though the Clarks paid all expenses from their own pockets. In 1892, Mrs. Clark became a widow, but carried on the work of winning souls that the world had abandoned. None seemed more beyond reach than the woman in this story. This is a classic production of an historical event, rewritten to challenge us to remain faithful. And now for broadcast around the earth, here is program number 2473 in the series Unshackled, the program that makes you face yourself and think.
8: Watch where you're going.
9: Oh, I'm sorry. I didn't see you there.
8: Yeah, I think you're too good for the likes of me, don't you?
9: Oh, no, madam. I didn't mean to stumble over you. I hope you weren't hurt.
8: Oh, why do you care? Nobody does.
9: Look, there's a mission right down the street, Pacific Garden Mission. They care, and they'll help you.
8: Oh, I know about them do-gooders.
9: Why don't you come with me? I'm going there.
8: Oh, no, let me alone. Nobody cares.
9: Won't you let me help?
8: Go away.
9: Excuse me, that woman lying in the doorway back there, do you know who she is?
10: Sure, everybody knows Maddie.
9: Maddie.
10: Maddie Rice.
9: She seems to be in trouble.
10: Yeah, they took her kid away from her again.
9: My name is Harry. And I was an eyewitness to an amazing event that took place about 1910. For nearly 50 years, I worked with a large piano company located a block away from Pacific Garden Mission, where I was on the board of trustees, and where Mother Clark was still winning souls at the age of 75. Over the years, I developed a personal interest in the people of Skid Row, but the most pathetic and the most tragic was Maddie Rice.
11: Hello, Harry.
9: Mother Clark, I just saw the most pitiable woman lying drunk in the doorway of that old hotel down the street.
11: Maddie Rice.
9: Oh, you know her.
11: I know about her. I pray for that poor dear woman.
9: Does she have no husband?
11: No, he left her right after the baby was born. I suppose that child is two or so by now.
9: Well, they told me on the street that her girl was taken away from her.
11: Yeah, that's happened before. Oh, poor Maddie. If only she would come to us, or any other mission. We're all praying for her.
9: I don't know, Mother Clark. She was really drunk and yelled at me for even offering to help.
11: Nothing is impossible with God, Harry. You know that.
9: Maddie managed to keep her daughter with her most of the time. But now and then, some welfare organization would catch up with her and take the child away. The poor woman loved her daughter so much, she would do anything to get her back.
12: Mrs. Rice, please sit down.
8: Miss Wilkes, do you know where my daughter is?
12: Yes, she's in good hands. Don't worry about her.
8: Where is she?
12: In the orphanage.
8: She's not an orphan. She's my daughter, and I want her back.
12: I don't know, Mrs. Rice. We're concerned about her safety.
8: Well, I quit drinking, and I have a job now, so I can take care of her. Please, help me get her back. I miss her so much. She's all I have.
12: I know you love her, but you haven't taken very good care of her, Mrs. Rice.
8: Well, I'll do better. You'll see. I already got paid and bought some groceries. Oh, please.
12: I'll see what I can do.
9: Sad to say, when Maddie did get her child back, whatever was twisted inside of her took over, and she quickly slid into her old ways again. After losing her job for drinking, she would take her 3 or 4 year old daughter into any low-down honky-tonk tavern and try to make enough money to buy whiskey.
13: Yeah.
8: Well, now, come on, honey. Don't you be standoffish. These are all friends of Mommy's.
10: You want me to lift her up on the bar, Maddie?
8: Sure.
10: Come on, little girl. There we are.
8: Yeah, so everybody can hear you sing better.
10: Yeah, come on, little girlie. Sing.
8: Mama's waiting. Sing for Mama, honey.
10: Yeah, sing for Mommy. Sing for Mommy's next drink, little girl.
8: Hey, shut up.
13: I had the wings of an
10: Ain't that pretty?
8: Yeah, she sings awful pretty. She's a pretty little thing herself, don't you think?
10: Yeah, reminds me of my own little girl. Pauline, I think her name was.
13: And there I'd be willing to die.
8: Thank you. Thank you, one and all. Thank the nice man, honey.
13: Thank you. Mommy, can I get down now?
9: And so it went for 2 or 3 years. The only thing that kept Maddie off that bottle was the fear of not getting her child out of the orphanage when they took her away. But as soon as she got her child back, the torment inside made her hit the bottle again. When the real situation came to light, city authorities decided to act. They sent Miss Wilkes, a friend of mine from the welfare department, along with a policeman to fetch the child.
12: This is the place, Sergeant.
14: What a dump of a place for a kid to live, huh?
12: Oh, it's hard to believe, even when we stand here and see it with our own eyes. Do you want to knock?
14: Yeah.
8: Yeah, who is it?
14: It's the police. What? Open up, Maddie.
8: What do you want? I ain't done nothing.
14: Open up, Maddie, or I'll break it down.
8: No, no, I'm coming.
12: Hello, Maddie. We'd like to come in.
8: Oh, what do you want, Mrs. Wilkes? What are you here for?
12: We've come to take Doreen, Maddie.
8: No!
13: Mommy!
12: You've never lived up to your promise to keep a decent job so you can support her. Look at the way she has to live.
8: Hey, I'm doing my best.
12: You're drunk again, Maddie. I don't like to do this, but there's nothing left to do.
8: No! No, get away from her. She's sick.
14: Won't do no good to carry on that way, Maddie.
8: She's my child. I'm her mother.
12: I wish with all my heart you could act like her mother, Maddie. But this time we're taking her for good.
13: Mommy! Mommy!
12: You carry the child downstairs, Sergeant. Right. I'll be right with you. Be careful. She looks sick.
14: Come on, honey. I won't hurt you.
13: Mommy! Mommy!
8: No! Put her down! Put her down! Oh, God, help me! Don't let them take my baby!
14: You'll be all right, Doreen.
13: Mommy!
8: No! You did this! This is all your fault!
12: Oh, Maddie, you poor woman. What can I do to help you?
8: You can get out of here before I kill you! Go on! Get out!
9: Poor Maddie sank lower and lower after they took her little girl away. She didn't care how she laid hands on a dollar, as long as she had enough to stay drunk constantly. Even though she was only in her mid-30s, she looked more degenerate than I could possibly describe. And before long, the only way she could make a few cents, even on the streets, was to beg.
8: Excuse me, mister.
9: Oh, hello, Maddie.
8: Huh? What, you know me?
9: Well, I've known you for a long time, Maddie. You remember me. I go over to the Pacific Garden Mission.
8: Oh. Makes me sick.
9: Why?
8: Well, they're crazy, that's why. Go on and leave me alone.
9: No, no, Maddie, wait. Why did you stop me a moment ago?
8: Oh, I thought maybe I could bum a little change for a cup of coffee. But never mind, I don't want your mission money.
9: Here, Maddie.
8: Huh?
9: Here's a quarter. No doubt you'll buy a drink with it.
8: Yeah, no doubt.
9: I'm going to pray for you, Maddie. Mother Clark at Pacific Garden Mission prays for you every day, like you were her own daughter.
8: Yeah.
9: She does. She never gets a chance to talk with you, but she talks with God about you.
8: Ah, shut up.
9: Don't forget, the doors of the mission are open all night and all day, Maddie. Mother Clark is waiting for you.
8: Hell, they can't save my soul. I ain't got any soul to save.
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9: Mrs. Clark, I may have done the wrong thing giving Maddie that quarter this evening. No doubt she bought a drink with it.
11: Yes, no doubt she did. But you planted a seed in her poor mind, Harry. We'll just nurture that seed with more prayer than before. We must have faith that even that poor, wretched woman will hear God's voice and yield herself to him. We'll just love her and hold her close to him in prayer.
9: Wait on the Lord.
11: That's right. He's not willing that any should perish. Our job is to pray.
9: Maddie grew worse. She gave up renting a room and slept under the wooden sidewalks in the neighborhood. Did you get that? Under the sidewalks. I know it's true because one morning I saw her crawling out from under a sidewalk while clutching a bottle of cheap wine. She glared at me through bloodshot eyes and shook a dirty fist in my direction. I represented the mission to her, and the devil that possessed her soul fought hard at the very sight of me. But Mother Clark continued to pray for her.
11: Dear Lord, as always, I bring poor Mattie Rice to you again this evening. Perhaps tonight is the night that you will guide her steps here to the mission. If not to this mission, then to another. We ask only that you penetrate the hard, bitter shell that's around this dear woman's heart, so that she will come at last to see how much you love her and want her. I pray, as I always pray, in Jesus' beautiful name and for his sake. Amen.
9: That evening, when Mother Clark came out of her private office at the mission, there was a glow on her sweet old face. Good evening, Mrs. Clark. You're looking happy.
11: Well, I always think of prayer as a hand on God, so why wouldn't I feel happy? I've just been holding hands with him. Mm. Well, I believe it's time to go to the front door of the mission, so we'll all be there to welcome anyone who wants to come. Good evening. Oh, won't you come in? We'll be starting our service in just a little while now. Oh, hello, my dear. I'm so happy you came.
12: Good evening, Mrs. Clark. Nice weather.
11: Yes, it's a lovely summer evening. I think we'll just leave this door open. Don't you think that's a good idea?
12: Yes, I do. Let some of the pleasant evening inside.
11: I think it makes people feel welcome, too, to have the door already open. Good evening. Matty Rice. I'm so glad to see you, my dear.
16: Who are you?
11: I'm Mrs. Clark, Maddie. And I'm so proud of you for coming here. I'm proud of you, Maddie.
16: Me?
11: Yes. You picked just the right time to come and give your life to Jesus.
16: I got a cord in my shirtwaist right here, see?
11: Yes, I can see you have. But you won't need that anymore.
16: Oh, don't you try to take that away from me.
11: You can hold it right in your hands, Maddie, until you don't need it anymore.
16: Yeah, hold it like this, right in my arms, close.
9: Maddie stood there, filthy, dirty, in rags. Her hair uncombed in months. Her face and body swollen with the poison of the whiskey that consumed her. Back and forth she swayed, clutching the bottle to her breast as she might have clutched her child. Mrs. Clark smiled at her.
11: Mattie, shall we go to my office where we can be alone?
16: No, this'll do just fine. Look at me, just the way I am. Now look close at me.
11: Yes, Mattie, I see you just as you are.
16: All right, I want to ask you one question.
11: What is it, Mattie?
16: Will you kiss me?
11: Oh, yes, my dear. I most certainly will. There.
8: You did it. You kissed me.
9: Still clutching her bottle, Mattie Rice fell to her knees, and Mother Clark was right beside her, holding Mattie's free hand as they prayed together. But after a few minutes, when Mattie felt the strength and love of Jesus Christ flood through her poor broken heart, she dropped her bottle and let it roll away. Mattie Rice rose from her knees that night a saint. The change is not always as sudden as hers was, but God's work is instantaneous. It is we ourselves who slow down the results of redemption in our lives. With Mattie, though, it all seemed to show up at once, for the simple reason that she had come to the end of herself. John chapter 1, verse 12 says, "But as many as received him, to them gave he power to become the sons of God, even to them that believe on his name."
11: Come in.
8: Good morning, Mrs. Clark.
11: Mattie, dear. Well, hello. How are you today?
8: Oh, I'm almost afraid to say it, but I'm all right.
11: Well, you must never be afraid to be all right, ever again.
8: Oh, it's almost too good to be true.
11: How long has it been, Mattie?
8: More than 2 months. I don't miss alcohol one bit, now that I have the living water.
11: I can tell you've been reading your Bible, Mattie. Do you understand what happened to you?
8: Yes. God forgave me for all the terrible things I used to do, because Christ died for me.
11: Yes, he did. The Bible says there's no condemnation to those who are in Christ Jesus. 2 Corinthians chapter 5, verse 21 says, "For he hath made him to be sin for us who knew no sin, that we might be made the righteousness of God in him."
8: Me, righteous. It's a miracle, isn't it?
11: It is for all of us, because God says we're all sinners. But the blood of Jesus washes us clean from all our sins.
8: How can he love me after the way I was?
11: Oh, my dear, sweet Mattie, God's love is boundless. Because you accepted Christ as your Savior, he looks at you now, and he sees Jesus, his righteousness.
8: I don't ever want to be like I was, Mrs. Clark.
11: You can't be the same, Mattie. The Spirit of God lives in you now, and day by day, he will make you more and more like Christ. Look at this, dear. 2 Corinthians chapter 5, verse 17. "Therefore, if any man be in Christ, he is a new creature. Old things are passed away. Behold, all things are become new."
8: I believe that.
11: And if we stay in his word, spend time in prayer, and tell others about Jesus, we will grow in faith.
8: Mrs. Clark?
11: Yes, Mattie?
8: I want to get my little girl back. Will you help me?
11: Perhaps you should wait a bit. Prove to the authorities that the change in you is permanent.
8: I miss her so much.
11: Well, let's pray for her, and for you, right now. We'll ask him to guide us. Come in, Mattie, and sit down. Well, you look wonderful. How long has it been?
8: 6 months and 2 weeks and 3 days.
11: It is a miracle, isn't it?
8: Yes. And I don't want you to think I doubt it. I don't. After what the Lord's done for me, how could I doubt him? I'm healed and forgiven, and that's what I came to see you about, Mother Clark.
11: Yes, Mattie.
8: Don't you think I've waited long enough now to try to get my little girl back?
11: Well, Doreen must be almost 8 now.
8: Oh, I know what you're thinking. I ought to leave well enough alone. But she's my baby, and I can be a decent mother to her now. Oh, Mrs. Clark, my arms never stopped aching from the morning they took her away. Oh. I prayed about it, and I promised God that if it's his will, I'll stay away from her. But I gotta find out.
11: All right, Mattie. It's all in his hands if you put it there. And whatever happens, dear, remember, underneath you are the everlasting arms.
9: Mm-hmm. Matty got in touch with authorities, who told her to see Mrs. Wilkes, my friend in the welfare department. After an agonizing wait, Matty was called to Mrs. Wilkes' office.
12: Good morning.
16: Oh, good morning. I'm Matty Rice. You're Mrs. Wilkes, aren't you?
12: Yes, I am. Well, I can scarcely believe you're Matty Rice.
16: I know. I've changed a lot. What did you find out about Doreen, Mrs. Wilkes?
12: Matty, sit down.
16: No, just tell me.
12: Doreen has been adopted by a very fine Chicago family. Permanently adopted. I know how hard this must be for you, Matty.
16: They won't let me see her. Is that it?
12: They think it's best for the child.
16: Couldn't I work for him so I could take care of her?
12: No, that's final, too. They refuse to let you see the child, ever.
16: Thank you. Thank you anyway.
12: Is there anything I can do for you, Matty?
16: Oh, no, no, I'll be all right. It's all been done for me.
9: Back to Skid Row, Matty walked, past familiar bars on familiar streets, walking and weeping and praying.
16: Oh, God, it's so hard. My only child. I said I would accept not seeing her again, if that's your will. But it's so hard, Lord, to never see her again. It seems like more than I can bear. Oh, help me, God. Please help me. Matty, you've been crying.
17: I can never see her again, Mrs. Clark.
16: Oh, Matty. Oh, how that must have hurt you.
17: I don't think there's any tears left in me.
16: God knows how you feel, Matty. He gave his only son to die for us.
17: I know. I've been praying a lot for the strength to go on. I don't know what to do now.
16: There are other children.
17: Other children? Where?
16: Here in Chicago. Everywhere. Places like Kentucky. I've heard of children there, neglected and alone. They all need love. And they all need Christ.
17: You think I could help them?
16: Yes, I do.
17: Well, I was born in Kentucky. I know how hard it is for some folks up there in the hills.
16: But you also know the answer. Receiving Jesus Christ as your Lord and Savior. You can be his hands and feet, taking love to these children. You can share the good news with them.
17: That's what I'll do then. Lord, thank you for sending me down here to help these children. What a wonder you are, Lord. I lost my own little girl, but you gave me hundreds of others to love. Lord, once again I give you Doreen. Watch over her. Keep her safe. She's a young lady now, and even though I don't know where she is or what her life is like, you know. And it's the prayer of my heart that somehow she has learned to love you even more than I love you. Guide me, Lord, this day, as I try to help these children know you. In Jesus' name I pray. Amen.
13: Matty! Matty, what you doing? Ain't you ever coming out to tell us a story?
17: Yes, Becky, I'm coming.
13: Tell us the story about Jesus and the little lamb that got lost. And Jesus hunted all over the place until he found it and carried it home.
17: Well, we're all like that little lamb, aren't we, Becky? The Bible says all we like sheep have gone astray.
13: Yeah, and Jesus is the good shepherd.
17: Okay, children, would you like to hear a story? I'll tell you about the good shepherd who gave his life for the sheep. But first, who remembers the verse we learned yesterday?
13: I do. John chapter 3, verse 16. For God so loved the world that he gave his only begotten Son, that whosoever believeth in him should not perish, but have everlasting life.
9: For 18 years, until the day she died, Mattie Rice devoted her life to forgotten children in the hills of Kentucky, giving them her love, telling them about God's love. She never saw Doreen again, but she always said, "Whatever happens, underneath are the everlasting arms."
7: Friend, everlasting life is for anyone who puts their faith in Christ. Call out to God and receive His gift now as you pray with us. Lord, I know that I'm a sinner, and I believe You sent Jesus to die in my place. And I believe He rose from the dead and wants to live in my heart. I'm asking Your forgiveness now for His sake. Save me and give me the gift of eternal life. Thank You for giving us Your Son. In His name I pray, amen.
15: 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So until next time, unless our Lord returns before then, the doors to Pacific Garden Mission are open night and day. 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

0: Welcome to The Word for Today, featuring the Bible teaching ministry of Pastor Chuck Smith, founder of the Calvary Chapel Movement. This radio program is a chapter-by-chapter, verse-by-verse study through the entire Bible. And on today's edition of The Word for Today, Pastor Chuck continues his message, Satan Uses Scripture, as we pick up in Hebrews chapter 6, verse 4. And now, with today's study, here's Pastor Chuck.
1: Now Paul says something, or the author here says something, that is difficult to understand. For it is impossible for those who were once enlightened and have tasted of the heavenly gift and were made partakers of the Holy Spirit and have tasted the good word of God and the powers of the world to come, if they shall fall away, to renew them again unto repentance, seeing they crucify to themselves the Son of God afresh and put him to open shame. I know that this is a passage of scripture that Satan loves to use. Satan loves to use scripture. He came to Eve with scripture. Hath God said, you can eat of any of the trees? He came to Jesus with scriptures. It is written, he will give his angels charge over thee to bear thee in all thy ways, or to lift thee up and to carry thee in all thy ways, lest at any time you dash your foot against a stone. He came to Jesus with scriptures. But what Jesus then did was balance scripture with scripture, taking a scripture out of its context. You can make it mean something else. Taking scripture and isolating it, you can make it mean something else. We must compare scriptures with scriptures. What do we compare scriptures with scriptures?

after the cock crowed twice, Jesus turned over and looked at Peter. Peter realized that he had denied him three times, the last time with blasphemy, saying, "I don't know the man." And he went out and he wept bitterly. But Peter found forgiveness. He found restoration. And he became one of the pillars of the early church. The apostle. A leader of men. So it doesn't mean that if I falter or if I fall or if I fail, that I'm out. That God puts me out and I have no hope of redemption. It's impossible that I might be renewed unto repentance. We know that God is gracious. We know that God is merciful. We know that God is long-suffering. We know that He is patient. And He has not rewarded us according to our iniquities, but as high as the heaven is above the earth, so high is the mercy of God towards those that fear Him. So Satan often uses this verse to a person who has backslidden and says, "Man, you are out. Do you see what it says here in Hebrews? You've had it. That was the unpardonable sin that you committed, and there's no way to renew you to repentance. You are out of the game." And this is one of those scriptures that we have to deal with often as a pastor, as people come and they have, you can tell it, you can see it in their eyes, and they'll say, "I think I committed the unpardonable sin." We even have them calling on the phone long distance. "I believe I've committed the unpardonable sin." And I always tell them, "I know you haven't." "How do you know?" "Because you called." If you had committed the unpardonable sin, you wouldn't care. The Holy Spirit wouldn't be dealing with you at all. You'd be so cold and calloused and indifferent that you wouldn't even care if you did. The fact that you're concerned and care is the sign that you haven't. God's Spirit is still dealing with you. But Satan loves to use this as a club over people's head. And he beats them to death with it. There are those who suggest that he is writing to Jews who have been enlightened with the knowledge of Jesus Christ, but who halted short of a full faith in Christ. And halting short of the full faith in Christ went back to the practices of Judaism. And thus it was impossible to renew them unto repentance, because they crucified the Son of God afresh, putting him to open shame. I cannot accept that position totally. It seems to me, where he refers to being enlightened and tasting of the heavenly gift, made partakers of the Holy Spirit, tasted the good word of God and the powers of the world to come, it sounds to me like they had had a pretty good dose. Now, we do know that Jesus taught that the seed fell on different kinds of soil. Some of the seed fell by the wayside. Some of it fell on stony ground, while others fell among the thorns, and some fell on good ground. That which was sown by the wayside, immediately Satan came along and plucked it up. The birds came and ate it up, and it never took root, it never developed. And we have met people that have no response or reaction to the Word of God. It doesn't penetrate. Then that which fell on the stony ground are they who hear the word with gladness. There's a quick spurt. Comes up fast because there's not much dirt there. It's nice and warm because of the rocks. But as soon as the sun is out and all, because there's no root, there's no

0: depth, it withers and dies. I believe that this is the class that is being referred to here. You know, you come, you get that shot, you get excited. There's a lot of enthusiasm and zeal over the things of the Lord, but no depth, no root, no root system. And so the moment the storm comes, the sun, little problem, they're gone. Now, the biggest problem I have with this, because I can understand it, because I have seen that experience, and it is confirmed by the words of Jesus. Of course, there is that among thorns. It grows up, but it is choked and never bears fruit. And I've seen a lot of Christians that don't bear fruit. You know, there's the growth there. I mean, they're there, but there's just no fruit coming forth from their lives. The difficulty that I have with the passage is this impossibility of renewing them again under repentance. And I will frankly confess to you, I don't understand what it means. I'm sorry. I cannot give to you some glorious revelation that I have, and this is what the text is saying. Because I do know that Jesus said, whoever will come unto me, I will in no wise cast out. And I know tonight that no matter what your background may be, what exposure you may have had to the gospel in the past, or what you've done in the past, I do know that if you will just come to Jesus Christ, he will in no wise cast you out. And so this verse would not then be applicable to you. But if you say, well, I don't want to come and I won't come, then it probably does apply to you. There is no place for repentance. Impossible to renew you. And you have that hardened heart. And if a person has that kind of heart, say, hey, I want nothing to do with it. I know, I've been there, man. I used to go and sing and I used to sit there and I don't want anything to do with it. Then you may have a case. You may have met one that fits here. But if there is any yearning in your heart for God and the things of God and that desire to come back and get right, then this does not apply to you. So we don't have to worry about it. Unless your heart is completely callous to the things of God tonight, then you have a real concern. For the earth which drinks in the rain that comes often upon it and brings forth the vegetables that are fit for them by whom it is dressed, or for the people who planted the vegetables, the people who took care of the garden, receiveth the blessing from God. But that which bears thorns and briars is rejected, and is nigh unto cursing, whose end is to be burned. So, there is, again, the idea, and he goes right back to the parable of the sower and the seeds. There are those seeds that bring forth vegetables, brings forth the fruit for those, and it's blessed. They are blessed. The earth is blessed. The good ground that brings forth the vegetables for the person who has dressed the garden or planted the garden. But the thorns and the briars, they're a curse, and they're going to be gathered and burned. But beloved, and now here Paul, or the writer, is saying, obviously I believe that Paul is the writer. The writer is saying, but beloved, we're persuaded better things of you. In other words, this doesn't really apply to you. We're persuaded better things of you. So he doesn't seek to make a personal application to them of this particular curse that he is talking about. And things that accompany salvation, though we thus speak. It's important that I give this warning, but I'm persuaded better things of you. For God is not unrighteous to forget your work and labor of love, which you have showed toward his name, and that you have ministered to the saints and do minister. God won't forget you. You're his child. You may be failing. You may be a babe. You may have arrested spiritual development. You may have slipped and fallen, but God won't forget you. He remembers you in that work of love. And we desire that every one of you do show the same diligence to the full assurance of hope unto the end. Be diligent in the things of the Lord, that you might have the full assurance of the hope. Now, this full assurance is a glorious thing. I have full assurance in my hope of salvation. I have no questions, no qualms, no doubts. I am fully assured that I am eternally secure in the arms of Jesus. I have not even the slightest qualm that I will not be with the Lord in his glorious kingdom. I have the full assurance of that hope of eternal salvation. Now I thank God for it. I didn't always have it, you see. And so it means a lot more to me having it now when I didn't have it for so many years. Because I was depending for many years upon myself and my own works and my own efforts. And as long as I was depending upon myself, I never had the full assurance of the hope. You say, oh, you mean that you can't be lost? Of course I can't, because I'm never going to turn away from Jesus Christ. I have no intention. That doesn't even enter my mind. It's the furthest thing from my mind. I'm going to walk with him and stay with him to the end. You know, after all, you come this far. There's no turning back. That the thought isn't even there. The concept isn't even there. And that's why I have that full assurance of the hope to the end. All right. So be not slothful. Now you see, this doesn't create a slothfulness in me, but even a greater determination to give of myself completely and fully for the things of the Lord. Be not slothful, but be followers of them who through faith and patience inherit the promises. Now, God has given to us his word that he will do just about anything for us that we might need or desire or want. How many rich and precious promises? You probably all of you have a little promise box somewhere around the house. You go and pick out a promise. And that's great. I love it. The Spirit can minister to us as we read the promises of God. And I think that we need to be reminded of the promises of God. We love to put them on the walls of our house. For years in our little daughter's bedroom, we had the promise written on the wall. Fear not, for I am with thee. Be not dismayed, for I am thy God. I will help thee, I will strengthen thee, yea, I will uphold thee with the right hand of my power. What a great thing to have on the wall of a little girl who gets scared at night. There on the wall, be not afraid, for I am with you. Glorious promise. Now, there are promises that God has given that we have not entered into. Remember back in chapter 4, let us beware lest a promise having given to us of rest that we should fail from entering into it. There are many promises that God has given to us that we haven't really laid claim to. And so we live in fear, we live in anxiety. Though there is a promise that we could take and we could just accept that promise of God and say, well, God, you've promised. I like it when Jacob, man, talk about a stressful situation. He had left his uncle Laban with the two daughters, and all of the cattle and the sheep that he had, you know, gathered during his time of service there. Unbeknownst to him, his wife Rachel had taken some of the father's little gods. And so Laban got a bunch of fellows and they came pursuing after Jacob, ready to wipe him out. But the night before he got up to him, the Lord spoke to Laban and he said, "You don't touch that man or you're in big trouble." So Laban is wanting to wipe him out, but he's fearful of God, who has said, "Don't you touch him." But he at least is going to get his word in. So he catches up with Jacob and he really tells him off. You know, "You've ripped me off." Jacob says, "What do you mean ripped you off? I labored for 17 years and you changed my wages 10 times. God's blessed me. Now don't tell me I ripped you off." "Well," he said, "you not only took my daughters, you didn't even let them kiss their kids, kiss their grandpa goodbye. And you've taken off from all the cattle and sheep and everything." And he said, "And you even stole my gods." Tragic to have gods that can be stolen, isn't it? So there was this big tense scene. And of course, if you've ever been over there and see the way these people talk when they're excited like this, just tension fills the air. You think that at any moment they're going to pull back their robe and pull out the dagger, you know, and go at it, because, oh, they really get into it, you know. And so you can picture the scene of Jacob and Laban. Tough day, emotions, I mean, drained. And as Laban takes off, a messenger comes up and said, "Your brother Esau is coming to meet you. And he has 200 men with him." The last time he saw Esau, Esau was saying, "I'm going to kill you." "Soon as dad is dead, you're dead, man. I'm going to kill you." And so here he's coming back. He just had the big blowout with Laban. And now word is Esau's coming. He's got 200 men with him. And oh, Jacob, really under stress. And he did the wisest thing you can do when you're under stress. He said, "Oh, Lord, you told me to come back and that you would be with me." He reminded God, "Yeah, I'm in this predicament, Lord, because you told me to come back. But you promised that you'd be with me. Now, I know I am not worthy the least of your mercies. I don't deserve anything. I mean, I know that, God. But I'm here because you told me to be here. And you promised that you would do well by me." So he's reminding God of the promise. When you're under stress, when the pressure is on, when tomorrow is going to be one rough day because your brother who was mad enough to kill you is on his way with 200 men, and all looks hopeless, it's good to just remind yourself of the promises of God. Lord, you promised that it would be well with me. The resting in the promises.
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0: And now may the Lord help you to assimilate that which we have studied And may he bring to your remembrance those things which he has commanded. And may you be enriched in the knowledge of God and his will and his plan for your life. May the Lord be with you, to bless you, to guide you, and may you be kept by that power of God through faith and trust in him. In Jesus' name.
2: 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Join us again next time as Pastor Chuck continues his verse-by-verse study through the Bible. That's right here on the next edition of The Word for Today.

0: This is KAKN Naknek, KAKD Dillingham, KIGI Igiagik, K275AW Manicotec, K280FE Igiagik, the voice of Bristol Bay.
1: With SRN News, I'm Jason Walker. Growing frustration in California. Many residents there calling it a scam as the vote counting continues in the race for governor. It has been more than two full days and no final tally as yet. No explanation from officials on what and why it is taking so long. More trouble in Arizona.
2: In Arizona's sprawling fake electors case, Attorney General Chris Mays is headed back to the drawing board, or rather back to a grand jury. Her office says they will try and re-prosecute after the Arizona Supreme Court denied her appeal of a lower court ruling. A Phoenix judge concluded that the first grand jury hadn't been shown the text of the Electoral Count Act, a 19th century law cited by defendants that governs the certification of presidential contests. 18 people were indicted for fraud, forgery, and conspiracy over efforts to overturn the results of the 2020 presidential election. Among them were Mark Meadows, Rudy Giuliani, other Trump aides, and some prominent Arizona Republicans. I'm Jennifer King.
1: Sanctions imposed on Cuba's president by the Trump administration.
3: The United States has imposed sanctions on Cuba's president Miguel Díaz-Canel, along with four other individuals, including Alejandro Castro Espín, the son of former President Raúl Castro. Trump has ratcheted up talk of a regime change in Cuba after pledging to conduct a friendly takeover of the country if its leadership did not open its economy to American investment and kick out U.S. adversaries. Secretary of State Marco Rubio has said Trump's preference is to reach a deal with the island's socialist leadership. I'm Lisa Dwyer.
1: Lawyers delivering opening statements in the trial of a former Texas high school athlete accused of fatally stabbing a 17-year-old competitor. Prosecutor says Carmelo Anthony provoked Austin Metcalf before stabbing him to death. This is SRN News. Franklin Graham taking on James Tallarico.
4: The popular evangelist says the Democratic state representative is wrong for stating that the Bible says nothing about abortion. Graham says, quote, Representative Tallarico could not be more wrong. The Bible is not silent on abortion. God commands us, you shall not murder. Jeremiah says, before I formed you in the womb, I knew you. Before you were born, I set you apart. Tallarico is currently running for the U.S. Senate. Michael Harrington reporting.
1: Lawmakers in Ghana passing a bill that would impose prison terms up to 10 years for those who promote LGBT activities, reviving legislation that has long been promoted by religious groups in the West African country. Legislation which is expected to be signed into law would also impose number of prison terms up to 3 years, that for anyone who actually engages in LGBT acts. This is SRN News. Legendary football coach lending his support to a college sports bill as two major conferences are beginning to push back. We hear more on this developing story now from sports correspondent Gethin Kulbaugh.
5: Former Alabama football coach Nick Saban has testified in support of a bipartisan bill to overhaul college athletics. Saban told the Senate Commerce Committee Wednesday that it's time to, quote, tap the brakes, end quote, on a system where players can increasingly earn millions of dollars while moving freely between schools. The leaders' committee held the hearings as they push legislation that they hope can break the congressional gridlock over how to regulate college athletics. The SEC and Big Ten opposed the bill and said it, quote, leaves critical issues unresolved. I'm Gethin Kulbaugh.
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7: I began a few weeks ago by mentioning an account, the account in Genesis chapter 4 of Cain killing his brother Abel. You know how both shocking and saddening that story is. And about this theme of temptation Another one of the most shocking and saddening accounts in the Bible, thought it was recorded in 2 Samuel chapter 11. You know, there we read of King David, this one referred to as a man after God's own heart, not only falling into the sin of adultery, but then orchestrating the murder of Bathsheba's husband, Uriah. You know, you think, how did that come about? Well, it all began as David experienced temptation. Again, focus of this today, resulting from seeing Bathsheba from the roof of his palace as he walked there one evening. And, you know, we might be inclined to think, you know, if David, this man after God's own heart, was unable to withstand temptation, you know, what hope is there for me? But today, as we look at this petition, we just want to be reminded there is hope. We pray it in faith, even confidence that we can have victory. As we come this morning to this sixth petition, lead us not into temptation. And yet, what I want to do briefly first before we look at that is what I've been doing most of these weeks that we've been walking through the Lord's Prayer, and that is kind of go back and review some of the key thoughts of the other phrases with the intent. Once again, I'll say, as we pray this prayer that's so familiar to us, we be encouraged not to just go through it as kind of a rote thing, but really have our hearts and minds engaged. As we pray, Our Father, we think of this precious relationship we have with the living God. But He is our Father in heaven. He's not limited like our human fathers. He has all power to hear and answer our prayers. And then we say, Hallowed be Thy name. In that we're praying, Lord, may I and all of Your people always honor and reverence Your name by our words and actions. Thy kingdom come. We think of God's saving kingdom. Lord, thank You for making a part of that. Keep me as Your own, but I also have a heart that many others would come into Your kingdom. We've said it's a prayer for missions, that word would go forward despite the opposition of Satan and the world and our own flesh. Then we pray, Thy will be done on earth as it is in heaven. Lord, may Your good and wise and perfect will be done in my life through me, just as readily as it is by the angels in heaven. And then give us this day our daily bread. We're praying about our provision, praying that God would provide just for today according to His perfect will. And on our part, we're going to trust Him. We're going to be grateful and content with what He does provide. Forgive us our trespasses as we forgive those who trespass against us. We're really praying, Lord, thank You for such a gift as Your gracious forgiveness, purchased at such an incredible price by Your Son. And may I then forgive others as readily and completely as You forgive me. Thinking all of those things, and now we come to the sixth petition as we see it before us today. Lead us not into temptation. Have you ever stopped to think about these words and even thought them a little bit puzzling? I mean, after all, is it necessary to ask God not to lead us into temptation? What do we mean by that? Well, you have an outline on the back of your bulletin, 3 out of the 4 points I'm going to share anyway. The sermon was modified yesterday. But the first thing we can be assured of is this, that God indeed does tempt no one to evil. In fact, that's stated directly in the words that we heard as our first scripture reading today from James chapter 1. Let no one say when he is tempted, I am tempted by God. For God cannot be tempted by evil, nor does He Himself tempt anyone. We can even say that tempting a person to sin or to do evil is just totally contrary to God's very nature. God is holy. He desires all, only what is good and right and pure. And what is more, as we think about this, we can be assured that God is committed to our well-being. He wants only what is best for us. You know, no one should ever think that God is just waiting to tempt us to sin or waiting for us to sin, enticing us and waiting to pounce on us when we do so He could correct us or punish us. No, God always wants our very best. Isn't that what He showed us on the cross? And the fact that God the Father gave His own Son into such a bitter death as we commemorate in a special way at this time, and that Jesus, the Son of God, was willing to endure all that the cross means, the punishment that we deserved in our place. Well, what an expression of God's tender love and care for us. He's committed to our well-being, we're saying. And He's also then the bestower not of anything evil, but of all the good gifts. Rather than being one who would tempt us to sin, James 1, verse 17 says what? Every good gift and every perfect gift is from above and comes down from the Father of lights, with whom there is no variation or shadow of turning. God never changes in his delight for us, his desire for our very best. You know, you think of it, God is the one who has given us salvation. He's given us the gift of the indwelling Holy Spirit. He's given us his precious word by which he reveals himself to us. He is the one responsible for the rich relationships that we have of family and friends, the freedom we enjoy, abundant daily provision, and it just goes on, doesn't it? In fact, it's actually in response to all of his goodness toward us that we're even praying this, lead us not into temptation. We're in essence saying, God, you blessed us so abundantly. We love you and do not want to sin against you by falling into temptations that surround us. And so, if God wants only our best, then what is the source of temptation that we're praying about in this petition? And we have to say, actually, temptation comes from multiple sources. And these aren't new to us. You know, when we consider the phrase, thy kingdom come, in fact, I mentioned this earlier, but when we looked at that a few weeks ago, we acknowledged that it's these same three enemies that oppose God's kingdom. The enemies of Satan, the ungodly world system around us, as well as our own flesh that still clings to us. But I just want to walk through the three of these today again. Just think a little bit again of how do each of these tempt us uniquely, we might say. You know, we should be aware that Satan is a cunning liar and deceiver. That doesn't come as a surprise either. And so Satan's attacks often come in the form of temptations to doubt. Certainly, he desires to lead us to overt the ways in which we break God's law, but also to doubt God's goodness, to doubt God's word. You know, we see this taking place aggressively right now through the deconstruction movement that's affecting many Christians. We've spoken out before. You know, remember Satan's words to Eve in the garden. Has God said? Have you ever been tempted to question God's love and care for you? Or the accuracy of his word? We can be especially susceptible to doubts when we're going through painful trials and then begin to question not only whether God cares for us, but sometimes we might wonder if God is even aware of us. Satan wants to capitalize on those times to rob us of faith and hope. And if he can do that, to seek to drive us to hopeless despair. That's Satan's constant desire. What an enemy he is. Ephesians 6, verse 12 says this, for we do not wrestle against flesh and blood, but against principalities, against powers, against the ruler of the darkness of this age. What a title for Satan, huh? Against spiritual host of wickedness in the heavenly places. It's also why Peter says in 1 Peter 5:8, be sober, be vigilant, because your adversary, the devil, walks about like a roaring lion, seeking whom he may devour. Well, what a wily enemy we have in Satan. And yet we acknowledge that Satan's not the only enemy we face that's a source of temptation. We're tempted by the world around us, aren't we? You know, so much of what the world holds in its fallen state, you know, all kinds of pleasures, positions that can stir our pride, the pull of money and other material things all call us to make them the focus of our lives, rather than having God be central. You know, what does that lead to but drawing us away from the Lord into a life lived for self and all that the world entices us to? John wrote in 1 John 2, do not love the world or the things in the world. If anyone loves the world, the love of the Father is not in him. For all that is in the world, the lust of the flesh, the lust of the eyes, and the pride of life is not of the Father, but is of the world. And then John warns, the world is passing away and the lust of it. So these calls of the fallen world around us really are all a trap to take us away from the love of God. That doesn't mean that we don't live in the world. We can enjoy some of the things that it offers and yet not love them in a way that displaces a love for God. Rather, to love him, this wisdom of his ways, the saving relationship that we can only have as we remain in Christ. Well, the final source of temptation is that of our own sinful flesh. You know what we mean by that? You know, our flesh is the word that's used in Scripture to refer to this corrupt nature with which we're born. As we come into this world, that's the nature we have. We're dark, we're dead in sin. And even when we become believers, we're told that we're born again, a new spiritual life is given us. And yet that old nature is not dispelled yet. We'll continue to carry that with us till the day that we die. It's a part of our very beings that makes us then just naturally inclined toward all that is evil and in opposition to God. Thought it would be good just to quote a little paragraph from Luther, his large catechism under this sixth petition. He says, "We live in the flesh and we have the old Adam hanging around our necks. He goes to work and lures us daily into unchastity, laziness, gluttony and drunkenness, greed and deceit, into acts of fraud and deception against our neighbors, in short, into all kinds of evil lust, which by nature cling to us and to which we are incited by the association and example of other people and by things we hear and see." I think as we think about that paragraph, part of its application for us can be we shouldn't be surprised when in our own beings we at times can be tempted toward various things and know, yeah, that's coming from that old evil nature that continues to cling to us. And maybe you don't identify with all the sins listed here, but the point is we all have this fallen nature that makes us inclined toward all that is in opposition to God and His ways. I mean, Paul acknowledged that in Galatians chapter 5, verse 17. He says, "For the flesh lusts against the spirit," and that's right within us, "and the spirit against the flesh, and these are contrary to one another, so that you do not do the things that you wish often." Well, James 1, 14 and 15 tells us of the devastation, that devastating ends that follow these impulses of our flesh when he writes this. "But each one is tempted when he is drawn away by his own desires and enticed." There's that flesh nature again. "Then when desire has conceived, gives birth to sin, and sin when it is full grown brings forth death." That's the only end that temptation in the flesh can ultimately lead to. And so what we should recognize is that Satan, this fallen world around us in our own sinful nature, are incredibly dangerous, deadly enemies, ever present with us, any of which can lead us astray and destroy our faith. And so how appropriate then for us to pray, "Lead us not into temptation." And yet, what are we praying with that? Well, we are praying this, our second thought or third thought here today. You know, temptation can be overcome. This is a hopeful petition. It can be overcome in our lives as we pray, particularly for two things that I think we should have in mind. And they're words that I'm going to hold before you. Both start with the letter P, and maybe those will be part of what you remember as you pray this petition of the Lord's Prayer in the future. And the first is this: we pray for God's protection. In essence, I believe we're praying, "God, we realize that we live in a fallen world in which we're surrounded by temptation, in addition to having to deal with the attacks of Satan, as well as the weakness of our own sinful nature. So we are praying in this petition that you would protect us from temptation to the extent that you see fit." And I'll explain that last phrase in just a little bit. So we're really asking that God would shield us in some degree from the malicious attacks of Satan, also from the lure of the ungodliness of the world around us and from those things that appeal so enticingly to our flesh. And do you know one of the most common ways that God protects us from temptation? It's this: He calls us away from places or situations where those temptations are most likely to occur. We can participate with Him in being an answer to our prayers. You know, 2 Timothy 2, verse 22 is a short verse that says, "Flee youthful lust." In other words, just make up your mind to get away from temptations that you can avoid. I mean, if you are tempted to an abuse of drugs and alcohol, He calls you to avoid the places where drugs are dispensed or alcohol is provided. If you're being tempted to be involved in an inappropriate relationship, don't put yourself in a position of spending time with that other individual. So remove yourself to the degree that you can, in answer to your own prayers, to lead us not into temptation. God can provide for us protection and shield us even as we work with Him in that. But God does not always protect us absolutely. Have you experienced temptation still coming into your life? God doesn't protect you absolutely from it, does He? And so what are we praying secondly in praying, lead us not into temptation, or praying for God's provision? The second P here today. The provision what? The provision of His grace and strength that work in us to stand against the temptations that He does allow. We could say it this way, that we're asking that He would empower us for dealing with temptation. And how does God empower us? We, feeble as we are of ourselves, well, He empowers us by His Word and by His Spirit. I mean, if you're a child of God, by having put your trust in Jesus as your Savior, then isn't it a blessing? God, the Holy Spirit, lives in you. And the Spirit then desires to guide us toward the things that are pleasing to God and enable us to reject what is in opposition to God's will. So the Spirit is truly the power of God Himself at work in you and me. What a gift, huh? Something that the unbeliever has no access to, but is readily the possession of the child of God. And yet we must not neglect the role of the Word of God at the same time, the Bible, that it has in empowering us to overcome temptation, because these two things work together. As we hear God's Word, as we read it, as we meditate upon it, then the Holy Spirit is at work through that Word, not only to give us understanding of the Word, but also to empower us to live it out in our lives. You know, that's why Galatians 5:17 says, I say then, walk in the Spirit, and you will not fulfill, you shall not fulfill the lust of the flesh. May we just delight to allow the Holy Spirit to have access to our hearts and lives as He desires, and as we give the Holy Spirit that opportunity to continue to refresh us and strengthen us through God's Word. God is faithful to hear our prayer for overcoming temptation in our lives. So our responsibility is to cooperate with Him in the protection from temptation that He provides, as well as the provision for temptation that He gives us. 1 Corinthians 10:13 assures us of that faithfulness in the face of temptation. Familiar with these words? There Paul writes, no temptation has overtaken you except as is common to man, but God is what? Faithful, who will not allow you to be tempted beyond what you are able, but with the temptation will also make the way of escape that you may be able to bear it. I realize sometimes temptation just seems so overwhelming and people are caught up in that. And yet if we could look back in our lives, or individuals could look back in their lives, so often God has provided ways of escape all the way along the way until we just feel like we're overwhelmed because, well, we haven't appropriated what God has given us already. But let's look at one last thought. This isn't on your outline today. As I said, the outline got amplified yesterday by a very important point. And I just want to ask this. Isn't it true that God could eliminate all temptation from our lives if He desired, protecting us from it absolutely? And yet He chooses not to do so. He still allows temptation in our lives. Why is that? Why does God allow temptation, and often strong temptation, to come into the life of His children? And the most simple answer is that God allows temptation as a means for our growth. I want to talk about that just a little bit. You know, as we're confronted with temptation and overcome it by God's grace and power, have you found this? We grow spiritually through the process. We grow so many ways. You know, through trials and temptations, on the one hand, we grow in our recognition of our weakness and our need to then look to God for His strength and deliverance. We could say we grow in our dependence upon God. You know, that's what Jesus impressed on Paul in 2 Corinthians chapter 12. Do you remember the setting? Paul said he was afflicted by this thorn in the flesh. He prayed 3 times that God would take it away. And yet Jesus responded with these words. He said, my grace is sufficient for you. For my strength is made perfect in weakness. And so recognizing the tremendous benefits of trials and temptations, Paul went on to say this, "Therefore, most gladly I will rather boast in my infirmities, that the power of Christ may rest upon me. Therefore, I take pleasure in infirmities and reproaches and needs and persecutions and distresses for Christ's sake. For when I am weak, then I am strong." Paul was recognizing this, that those times when we're assaulted and we're aware of our susceptibility to temptation, to sin, it drives us all the more then to look to Christ and His strength, to the Holy Spirit's work in our lives. And that recognition causes dependency that makes us stronger than we can ever be just applying our own strength. We're strengthened, we're empowered through the trials as we grow in our recognition of our need for God's strength, His work in us, our dependence on Him. Well, there's a second thing. Through the testing of temptation, we are also refined in our personal character. Maybe you found that to be the case too, different times in your life. It's noted, James 1, verses 2 and 4, he says, "My brethren, count it all joy when you fall into various trials." Joy? Can that be? Well, yes, knowing this, he says, that the testing of your faith produces something good. The testing of your faith produces patience. "But let patience have its perfect work, that you may be perfect and complete, lacking nothing." Really a similar thought, this benefit of trials and temptations in Romans 5, where it says, "We glory in tribulations, knowing that tribulation produces perseverance, and perseverance character, and character hope." Have you been glorying in your trials lately? That's not our normal response, is it? And yet if we back up and think, "God, you can use this in my life in a powerful way, I want to respond appropriately to it, draw on your strength, and have you accomplish your good purposes in it." In fact, Barb and I were reading a devotion yesterday, and it had this quote from Charles Spurgeon in it. He said, "I bear my willing witness that I owe more to the fire and the hammer and the file than to anything else in my Lord's workshop." You know what he's talking about, the workshop that he brought Charles Spurgeon into. He says, "I sometimes question whether I have ever learned anything except through the rod. When my classroom is darkened, I see most." Now, I'd advocate that we seek to be open to learning from the Lord apart from the rod, but He uses that at times also, just the chastening or discipline or, well, testing as we're talking about today. So it's clear that when we pray, "Lead us not into temptation," we ought not be praying with the expectation that God would protect us from all temptation. Some testing comes upon us for our good. And that's why we have said that we're praying that God would do what? He would, on the one hand, protect us from temptation to the extent that He sees fit, but also that He would provide for us the strength to overcome the testing that He does allow in our lives. You know, if you think of a positive example of that in Scripture, well, what a powerful, encouraging life example of overcoming temptation we see in the life of Joseph in the Old Testament, don't we? I mean, unlike David, who gave way to the appeal to his flesh set before him when he saw Bathsheba, Joseph refused the advances of the wife of Potiphar, the head of the household where Joseph served, after multiple advances made toward Joseph by Potiphar's wife. She thought she finally had him when she found him alone with her in the house on one occasion. And yet, as tempting as that situation may have been to Joseph's flesh, he appropriated his love for God and the wisdom and grace granted to him in that situation, chose to live out the honor that he had for God by refusing to succumb to that temptation. Remember his words? "How can I do this great wickedness and sin against God?" Brothers and sisters, you and I can walk in victory over the temptations in our lives as well, by first living gratefully in the knowledge of all that God has done for us through the gift of His Son. That's the motivation, our desire to live for Him who died for us, He who died and rose again. But then living in protection from temptation, which God graciously grants to us, as well as really appropriating the provision of power over temptation, which is granted at other times. That's our request when we pray, lead us not into temptation. Let's turn that to prayer. Lord Jesus, what a gift you have given us in your salvation you provided for us, and we do desire then to live out our lives for you, not only to honor you, but not to do the spiritual damage or experience the spiritual damage in our life or through our lives that can take place as we would yield to temptation. So thank you that you provide for us. Thank you that you protect us as you see fit. Help us to live out our love for you in a way that brings honor to you and is a blessing not only to us, but those whose lives we impact. As we ask that all in your precious name. Amen.
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Hi, I'm Maggie, and I'm glad you're listening today. Proverbs reminds us to trust the Lord with all of our hearts. You don't have to have everything mapped out, just the next step. God promises to guide you as you go. Thanks for making us a part of your day. Here's some music to carry you along.

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Joshua 1 verse 9 says, "Have I not commanded you? Be strong and courageous. Do not tremble or be dismayed, for the Lord your God is with you wherever you go."

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1: With SRN News, I'm Jason Weicker. A man is accused of bringing a bomb to the Sacramento International Airport. Here's Lisa Dwyer.
2: Authorities say he was wearing a scarf, latex gloves, and had an explosive device and a torch lighter in his carry-on bag. He also had a knife, scissors, an aerosol can, zip ties, and 5 cell phones, one with a timer set for 15 minutes, another with a message saying, "We will be awaiting your call." Authorities say that if the device had detonated next to a window above 10,000 feet, could have caused damage and loss of cabin pressure. I'm Lisa Dwyer.
1: Former National Security Advisor pleading guilty in a classified documents case and about to pay a very hefty fine. That story from correspondent Laura Winters.
3: John Bolton served as National Security Advisor in President Trump's first term in office, but became an outspoken critic of the president, often appearing on MSNBC and CNN. He plans to plead guilty and pay a fine north of $2 million as part of a deal with federal prosecutors for mishandling classified documents. Bolton is accused of sharing sensitive information, including notes on intelligence briefings, for possible use in a book he was writing.
1: A judge has dismissed a murder charge against an Arkansas sheriff nominee who was accused of killing his teenage daughter's alleged abuser in 2024. That because a dash camera memory card that may have captured the shooting was later lost by law enforcement. President Trump again seeking to boost the struggling U.S. coal industry. Plan announced Thursday would spend $700 million, that to support coal-fired power plants throughout the country and coal exports. This is SRN News. America prays. Here's correspondent Michael Harrington.
4: Fewer members of the general population are Christian these days. Church attendance and other spiritual practices are in decline. But there's one thing people still do, and that's pray. According to new numbers from the Barna Group, 73% of American adults pray at least once a week, and Christians pray a lot more. As the Barna Report puts it, quote, "spiritual longing remains active even when institutional participation wavers." Michael Harrington reporting.
1: A new Gallup poll finds support for same-sex marriage and relationships in the U.S. has stopped rising after two decades. About two-thirds of American adults believe same-sex marriage should be legal. That's down from 71% in 2022. Most of the change is driven by Republicans. The views of Democrats and independents on the topic have remained mostly stable. This is SRN News. Major security incident in Game 1 of the NBA Finals.
5: The NBA banned two people for life from its arenas after one of them was arrested shortly after running onto the court during Game 1 of the NBA Finals and appearing to take a selfie next to Victor Wembanyama. The San Antonio Spurs did not appear bothered by the incident, which occurred during the fourth quarter of Game 1 between the Spurs and the New York Knicks. The NBA didn't disclose what role the second banned person, who didn't run the court, played in the incident. The game was stopped for 1 minute and 29 seconds before it resumed with a jump ball. I'm
1: President Trump plans to attend an NBA Finals game in New York next week. President announcing Thursday he has accepted an invitation from the Knicks. President says he's eyeing a visit Monday for Game 3. Stanley Cup action, Game 2, Carolina over Vegas, 4-3 in overtime. That series all tied now, one game apiece. More details, srnnews.com.
0: Hi there, I'm Maggie Johnson. Thanks for listening to today's Wisdom Moment. When I was growing up, one of my favorite things was family devotions. Every day we would read a proverb and hear what God had to say to us. If you're like me, you've maybe struggled in knowing what to read for your personal devotional time. I've found that the book of Proverbs is a good choice. It's split up into 31 chapters, perfect for each day of the month. Now my prayer is that as we read a proverb together each day, that your heart and your mind will be open to hear what God wants to tell you today. Let's get started. Proverbs chapter 11. A false balance is an abomination to the Lord, but a just weight is his delight. When pride comes, then dishonor. But with the humble there is wisdom. The integrity of the upright will guide them, but the perversity of the treacherous will destroy them. Riches do not benefit on the day of wrath, but righteousness rescues from death. The righteousness of the blameless will smooth his way, but the wicked will fall by his own wickedness. The righteousness of the upright will rescue them, but the treacherous will be caught by their own greed. When a wicked person dies, his expectation will perish, and the hope of the strong people perishes. The righteous is rescued from trouble, but the wicked takes his place. With his mouth, the godless person destroys his neighbor, but through knowledge, the righteous will be rescued. When things go well for the righteous, the city rejoices. And when the wicked perish, there is joyful shouting. By the blessing of the upright, a city is exalted, but by the mouth of the wicked, it is torn down. One who despises his neighbor lacks sense, but a person of understanding keeps silent. One who goes about as a slanderer reveals secrets, but one who is trustworthy conceals a matter. When there is no guidance, the people fall, but in an abundance of counselors, there is victory. One who is a guarantor for a stranger will certainly suffer for it, but one who hates being a guarantor is secure. A gracious woman attains honor, and ruthless men attain riches. A merciful person does himself good, but the cruel person does himself harm. A wicked person earns deceptive wages, but one who sows righteousness gets a true reward. One who is steadfast in righteousness attains life, but one who pursues evil attains his own death. The perverse in heart are an abomination to the Lord, but the blameless in their walk are his delight. Be assured the evil person will not go unpunished, but the descendants of the righteous will be rescued. As a ring of gold in a pig's snout, so is a beautiful woman who lacks discretion. The desire of the righteous is only good, but the expectation of the wicked is wrath. There is one who scatters and yet increases all the more. And there is one who withholds what is justly due, and yet it results only in poverty. A generous person will be prosperous, and one who gives others plenty of water will himself be given plenty. One who withholds grain, the people will curse him, but blessing will be on the head of him who sells it. One who diligently seeks good seeks favor, but one who seeks evil, evil will come to him. One who trusts in his riches will fall, but the righteous will flourish like the green leaf. One who troubles his own house will inherit wind, and the foolish will be servant to the wise-hearted. The fruit of the righteous is a tree of life, and one who is wise gains souls. If the righteous will be paid on earth, how much more the wicked and the sinner? Proverbs chapter 11. Thanks for joining me for today's Wisdom Moment. In 2 Timothy 3, we are reminded that all scripture is God-breathed and useful for teaching, correcting, and training us in righteousness. My prayer is that these daily moments in God's Word will equip you for every good work He has planned for you. Join us tomorrow as we continue our journey through Proverbs.

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Psalm 19, verse 14 says, "May the words of my mouth be pleasing to you, Lord." Let that be our prayer as we go about our day.

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Hear this good news from Ephesians chapter 2, verses 8 through 9. By grace you have been saved through faith, and this is not your own doing. It is the gift of God, not a result of works, so that no one may boast.

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Translator K275AW with 250 watts effective radiated power, and IGIGIT at 103.9 megahertz on translator K280FE with 250 watts effective radiated power. In Dillingham at 104.9 megahertz with 0.041 watts effective radiated power. In Igigagik at 106.9 megahertz with 0.091 watts effective radiated power. 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

0: 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We're not going to send you 6 emails a day. We're just going to notify you when we have new products released, new books that are published, or events that come on the calendar. Well, I'm Tom Petrosky, and I'm here with author and speaker June Hunt. Tonight's call is going to talk about domestic abuse, and you've written certainly a good bit about that in your Keys for Living books, but how are we supposed to think about that and process that?
1: Well, I remember specifically thinking about that one word, abuse, and I wanted to make sure I understood, this is years ago, understood what that means. And very clearly, it means to mistreat or to hurt or to injure. Now, the word abuse and violence are often used interchangeably, although the word violence implies an escalation of abuse that introduces the element of fear, fear of harm, as a means of control. And when we think about abuse, it affects everyone in the family. It bridges all levels of society, racial, religious, geographic, economic. This is what's so sad about it. It undermines the value of others. And abuse can seek to dominate others. And this is probably the most important part. It escalates in intensity and frequency if not stopped. In other words, where it starts is one place, but it increases in occurrence, and that means abuse of any kind should never be tolerated or hidden under the cover of either male supremacy or godly submission. To the contrary, the God of the Bible is our God of refuge. He's our support, a

0: stronghold of support and defense against violence. And I think it's important to understand that God sees everything that happens. Nothing is hidden from his sight. And there's a particular scripture that I think is very tender. He heals the brokenhearted and binds up their wounds. This is Psalm 147, verse 3. He heals the brokenhearted, because ultimately, when abuse takes place, it can hurt the heart deeply, and we can feel brokenhearted. For years, I had a favorite scripture. It's very close to this one. And it's, the Lord is close to the brokenhearted and saves those who are crushed in spirit. I needed that years ago. And it's important that we realize God is not just passive. He will intervene to give us the type of help that we truly need. And I think it is essential that we, it's often not spoken about, but I want you to think of this. It is true, many, many people hide abuse that takes place in their own personal lives. But notice what is said very clearly in the Bible. It has to do with our God being the God of truth. Jesus said, "The truth set you free." The truth set you free. You will know the truth, and the truth will set you free. Sometimes the only time that you can get help that's lasting is to deal with the truth. Don't keep it hidden, because God does not want us to be experiencing abuse of any kind. That is not his nature. He is our help, and he will help you with whatever you're going through.
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0: Welcome back to Hope in the Night. 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Well, Jen, we have a caller coming back. It hasn't been on for, she hasn't been on for a while, but we're looking forward to talking to Gianni. Welcome, Gianni.
1: Hey, Gianni. Hi.
2: Hi.
1: So glad you're with us.
2: Thank you, Jen. I really appreciate you allowing me to come back and talk with you.
1: Well, how can we help you?
2: I think it's really at a point where I'm a little embarrassed about it, that I am still having to deal with this because it has been something that, I think it might have been several months the last time I talked to you, and I thought that maybe, you know, it would have been gotten better by now, but I'm still, you know, going through that. I have read your book, but every day he's still likes to accuse me, and I guess the things I can see that have changed, because, you know, you were talking about God, he does protect us when we're going through things, and I don't really react the way that I used to, so that's different. I am seeking more help. I actually did call to get some legal help the other day, and they told me they have a clinic available. This was something that was not available at first to women who were going through this. So maybe there, you know, that is God changing some things where I'm able to get some help. So I just wanted to call you back because, you know, you may have some other things that you can share that will help me. Your books helped me a lot. I read your book, a couple of your books on emotional and mental.
1: Verbal and emotional abuse?
2: Yes, ma'am.
1: Was it also our book on domestic abuse?
2: No.
1: Not that one?
2: No.
1: Okay.
2: Actually, the one you just mentioned, I've actually just been reading that one. Sometimes
1: okay.
2: I keep reading it over and over, but I did get another book from you, but that one just was more focused on what I was dealing with.
1: Yes. So you're talking about, and going back, we're talking about your husband, correct?
2: Yes.
1: And by the way, I understand there can be a sense of embarrassment, but sweetheart, it's very, very difficult when we are in a relationship with someone who is mistreating us. At times it can be confusing because many times you think, well, if I do this, then this will not continue to happen. And yet many times what you plan, does not fulfill in the way to stop wrong treatment. Does that make sense?
2: Yes, it makes a lot of sense.
1: And so it's not your embarrassment. I'm going to be very specific. In terms of abuse, if we were talking about like domestic abuse, it's 1 in 3 women worldwide. And it is much more common for it to start with something milder, which is the verbal and emotional abuse. If not stopped, it can get into physical abuse and possibly sexual abuse. Does this make sense, what I'm saying?
2: Yes.
1: So you think of one in three. All you do is you look at a number of women. Here, if you go 1, 2, 3, 1, 2, 3, 1, 2, 3, because even though women can protect themselves to a degree, we do not have the upper body strength that men have, correct?
2: Correct.
1: And so, therefore, it's much more intimidating. And God made us different in terms of we physically are different. And so I think the important thing is, even though it can be difficult to admit to the world, there are times when we are to trust certain trustworthy people. And do you have someone in your life that is a confidant, someone who is wise?
2: Well, yes, and then, but I feel that the ones who were able to try to come and help me, it's like they ended up getting in trouble because they would try to come and help me and, you know, like to speak up for me. And then they would get the police called on them. And then now they're not able to come around my house, things like that. And so then that makes me very, you know, I don't feel like I want to reach out to them because I don't want anybody else to get in trouble. And then, and then it's like I feel like I'm isolated. And then when I want to go and see them, it's like my daughters. That's who I'm talking about. And then when I want to go and see them, and then he doesn't like me to go see them. He always says, oh, you're just going to go and see somebody else. Or they know that you're having an affair. That's why you want to go. And trying to intimidate me not to go to see them. Because,
1: you know, that is so interesting that you said that, because my dad used to accuse my mom, and you know, it was wounding to her when he would do these accusations. And yet it's like, have you ever pointed your finger, you know, straight? Are you able to do that right now, where you just, you're like pointing your forefinger straight out? Would you do that?
2: Yeah.
1: Okay. Notice you've got more fingers pointing back at yourself, right?
2: Yeah.
1: Yeah. Do you see what I mean? So many times there are people who try to accuse us, but they're the ones guilty of it instead. And I'm saying that, I know that's a kind of a trite way to look at it, but it always hurt me when my father would do this in regard to my mom, and yet he was the one who was the adulterer.
2: Mm-hmm.
1: He was the one who continued, meaning he continued a lifestyle of that. And I think the issue is, there can be a response that you need to have, and also a response where you're not being controlled by him. It sounds like you have a positive relationship with your daughters. Is that right?
2: Yes, I do. And one of them is actually serving, and that's the one he wants to destroy, because he wants to say, you know, that she did something to him that she did not. And he's like, I'm going to destroy her career. And then I'm like, why would you want to do that? And so if I say I'm going to leave, then it's like, oh, I'm going to make sure I'm at the court date because there's a court case going on and stuff. You know, just, and so I'm, she keeps telling me, don't worry about it. Don't worry about it. But it's very, you know, hard because, you know, being a mother bear, you want to protect your children no matter how old they are from someone who wants to harm them.
1: Does he have the ability to destroy her career?
2: Well, because he's saying that she hit him, but she didn't. She was pointing. It's funny you were having me point the finger out. She was pointing her finger out, but he said that he hit her. I didn't see that.
1: Well, I think it's important for you yourself to have a plan. And in terms of, let me ask, what do you think about the word boundaries?
2: Well, I try to set them. It's keeping someone from crossing over into doing things that you don't want them to do, or allowing them to, have you do something that you do not like being done to you. So trying to make sure you set those for a person.
1: Do you feel that you've been able to have boundaries with him?
2: Yeah, I have, because just like when, you know, he says he doesn't want me to go, or he'll say that there's other people, I still will go. I'm going because that's my daughter, and I'm going to go and see my daughter. You're not going to stop me from seeing mine. So I still go, but I still have to go through a lot of fighting. And when I say fighting, like back and forth, you know, disagreements or whatever, in order for me to do it. I just have to suffer the consequences. Like, my sister took me on a cruise, and it was for 6-8 days.
1: And oh, then, wow.
2: Yeah, and then he was upset, and now he doesn't like her, and he says she's evil, and she took me on a cruise because I wanted to be with someone else. But I still went. I didn't let that stop me. So that was my boundary of not letting him guilt me into not going.
1: Yeah. You used a very interesting word, guilt. Did you know that guilt, somebody using guilt to try to make you feel guilty, is the number one guilt game? It is manipulation, trying to manipulate you to do that which somebody else wants you to do, or to prevent you from doing that which is right for you to do. So we're going to come back and talk about either manipulation or boundaries.
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0: 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We're happy to have you on. We have plenty of time in our schedule. So reach out if you need help. Let's continue the call with Jenny.
1: Well, my friend, I think I wanted us to talk about the word manipulation. Manipulation, let me give you a definition. Manipulation is the art of controlling people or circumstances by indirect, unfair, or deceptive means, especially to one's own advantage. And manipulation happens to those who allow others to have excessive control over them. And it's the control that God alone should have over us. Does that make sense?
2: Yeah.
1: Now, I remember for years seeing people who were manipulating others. And unfortunately, I was one who could be manipulated. And I didn't know it at the time. I didn't know anything about manipulation. There wasn't a book available on it. And it's the reason I'm saying this is because I personally know what it's like to be manipulated. And I remember years ago when I first even taught on this, someone wrote me a note and said, what is the difference between manipulation or persuasion? And this person said, I'm in sales and I want to do what's right, but I don't want to manipulate people to buy this product that I sell. And I had to think about that. Those who manipulate use dishonest emotions to achieve their goal. There's a very subtle difference between manipulation versus persuasion. Those who persuade use honest reasoning to achieve their goal. And the reason this is important is if someone is manipulating us, it's typically to try to get their way, looking at what will benefit them. And manipulative people can try to suppress or oppress another person, sometimes covertly where people can't see it, or overtly when it's obvious. But it really is having excessive cunning control over another person. And I'll tell you why I'm even mentioning this. There is a scripture in the Bible. It says, you shall have no other gods before me. Now, the reason I bring that up is at times we can let another person have too much control over us. God is the one, the God of the Bible, the God who created us, is the one who should have control over us. And yet, sometimes we can give another person too much control. And this isn't an issue of godly submission. We're talking about sometimes we And I did this with certain people. When I was being manipulated by others, I wasn't allowing myself to be taking a stand and saying, no, this is wrong. And I never heard anybody talking about manipulation. And yet, to be manipulated, you allow another person to dictate your, it could be your thoughts, your feelings, your behaviors. Some who are manipulative, they want to be the one to make decisions for you, decisions that you should make. But it's really to allow others to have control over you rather than allowing the God who created you, who has a plan for you, to be the one to control you. And the scripture says, the mind governed by the spirit is life and peace. Life and peace. So when we are truly giving the Lord our God total control of us, He, Jesus, comes into our hearts. And at the very same time, the Holy Spirit enters us based on Ephesians 1, 13 and 14. We are sealed with the promised Holy Spirit at the same time of salvation. And He gives us peace. The mind governed by the Spirit is life and peace. And I say that because I can tell that that's what you want. Am I correct about that?
2: Yeah.
1: Okay. So sometimes we have to figure out how do we navigate our lives around someone who is used to or who wants to manipulate us. And I think if you're going to be controlled by the Lord Himself, you know, a lot of people are not aware. When we humble our hearts and receive Jesus as our personal Lord and Savior, we give Jesus control of our lives. And then the Holy Spirit comes to indwell us, and we are to respond in a way that's right in His sight. Yet there are people who would love to manipulate you and me, and sometimes we just have to understand their tactics. There can be verbal tactics that manipulate us. And a verbal could be saying all the shoulds. You should meet my needs. You must make me happy. You should give me security. By the way, you know, we are not created to be the security for someone else. It's the Lord who secures us. And yet there are those who want to put us, it's giving us a guilt trip, and that's not a fun trip to be on, right?
2: Right.
1: So, it can be, some use screaming. They yell, and it does put pressure. I mean, you know, if you're not used to it, there can be a type of scheming, where people can pretend to be something they are not. But what I'm saying by that is the manipulator implies, if you don't willingly do what I want, I'll trick you into doing it. And, you know, sometimes that's part of what we're having to figure out is, how do I not allow myself to be manipulated by someone else? How have you found the manipulation that has kind of controlled you at various times?
2: Well, one of the things is I do always try to make sure I use my scripture so that I am able to protect myself, as like using it as a sword.
1: Yes.
2: When they come and say things to me that I know is not righteous and is not godly, and that's what I have been doing, is trying to use that, because I will say, well, the word of God says that you are not supposed to, you know, treat your wife in this manner, because Galatians, you know, 5:22-23 says. So that's what I have been trying to do, is to, you know, use the word to help me, instead of when, you know, when I used to yell back and that didn't help. But the but the thing I'm worried about still is when they do yell and keep yelling or keep accusing, sometimes I can feel my body just like tremble a little, you know, and I don't, and that's why I've been praying for God to protect me, my nervous system, because I know of someone, well, I don't know the person personally, but I saw it, and they said that they were going through similar

0: But I don't want that to be the main thing. And I keep saying, well, maybe I just need to let it go. Let it go.
1: Well, we'll come back and talk about what your options are, because there are options for you to consider. And I respect you. I can tell you're really seeking answers that are biblical, and that is right to do. So I'm going to give you like a plan that you could act out, and God knows your situation, and He's not leaving you. He's going to be your strength.
2: We all face conflicts in life, at home, at work, and even in the relationships with those we love the most. Although conflicts are common, we often feel stuck and don't know what to say or do. But God's Word shows us the path to peace. That's why we want to invite you to join June Hunt on Thursday, June 25th at the Hope Center in Plano, Texas, for a special time of teaching and fellowship. 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

0: 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So we'll find a time where you can come during that time and hopefully get some help with whatever you're dealing with. Let's finish up this call with June and Gianni.
1: Well, Gianni, the reason this is so important is I'm going to ask you a question. Do you want to be Christ-like?
2: Yes, I always strive to be Christ-like.
1: Okay, good. I thought you would say yes. Now, was Jesus manipulated? Did he allow himself to be manipulated by others?
2: No.
1: Correct. So, what I want you to think about is this. I'm going to give you a plan, and I'm going to send you our keys on manipulation. And one section is how to maneuver out of being manipulated. Clearly, Jesus did not yield to the manipulative maneuvers of the religious leaders of his day. Every tactic and trick they tried

0: on him, Jesus thwarted. None of them worked. Yet never, he never yielded to the pressure or of their ploys, of their tactics. And they never diverted his focus from his Father's will or his purpose. And we see in John 6, I have come down from heaven not to do my will, but to do the will of him who sent me. And that's John 6, 38, meaning Jesus had a will. And now he could have been manipulated, but he did not allow that. And so what I'm saying is, number one, you determine not to be dependent on the manipulation of someone else, meaning you determine that you can look at a time when you may have had an unhealthy dependent relationship on somebody with somebody else, and you confess it to God. I told you that I remember for a long time being manipulated. I did not have boundaries. I didn't know what to do. And so I did allow one particular person to keep manipulating me. And I kept thinking, I know this is wrong, but I want to be led by the Lord to do what is right. And so you determine you want a healthy relationship that glorifies God, and that you will be dependent on the Lord to meet your deepest inner needs. Because the Bible in Philippians 4:19 says, my God will supply all your needs according to his glorious riches in Christ Jesus. So that's number one. Number two, expect exasperation from the manipulator if you're going to change, if you're not going to give in. Don't expect the manipulator to understand or to agree with your decisions. Don't expect the manipulator even to acknowledge being manipulative. And so, therefore, what do? You look to the Lord to be your strength. Psalm 31 says, since you are my rock and my fortress, for the sake of your name, lead and guide me. Keep me from the trap that is set for me, for you are my refuge. That's Psalm 31, verses 3 and 4. Now, this next point is unusual. Prepare yourself for pain. Prepare yourself for pain, meaning accept the fact that change is painful. Now, in time, peace will reign in your heart and may also reign in your relationship. But accept the fact that change will be resisted by the manipulator, and you already know that. And you accept the fact that if you don't change, listen to this, if you don't change, you will stay in pain and peace will elude you. So ultimately, you do need to change and not give in to manipulation. The next point, number four, examine the methods of the manipulator. Ask God to open your eyes, sweetheart, to the ways you've been manipulated. Ask yourself, how am I being manipulated? And then you write out your tactics for change. And if you have a trusted friend or someone in your life to help you see your blind spots and develop a plan of action. I had a friend who was willing to help me. By the way, the Bible says in Proverbs 22, verse 3, the prudent see danger and take refuge. But the simple, which means the person who's unwise, the foolish, keep going and pay the penalty. So we're going to need to change from being manipulated by others. The next point, notify the manipulator of the necessity for change. And let me tell you how you do this. You say to him, I want to admit I've been wrong. You know, I've come to realize I've been wrong in the way I've related to you. At times, I've not spoken up because I've been fearful. But this is not healthy for either of us. Now you state your commitment. I care about you, and I want you to know that I'm committed to change. And I believe we can have, ultimately, a much healthier relationship. So you're not threatening to just leave and say, I don't care about you. It's not that. But you know that it's not a healthy relationship when you're being manipulated. You're aware of that, aren't you?
1: Yeah.
0: Okay, good. And the Bible says, since we are surrounded by such a great cloud of witnesses, let us throw off everything that hinders and the sin that so easily entangles. Let us run with perseverance the race marked out for us. So God knows that, and he sees it all, that it's not healthy for you or me to be manipulated by someone else. We're being controlled. By the way, if you change, you're going to be accused. And so don't defend yourself, meaning you may choose to be silent, but don't use silence as a weapon. You can choose to state the truth once, or you could repeat it only a couple of times. And if you're accused of being selfish or having an affair, listen, just, you know that's not true. So you just say, well, I know that's not true. Or, and you could say, well, you know that's not true. But no matter what, you may choose to say, I understand that you think I'm being heartless, but my goal is to become healthy. And the Bible says there is a time to be silent and a time to speak. So don't think that you can explain yourself away to your husband if he's going to continue to use manipulative tactics on you, if he's going to accuse you of having an affair, that type of thing.
1: Yeah.
0: You don't just say, you know, that's not true. And you can say, I'm going to walk away for a period of time. Mm. Now, you expect experimentation with new strategies. The manipulator can resort to trying other methods to control you. The manipulator needs to know that you're aware of these new methods. And the manipulator needs to see that these new methods will not succeed. And the Bible says, wisdom will save you from the ways of the wicked, from men whose words are perverse. Proverbs 2:12. Now, nullify your need to meet all your manipulator's needs. God did not design anyone to meet all the needs of another person. Realize that if you meet all of your manipulator's needs, then the manipulator won't need the Lord. He won't see his need for the Lord. And realize you You need to redirect the manipulator's focus onto the Lord as the only one who can meet all of his needs. And the Bible is clear in Matthew, in Psalm 37. Commit your ways to the Lord and trust in him, and he will do this. Now, this is the scripture I needed, and I memorized this. Am I now trying to win the approval of human beings or of God, or am I trying to please people? If I were still trying to please people, I would not be the servant of Christ. Don't be, don't live for his approval. Instead, yield to pleasing the Lord above all. See that Jesus was not a peace at any price person. See that if you want to be like Jesus, you too must not be a peace at any price person. And see that you are to keep your trust in the Lord and to fear no one. And the Bible says, in God I trust and am not afraid. What can man do to me? Sweetheart, I'm going to be sending you our material on manipulation. And this is going to help you. It'll have plenty of things that you can read and apply that are all biblically based. And I'm proud of you because you want a healthy, you want healthy relationships. So this is called manipulation, cutting the strings, that control you. You continue to hang on to God's hope.
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1: With SRN News, I'm Jason Walker. President Trump wants to boost America's coal industry.
2: President Trump is announcing a major investment in the coal industry as the administration moves to expand domestic energy production and strengthen America's energy independence.
3: As a result of the $700 million investment that I'm announcing today, we will protect 14 coal plants and 42 coal mines. It's a tremendous number, and build two new coal plants and one massive new export terminal, because we're exporting coal. Coal's a great business, really a big business, and it's real power. It's in terms of power, there's really nothing like it.
2: Willie Nelson, the White House.
1: Well, former National Security Advisor John Bolton will plead guilty to a single count of retaining classified information under a deal with the Department of Justice. It would allow him to avoid any prison time. The deal would resolve a case that had charged Bolton with 18 counts of retaining and or sharing notes with family members. In Sri Lanka, a deadly blaze in a nursing home. Aaron Chamis has more.
4: Fire at an unregistered nursing home in western Sri Lanka has killed at least 12 people and injured 8 others. Police say the fire started late Wednesday at the home for the elderly in Angurawa Tota town. 51 residents were rescued, including people with mental illnesses. The director of the home has been arrested on suspicion of causing deaths through negligence. An investigation is underway. The facility was overcrowded, housing 71 people in a space meant for about 15. Officials had previously warned the management to follow laws and guidelines. I'm Karen Chamas.
1: And this is SRN News. Is your pastor a Democrat or a Republican? Here's Michael Harrington.
5: That's what the Pew Research Center has been asking Americans lately, and the truth is, they don't know. Amongst the general population, 44% of regular churchgoers say they do not know which party their pastor or other religious leaders of their congregation favor. 19% say Republican, 8% Democrat, and 27% say their pastor, associate pastor, and other religious leaders are a mix of both parties. Michael Harrington reporting.
1: Tens of thousands of ultra-Orthodox Jews demonstrated across Israel this week, blocking roads and trains and setting cars on fire to protest mandatory enlistment in the service. Military personnel service is compulsory for most Jewish men and women. The ultra-Orthodox parties have won exemptions for their followers to forego, but that could be changing in the near future. This is SRN News. Mortgage rates in the United States falling. More on the story from correspondent Alex Viega.
6: Mortgage buyer Freddie Mac says the average rate on a 30-year mortgage fell this week to 6.48%. This decline comes a week after the average rate hit its highest level in 9 months. Mortgage rates have been mostly trending higher as oil prices and expectations for higher inflation have increased due to the war with Iran. That's pushed up the long-term bond yields that lenders use as a guide to pricing home loans. While average long-term mortgage rates remain lower than they were at this time last year, their upward trend has weighed on home sales this year. I'm Alex Vega.
1: Well, mixed trading Thursday on Wall Street. S&P 500 was up 30 points, while the Dow Industrials boomed, climbing 874 on the day. The NASDAQ dropped 23 points. Banks and small companies helped lead the way after oil prices fell close to 3%. More details at srnnews.com.
7: How do you do? There are moments in history when one man's courage ignites the hearts of countless others. You are about to hear of such a man, the first to give his life for the cause of the Good Shepherd, a man whose faith burned brighter than fear, and whose final words still echo through centuries. He lived, preached, and died with his heart, his mind, his very life, unshackled.

0: Jonas! You're early.
1: The rooster was early.
2: Well, the widows are already gathering there by the tables.
1: I thought I might help count the loaves before you give them all away.
2: Then you'll be the first man to number mercy. Come, they've waited long enough.
1: You will spoil them, Stephen. One day they will expect bread to fall from heaven.
2: Then I will only be repeating a miracle already done.
1: Always the preacher. Don't you ever tire of proving your faith?
2: No, brother. Faith proves itself.
1: Maybe. But if we keep giving like this, there will be nothing left for tomorrow.
2: Then we will trust God for tomorrow, just as we trusted Him for today.
1: You make it sound easy.
2: It isn't easy. It's joy. Come, Jonas. You will see.
0: All right. No need to push. Peace be to you, mothers of Israel. Each of you shall have your portion.
3: You never forget us, Stephen. The others pass by, but you stop.
0: I stop because my Lord Jesus did. When he saw the hungry, he fed them. When he saw the weary, he lifted them up.
4: We've heard of your master, Jesus. They say he was crucified.
0: He was. But death could not hold him. He lives, and his spirit lives through us that follow him.
5: I'm still hungry.
2: Here you go, dear.
1: You give more than we have, my friend. You will empty the storehouse by noon.
2: Then let it be empty, Jonas. The Lord will fill it again.
5: Look, Mama. He gave me two pieces.
0: Then share one with your friend, and you will both have joy doubled.
4: We will pray for you, Stephen.
0: And I for you. Pray that I never grow weary of the Lord Jesus' calling.
1: You? Weary? Never.
0: Step forward. There's bread for everyone.
6: That's him. The one they call Stephen. You saw how they listen? They hang on every word.
7: Oh, I saw. He speaks that name again and again. Jesus. The council forbade it.
6: Then Saul must hear of this. He's been waiting for names.
7: He'll want more than names. He will want proof.
6: He will have it soon enough. Come, before the preacher's tongue spreads more poison.
8: From Chicago and produced by Pacific Garden Mission, this is Unshackled, dramatizing true life stories of real people. Founded in 1877, Pacific Garden Mission makes a big impact on the lives of the homeless in Chicago through food, clothing, lodging, and counsel. Some of our counselors know firsthand what it means to be homeless, so they are in a unique position to meet the holistic needs of our guests. The goal here is not just relief, but regeneration, which is what this program celebrates. Now for broadcast around the earth, here is episode number 3928 in the series Unshackled, the program that makes you face yourself and think. Some of the most powerful stories ever told come from the pages of Scripture, accounts not imagined, but remembered and documented. This is one of them. It was recorded by men who saw it with their own eyes, disciples who watched courage triumph over fear. From their writings, we can trace the steps of a man named Stephen, whose faith shone so brightly that all of Jerusalem took notice. What you're about to experience is true. At only one point have we taken license to imagine the voice of the friend who watched him fall and rise again in glory. Our story then is drawn from the book of Acts, the story of Stephen the Martyr that we're calling The Face of an Angel. You'll hear it now on Unshackled.
9: Jerusalem. The city of promise and of tension. My name is Jonas. I had known Stephen for years before anyone called him a man full of faith in the Holy Spirit. He was my friend, my brother in the work, though between us, I never quite shared his fire. If you would have asked me then, I'd have told you I believed in God, like most people. My faith was the quiet kind, polite, careful. But faith was a garment I wore not a fire in my heart. Stephen, he burned.
10: Fred, listen. We have important business at hand.
11: Quiet all. Hear Peter speak.
10: Thank you, John. Brothers and sisters, the word of God is spreading like wildfire. Praise his name. But the daily serving of tables has become too heavy for us alone. It is not reason that we should leave the word of God and serve tables. Wherefore, brethren, look ye out among you seven men of honest report, full of the Holy Ghost and wisdom, whom we may appoint over this business. Yes.
11: But we apostles will give ourselves continually to prayer and to the ministry of the word.
12: Amen. Yes.
13: Stephen, full of faith.
11: Philip.
13: Prochorus.
11: All very good men of faith, but we need seven.
12: Stephen.
1: Did you hear that? They're shouting your name, Stephen, over and over.
0: I hear it, brother.
1: You can't let them do this. Say no. Tell them you... We'll keep helping quietly, like always. This will put a target on your back.
0: Jonas, if the church believes the Spirit has filled me for this, how can I refuse?
1: Because I'm terrified for you. You already preach bolder than most. If they make you a deacon, an official leader, the Pharisees, the Sadducees, they will never let you alone.
3: Stephen, the Lord bless you. My sister and I, we ate today because of your hands. You saw us when no one else did.
0: It was the Lord's bread, not mine.
3: Take the office, Stephen, please. There are so many more like us.
1: See what you've started? They love you, and love like that, it makes enemies.
10: The whole multitude has spoken with one accord. Stephen, a man full of faith and of the Holy Ghost, and Philip, and Prochorus, and Nicanor, and Timon, and Parmenas, and Nicholas, a proselyte of Antioch!
0: Lord, if this is your will, let me serve.
1: They have chosen you, my brother, but they have just painted a bullseye on the most faithful heart in Jerusalem.
0: Then pray for me, Jonas. Pray that when the arrows come, I will still be looking up.
10: Let us pray and lay hands on these faithful seven!
9: Just like that, Stephen was chosen. While they laid hands and prayed, I stood in the back, relief and concern dancing inside me. Maybe now he would be too busy feeding widows to try feeding me his deeper faith. And yet, in the same hour his light blazed brightest, the shadows began to close in.
0: Jonas, wait! Did you hear him? Did you truly hear Peter tonight? That power that raised Jesus from the tomb, it's living in us. It's real, brother. I felt it like fire in my bones while he spoke. Why are you still holding back?
1: I heard the words, Stephen, every single one. But hearing and feeling are not the same thing. Oh, I heard. But all I felt was fear.
0: Fear? Of what? Of life? Of joy? Of the Spirit who loves you more than you could ever know?
1: Fear of losing you, a dear brother. You are not just teaching now. You are healing the sick in the streets. Yesterday a blind beggar saw because you laid hands on him.
0: Yes, all glory to God.
1: The Pharisees have spies everywhere. They are writing your name on their scrolls, Stephen. And that Saul of Tarsus, he's been breathing threats and murder against the disciples of the Lord. He's seeking letters from the high priest to bind any who follow the way.
0: Let him seek.
1: One more miracle, one more bold word, and they will drag you before the council. I care too much to watch you throw your life away on this wildfire.
0: Throw my life away? Jonas, I have never been more alive. Remember Joseph, thrown into the pit by the very brothers who should have protected him?
1: Of course, yes. He was rejected, sold, forgotten.
0: Yet, God lifted him to save nations. Jesus was rejected by his own, nailed to a cross like a criminal, and God raised him to save the world. If that same Spirit lives in me, how can I be silent?
1: Then be wise. Tone it down. Heal quietly. Preach in whispers.
0: Jonas.
1: I pray for you every night, Stephen, on my knees, begging God to cool this fire before it consumes you.
0: And I pray for you every night, brother. that the fire would consume your fear instead. I am not asking you to stand in the marketplace tomorrow. I'm asking you to stand with me in your heart tonight. Just let him in. All the way in.
1: Promise me, Stephen. Promise you will be careful. Promise me there is still time for both of us in this world.
0: There is always time. Until there isn't. That is why I cannot wait any longer. And neither should you, brother.
9: No matter how I warned him, Stephen pressed on. The synagogue of the Libertines schemed, but every debate left them speechless. What you cannot defeat, you destroy through other means.
7: We have heard him speak blasphemous words against Moses and against God.
12: What strange teaching is this?
14: He says that Jesus will destroy the temple and change the customs of Moses.
0: You twist my words. I said that Christ fulfills what Moses began. God does not dwell in stones. He dwells in hearts made new by his Spirit.
7: Blasphemy! You speak against the law! Blasphemy!
11: Enough! You twist his words. Stephen only speaks of the prophets, of promise.
12: Promise? He dishonors everything holy!
0: No, Elder. I honor the law. It points to the Messiah. To Jesus, the Holy One of God, whom you rejected and crucified.
15: Stone him!
12: Stone him! Not yet. The council will hear this man's poison for themselves. Bring him before the Sanhedrin.
0: If you would listen, you would hear truth, not poison.
14: We have heard enough.
12: Seize him!
11: Speak! You will only make them angrier!
0: Jonas! How can we be silent when we know the truth?
9: They dragged him through the temple gates, shouting like madmen. I followed, helpless, praying for words that would not come.
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16: Make way and give honor, High Priest of the Most High God, appointed guardian of the altar, steward of the house of the Lord, he who bears the breastplate of judgment, High Priest Caiaphas!
17: Bring forth the witnesses to speak their charge against this man, Stephen of Jerusalem.
16: I present Saul of Tarsus, a Pharisee, trained in the law under Gamaliel.
17: Very well, Saul. Let the accusations be spoken.
18: Lord High Caiaphas, this man, Stephen, ceaseth not to speak blasphemous words against this holy place and the law.
17: Quiet, quiet. Proceed.
18: We have heard him say that this Jesus of Nazareth shall destroy this place and shall change the customs which Moses delivered us.
9: I had pressed myself into the shadows, hoping not to be noticed among the crowd packed tight in the council hall. But every eye in that chamber was fixed on Stephen. At first, I thought it was his boldness that gripped them. But then I saw it too. His face, lit with a radiance not of this world. It was calm, clear, shining, as it had been the face of an angel.
17: Let the accusations be entered before the council. Stephen of Jerusalem, charges have been brought against you that you speak blasphemous words against Moses, against God, and against this holy place. What do you say to these things?
0: Men, fathers and brothers, the God of glory appeared unto our father Abraham and said, go to the land I will show you. From him came Isaac, Jacob, and the 12 tribes. God raised up Moses to lead our people from slavery, but they turned from him and made idols.
18: Speak not to us of idols.
17: Take care how you choose your words in this chamber.
0: Would you have me lie before God? You received the law by the hand of angels, yet you have not kept it.
18: Enough! He blasphemes with every breath!
0: And you insult God, you stiff-necked and uncircumcised in heart and ears. You do always resist the Holy Ghost. As your fathers did, so do you. Which of the prophets have they not persecuted? They slew them which foretold the coming of the Just One, of whom you have been now the betrayers and murderers.
17: Thou wouldst judge the council itself?
0: I judge nothing. The scriptures judge you. You received the law by the disposition of angels and have not kept it.
9: Stephen told them their own story, the story of the Israelites' rebellion. Again and again, God reached. Again and again, Israel refused. It was too much for them. Their fury broke loose like a flood. They snarled, ground their teeth like beasts. But Stephen gazed up, luminous, unafraid, as if he saw what they could not.
0: Behold, I see the heavens opened, and the Son of Man standing on the right hand of God.
18: Do not listen to him! Drag him out! Drag him out of the city!
9: And so they rushed him out of the city. Men grabbed stones and shouted in anger. Stones were everywhere, on the road, along the walls, in the hands of men who would not listen. They forced him beyond the city gates. The shouting followed us into the open ground, where the law required such sentences to be carried out. Stephen knelt in the dust, his face lifted to heaven, shining like the sun.
12: The sentence has been pronounced! Let the witnesses come forward!
9: Men removed their cloaks so they could throw freely. The Pharisee named Saul stood nearby, watching, approving, holding their garments as if this were ordinary business.
14: Let it be done properly. Let the witnesses cast the first stones as the law commands.
9: I wanted to run forward. I wanted to shout for them to stop. But fear held me where I stood. No one spoke for a moment. All I could hear was the sound of the wind across the field. And then, the first stone caught Stephen in the head. He buckled slightly, then raised up again as a thin line of blood ran down his face. The crowd remained silent for a moment, as if appalled by what they were doing. Stephen then looked skyward and said,
0: Lord Jesus, receive my spirit. Father, into thy hands.
12: Hear him still!
14: Blasphemer!
0: Lord, lay not this sin to their charge.
14: Leave the body. The sentence has been carried out.
15: Gather the cloaks. We move on from here.
7: Yes, sir.

0: When they were gone, I stepped forward. I had watched my friend die and done nothing. Stephen. His body was broken, but his face was calm. There was no anger there, no fear, only peace. You prayed for them, even while they were killing you. I knelt beside him, ashamed of my silence, ashamed of my caution, ashamed of the faith I claimed to have. Stephen believed enough to die. I had barely believed enough to speak. God, forgive me. That was the moment I understood. Faith is not safety. Faith is obedience. Still, I didn't want to be alone, and I didn't want to be seen. So I went where I knew someone would still be awake. Philip, one of the seven chosen along with Stephen.
1: Jonas?
0: I didn't know where else to go.
1: Come in! You saw it, didn't you?
0: Every moment.
1: Sit. They shouldn't have done that.
0: They shouldn't have been able to. I was there. I could have said something.
1: And you would be dead, too.
0: Then maybe I would have been faithful.
1: Stephen wasn't faithful because he died. He died because he was faithful.
0: He wasn't afraid. Not once.
1: No.
0: I was.
1: We all are. Until we aren't.
0: He looked at them like he felt sorry for them.
1: Because he did.
0: He prayed for them while they were killing him.
1: Jesus did the same.
0: Then why wasn't Jesus there to stop it?
1: He was. Standing.
0: Stephen said that.
1: Yes.
0: And you believe him?
1: With my life.
0: I've lived carefully. I've believed just enough to feel safe.
1: Oh, that's not belief, Jonas. That's distance.
0: Then tell me how he did it. How he stood there like death wasn't even real.
1: He didn't look at death. He looked at Christ.
0: And if I look?
1: Then you won't be able to look away again.
0: I don't want to run anymore.
1: Then don't.
0: If I speak, they'll come for me, too.
1: Yes?
0: Then teach me what he taught.
1: He didn't teach it. He lived it.
0: Then I'll do the same.
1: We'll pray. Lord Jesus Christ.
0: I believe. The fear didn't vanish all at once, but it no longer ruled me. Days later, I returned to the marketplace, not with anger, not with fear, but with a quiet certainty I had never known before. And so, brothers and sisters, rest assured that the Most High dwelleth not in temples made with hands. Heaven is his throne, and earth is his footstool.
2: You are the man that was with Stephen.
0: Yes, I was.
3: He spoke to us when we were hungry.
0: Yes, and he spoke the truth about Jesus Christ. And when he died, he left it behind for the rest of us to carry.
3: Why would you speak here now?
0: Because hope does not belong in hiding. Jesus of Nazareth lived, died, and rose again. He forgives sins. He restores broken hearts. And he gives life that does not end at the grave.
2: You speak with peace.
0: Because I have found it. I once believed quietly. Now I believe completely. And I want you to know him as well. Some listened. Some asked questions. Some walked away. And some believed. Stephen's voice was gone, but God's message lived on, not in fear, but in faith.
4: You've just heard the true story of Stephen from the book of Acts, a man who believed so completely in Jesus Christ that even death could not silence him. And you've heard what that faith awakened in Jonas, who once stood quietly on the sidelines until he could no longer remain silent. Now the question turns to you, listening friend. Who is Jesus Christ to you? Is he only a name from history? Or a belief you've kept at a careful distance? Or is he the living Son of God, the Savior who stands ready to forgive, to restore, and to give eternal life? That is the question. What will you do with Jesus? If you've never entered into a personal relationship with him, consider this moment. Jesus Christ died for your sins, rose again, and offers forgiveness and new life to all who will repent of their sins and trust him. If you already believe, but you've lived quietly, half committed, ask yourself honestly, is your faith something you hold or something that holds you? You can step forward today, not into danger, but into grace. Simply speak to God where you are. There are no special words, just a sincere heart. You might say, Lord Jesus, I believe you are the Son of God. I believe you died for me and rose again. Forgive my sins and take my life. I want to follow you. And when you do, you won't walk alone. The same Christ who stood for Stephen, the same Spirit who gave Jonas courage, will be with you as well. So, consider the Savior Jesus Christ today. It will be the most important decision you will ever make. 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This is program number 3928. Heard in this special story, The Face of an Angel, about Stephen the Martyr, were Demetrius Troy, Jeff Parker, Brad Armacost, Stephen Spencer, Carmen Bayujo, Amanda Marcheski, and Cheryl Lynn Galimo. Original music, Don Badorf. Sound effects, Cheryl Lynn Galimo and Amanda Marcheski. Audio engineer, David Pierczynski. Script, Tim Gregory. 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You can find us on Facebook, X, Instagram, and YouTube at Unshackled PGM. So, until next time, unless our Lord returns before then, I'm Timothy Gregory reminding you that the doors to Pacific Garden Mission are open night and day. 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

Hi, my name is Maggie. You're listening to KKN Radio, the voice of Bristol Bay. Thanks for letting us be a part of your day. Ephesians 2, 8 through 10 reminds us, "For by grace you have been saved through faith, and that not of yourselves. It is a gift of God, not as a result of works, so that no one may boast. For we are his workmanship, created in Christ Jesus for good works, which God prepared beforehand, so that we could walk in them."

Hi there, I'm Maggie. Thanks for listening to KKN Radio, the voice of Bristol Bay. As we go about this year, here's a comforting reminder. God's mercies are new every single morning. That means whatever yesterday held, mistakes, worries, or regrets, you don't have to carry them into today. God meets you right where you are, with fresh grace, ready for whatever the day brings. Thanks for making us part of your day. Here's our next song.

Here's what God told Joshua before he led the people of Israel into the promised land. Have I not commanded you? Be strong and courageous. Do not be frightened and do not be dismayed, for the Lord your God is with you wherever you go. Words that were applicable then and words that are applicable to our life right now.

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1: With SRN News, I'm John Scott. The vote counting continues in the race for governor in California. The election was Tuesday and still no final tally. Republican Steve Hilton and Democrat Javier Becerra remain the two top vote getters. Meanwhile, there's more trouble in Arizona.
2: In Arizona's sprawling fake electors case, Attorney General Chris Mays is headed back to the drawing board, or rather back to a grand jury. Her office says they will try and re-prosecute after the Arizona Supreme Court denied her appeal of a lower court ruling. A Phoenix judge concluded that the first grand jury hadn't been shown the text of the Electoral Count Act, a 19th century law cited by defendants that governs the certification of presidential contests. 18 people were indicted for fraud, forgery, and conspiracy over efforts to overturn the results of the 2020 presidential election. Among them were Mark Meadows, Rudy Giuliani, other Trump aides, and some prominent Arizona Republicans. I'm Jennifer King.
1: Sanctions imposed on Cuba's president by the Trump administration. Lisa Dwyer with that report.
3: The United States has imposed sanctions on Cuba's President Miguel Díaz-Canel, along with four other individuals, including Alejandro Castro Espín, the son of former President Raúl Castro. Trump has ratcheted up talk of a regime change in Cuba after pledging to conduct a friendly takeover of the country if its leadership did not open its economy to American investment and kick out U.S. adversaries. Secretary of State Marco Rubio has said Trump's preference is to reach a deal with the island's socialist leadership. I'm Lisa Dwyer.
1: Former Trump administration National Security Advisor John Bolton has agreed to plead guilty to a single count of retaining classified information under a deal with the Justice Department that could allow him to avoid prison time. Under the agreement, Bolton would also face a $2.25 million fine. This is SRN News. Another pro-abortion bill advances in Illinois.
4: Lawmakers have approved a measure that would allow underage girls to get birth control without the approval of their parents. Democratic Governor J.B. Pritzker says he will sign it. Pritzker is a vigorous promoter of abortion, and with the help of a friendly legislature, he has worked hard to make Illinois one of the most pro-abortion states in the union, as well as a destination for women from pro-life states who want to end their pregnancies. Michael Harrington reporting.
1: Same-sex marriage has been the law of the land since the 2015 Supreme Court ruling, but that isn't necessarily the last word on the issue. Lawmakers in at least 11 states introducing legislation for their current or most recent sessions calling for a ban on gay marriage. Most did not pick up any momentum, but the Tennessee House passed a measure that would allow private citizens and organizations not to recognize the unions. This is SRN News. Television and movie actors have voted to ratify a four-year contract with studios and streaming services. This comes after union leaders negotiated protections against synthetic actors created by artificial intelligence. The ratification was widely expected. The new deal is for 4 years instead of the usual three. The countdown to the nation's 250th birthday is on. Celebrations including dazzling pyrotechnics and an ultimate fighting championship fight on the White House lawn.
5: Officials are also planning a massive 16-day Great American State Fair and a ball drop in Times Square, while President Trump teased that the UFC arena under construction could be permanent. He said, maybe we'll never, ever take it down. The president suggested canceling the state fair concert after many artists pulled out, including Milli Vanilli, the Commodores, and Bret Michaels of Poison. Vanilla Ice, however, said that he is super honored to perform. Bernie Bennett, Washington.
1: More details at srnnews.com.
6: We live in a world full of fake things.
7: And those fake things seem to capture our attention. Pastor Greg Laurie points us back to reality. God alone is worthy of our admiration and adoration.
6: God doesn't want to share his glory with anyone. But yet, in our culture today, it seems like we're looking for substitutes for Jesus. We live in an ABC culture, anything but Christ. This is

0: It's become more and more difficult to distinguish the genuine from the counterfeit. AI has us all scratching our heads and wondering whether we should believe what we see. But the father of fakery is none other than our spiritual adversary. He's referred to as the Great Deceiver. And today on A New Beginning, Pastor Greg Laurie helps us spot his deceptions and stop his influence in our lives. It's part of his encouraging series in 1 John, a series called Unshakable.
1: So I was in a market a while ago, and I checked out, and I walked by this little section that had flowers for sale. And I noticed they had the most beautiful tulips. And I love tulips. Aren't tulips amazing? That may be my favorite flower. They're so beautiful and perfect, they don't look real. And I looked at this tulip, actually a little bouquet of tulips, and I thought, I've got to get these for Kathy. And so I bought them. They were a little on the expensive side. I was a little surprised, but I thought, oh, she's going to love them. And I took them home, and I said, Kathy, look at these amazing tulips I bought you. And so we got out a vase, and we were cutting the stems and trying to figure out why the stem wouldn't cut. We kept cutting, and then we realized the reason it seemed like it was fake was because it was fake. All right. So point number one, if you're taking notes, we live in a world full of fake things. We live in a world full of fake things. You know, when the iPhone came out, I'm old enough to remember that. It wasn't that long ago. 2008, Steve Jobs appeared with this concept that he presented to the world. And up to this point, we all had Blackberries and Motorola flip phones. And all of a sudden, he pulls out this technology. It has never been seen before. And it was actually called, before it was released, the Jesus phone, which is pretty ironic. So he pulls that out and introduces it, and there was a gasp in the audience. I remember I was at a Mac convention where they had a display of one of the prototypes, and it was surrounded by plexiglass. And so I took out my camera to take a photograph of it, not my phone. We didn't have phones with cameras yet. So I took out a digital camera, and I took a photo, and there was a guard. By this prototype, and he said, "Sir, step back." What are you talking? These are not the crown jewels of England here. But it was so exciting because it was like a whole new world opened up. Well, it wasn't long until after the iPhone came out, all the imitators started making their versions of them, and then the market was flooded with them, and now that's the kind of phone that we all basically have. And then along came social media, and along came apps, and along came all the things that have come from that, which is a lot of trouble. Along with that came a rise in depression, anxiety, social contagions, even suicide. And it's been said of this generation, the young generation, they're the most stressed generation in history. And sometimes I wonder if we'd be better off if we just left that iPhone and the plexiglass and went back to the flip phones again, where you actually just use your phone to make a phone call. You know what I'm talking about? It's like we opened up the Pandora's box. And I feel like we're living in an anti-Christ culture. And I touched on this last time. As John tells us, not only is there a coming world leader that will emerge on the scene that we call the Antichrist or the Beast or the Wicked One, but then he talks about Antichrist, plural. And remember, anti doesn't just mean against, it also means instead of. And I feel like right now our culture is flooded with fake things or instead of versions of Jesus. Things that people want to turn their attention to. I want you to think for a moment about the Ten Commandments. What is the first commandment of ten that God gives us? Is it, you shall not commit adultery? Is it, you shall not murder? Is it, you shall not steal, or you shall not covet? No, the first commandment, according to God, which would, to me, tend to focus on the priority of it, is you shall have no other gods before me. See, if we have that one right, it will affect us in the keeping of all the other commandments. So number one, have no other gods before me. Commandment number two, don't make any graven images. So God doesn't want to share his glory with anyone. But yet, in our culture today, it seems like we're looking for substitutes for Jesus. We live in an ABC culture, anything but Christ. And then there are the fake things that people believe about God. For instance, people will say, well, you know, I believe that all roads lead to God. Well, that's not true. Of course, there's only one road that leads to heaven. And Jesus made that clear, that he is the way, the truth, and the life. And no man comes to the Father but through him. Or another false view of God is all religions basically teach the same thing. By the way, if someone says that to you, that's another way of them saying, I have no idea what I'm talking about. And I haven't even looked into this briefly, as a matter of fact. All religions teach the same thing. Nothing could be further from the truth. If you were to sum up all the religions of the world, apart from Christianity, you could sum them up in one word. Do. Do. Do this, and maybe you'll get to heaven. Do that, and you may find inner peace. Do this other thing, and you might find nirvana. It's all about doing. But Christianity can be summed up in one word. It's done. Done. God has done it for you. He's purchased it for you. And then, of course, the other crazy things people think the Bible teaches, like, well, God helps those who help themselves. I think Ben Franklin said that. As a matter of fact, he said it to me personally, as I recall. But, you know, and that's not even true. I mean, the reality is God helps those who can't help themselves. And on the list goes, but there are certain things that we need to know as Christians, certain things we need to be reminded of again and again.
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1: 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It's called Harvest at Home. And you can be a part of our extended congregation no matter where you are. And people watch from literally all around the world. So if you want to watch Harvest at Home or view it later if you like, just download the Harvest Plus app and then join us for Harvest at Home.
2: Well, you've joined us for a study in 1 John today, a message Pastor Greg has titled, Overcoming the Great Deceiver, Truth in a World of Fakes.
1: Let's dig in and see what John has to say to us in chapter 3, starting in verse 7. Little children, let no one deceive you. He who practices righteousness is righteous, just as he is righteous. He who sins is of the devil, for the devil has sinned from the beginning. Now remember, we pointed out that in the Greek that could be translated habitually or continually. So a better way to translate that would be he who continually, habitually practices sin is of the devil. Not whoever has ever committed a sin is of the devil, because we've all committed sin. For this purpose, the Son of God was manifested, that he might destroy the works of the devil. I would underline that. We'll come back to it. Destroy the works of the devil. For whoever has been born of God does not sin, for his seed remains in him, and he cannot sin because he's been born of God. All right, so that brings me to point number 3. Satan is real and always has been. The devil, according to verse 6, has sinned from the beginning. We've basically been on demon time since day one. That's literally Satan's whole vibe, if you will. It's lying, twisting truth, and causing chaos. It's not a phrase. That's how he rolls. That's who he is. That is his nature. So we wonder, why would God create someone as horrible and as evil as Satan? And the conventional wisdom is Satan came from hell, but actually Satan didn't come from hell at all. You might be surprised to know that if you want to get technical, Satan came from heaven. Now let me explain. He was not always Satan. First, he was Lucifer, the son of the morning, a beautiful, high-ranking angel, possibly an archangel, certainly an important one. who had access to the throne of God, but he rebelled against God, and God's judgment came upon him as a result. That brings me to point number four. Satan comes to accuse and deceive. He comes to accuse and deceive. So we have a picture of this in the Bible, in the book of Job, where the angels come and present themselves before the Lord. The Bible says Satan was among them. And the Lord says, loose paraphrase, hey guys, what's up? What you been doing? And then Satan speaks up and says, well, I've been just looking around the planet, watching what's going on. And then God starts bragging on Job, of course. Have you considered my servant Job, a perfect and upright man, one that fears God and shuns evil? And the devil pushes back. It says, oh, Job just fears you because you bless him. Job fears you because you give him cool stuff. Give me a little time with Job and we'll see what he's made of. And the Lord allowed the devil to bring a series of calamities upon poor old Job. And that's a lot of what the book is about. But you see the devil approaching God and accusing Job before God. And that is who Satan is. He is an accuser. The Bible calls him the accuser of the brethren. And with this demon network, their purpose seems to be twofold. They want to hinder the purposes of God and extend the power of Satan. So it's kind of scary when you think about it. And you think, how can we overcome the devil? And that brings me to my next point. Jesus has already defeated Satan. Jesus has already defeated Satan. Look at 1 John 3:8. For this purpose, the Son of God was manifested, that he might destroy the works of the devil. Whoever has been born of God does not sin. His seed remains in him, and he cannot sin because he's been born of God. So why was Jesus Christ manifested? Why did he come to our planet? Well, he came to die for the sin of the world, needless to say. But he also came to destroy the works of the devil. At the cross, Satan was canceled. We hear about people being canceled today. Jesus canceled Satan. And it's talked about in Colossians 2:14, where it says, Christ canceled the record of the charges against us and took it away, nailing it to the cross. In this way, he disarmed the spiritual rulers and authorities and shamed them publicly by the victory over them on the cross. So Jesus canceled the record. The word here used for record is a handwritten certificate of debt. So imagine this for a moment. Here is a list, and on this list is your name. And there below your name is a list of every sin you've ever committed throughout your life. That would be a long list, would it not? And they just go through page after page after page, and you're just absolutely horrified by it. But here's what this verse is teaching. When Christ died on the cross, he canceled that list. He canceled every sin, canceled every lie, canceled everything you've done wrong. He paid for it. And he defeated it. And I know there are times when some sins seem undefeatable. There's addictions in your life that you don't feel you can break. There are weaknesses you have that you don't feel you can overcome. But according to this verse and other verses, this has been dealt with at the cross. I remember as a young boy, age 17, I memorized 1 Corinthians 10:13. And I can't tell you how many times that's come in handy. 1 Corinthians 10:13 in King James says, oh, I forgot it. It was good when I knew it. Let's see if I can remember. There is no temptation taking you, but such as is common to man. But God, who is faithful, will not allow you to be tempted above your ability to resist it, but will with the temptation make a way of escape that you may be able to bear it. So, thank you very much. You can do this too. It's nothing special. But boy, just to quote that, because, oh man, I can't handle this. This is more than I can bear. No, whatever temptation comes your way, it's common to man, which means we all get tempted. You're not the only one getting tempted, so don't feel bad about that. And there's always a way of escape that you may be able to bear. There's always a way of escape. Classic example, Joseph being tempted by the wife of Potiphar. I'm sure she was a very attractive woman. So she's this older woman's preying on this younger guy. And then one day she dismissed all the servants. They're alone in the home. She grabs him and pulls him down on the bed, says, lie with me. And Joseph did what any clear-thinking, red-blooded young man should do under such circumstances. He ran out of there as fast as he could. And sometimes the solution is as simple as that. Get out of there. Now, you can't always get out of there, but many times you can. It might be as simple as terminating the conversation, hitting the off button, leaving the place where you're at that moment. But sometimes we'll put ourselves in a place of temptation and wonder why we're getting tempted, right? So be practical about this. Well, anyway, Satan has been defeated.

0: Pastor Greg Laurie with the first part of his message today called Overcoming the Great Deceiver, Truth in a World of Fakes. And there's more to come here on A New Beginning. As mentioned, when we stand with the Lord, we stand in victory. But that brings up the question, do we truly stand with the Lord? Have we ever come to the Lord and asked for His forgiveness of sin and asked Him to be our Savior? Pastor Greg, what would you say to the person listening who just doesn't know if they've ever done that? Mm. They can't think of a time when they made a deliberate decision for the Lord.
1: Right.
0: It's just not a good idea to assume everything's just going to work out okay, is it?
1: No, this is one area of your life you want to be sure about, where you're going to spend eternity. The Bible says, these things we write to you that you may believe on the Son of God and that you may know that you have eternal life. Listen, I know I have eternal life. I know I'll go to heaven one day. And I hope that doesn't sound boastful. And if it does, I'm boasting in what God has done for me, not in what I've done for God. The reason I know these things is because I've turned from my sin and I've put my faith in Christ, you see. And if you do the same, you can have this same hope. You just need to call out to the Lord and admit you're a sinner and ask Jesus Christ to forgive you and come into your life. The Bible says whoever will call upon the name of the Lord will be saved. Will you call upon Him right now? I'm going to pray a simple prayer, and I'm going to ask you to pray this prayer after me, if you would. So if you want to know that you'll go to heaven when you die, if you want to know for certain that Christ is living in your life, then pray this prayer with me. Just pray these words. Lord Jesus, I know I am a sinner, but I know you are the Savior who died on the cross for my sin. I turn from my sin now, and I choose to follow you from this moment forward as my Savior and my Lord, as my God and my friend. Thank you for hearing this prayer. Thank you for answering this prayer. And I ask this in Jesus' name. Amen.
0: Amen. 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
1: Yeah.
0: It's your personal story of coming to Christ during that era that's called the Jesus Movement.
1: Mm-hmm.
0: Let me read a quote from a review of the book. This is just a member of the public who read the book. He said, I've always been intrigued by the 1960s, especially the hippie movement, Haight-Ashbury and the Summer of Love and so on. I had no idea that the hippie movement paved the way for what Time magazine called the Jesus Revolution. This book is now a theatrical movie, which is how I came to hear of it. The moment I learned of it, I immediately ordered the book and dove into the pages.
1: Nice.
0: You know, you've heard so many comments over the years from people about how that book, how the movie, how it really impacted them. Some, their walk with the Lord started after viewing that movie or after reading that book. Isn't that right?
1: Yeah, it's really true. You know, one amazing story that sticks with me is of a young influencer from Ireland. He lives in Dublin. Hmm. He's a great young kid that I met when I was speaking at an evangelist conference for the Billy Graham Evangelistic Association in Berlin, Germany. And his name is Jed. And Jed told me the story of how he was living his crazy life. And he said to a friend of his, I'm using his words now, hey, for a laugh, Do you want to go see this movie, Jesus Revolution, at the cinema? Mm-hmm. That's what they call movie theaters in Europe. And so they went and saw the Jesus Revolution film. And the result of that was Jed came to Christ.
2: Wow.
1: And now he's using his platform to preach the gospel. And that's just one of many stories that I've heard. Amazing stories. We heard of people coming to Christ in the movie theater. You know, there's a scene in the film where my character, played by Joel Courtney, is about to be baptized by evangelist Lonnie Frisbee, played by Jonathan Rumi. And that is the moment that Greg prays and accepts Christ. And our hope was when that prayer happened, that there would be people watching it who would pray that same prayer and actually make a commitment to follow Jesus. And I'm happy to say we heard the stories of many who have done so. Well, this movie is based on a book, and the title of the book is the same as the movie, Jesus Revolution, but it has a lot of information the movie doesn't have. You know, in a film, you have the constraint of time, but in a book, you can tell all those stories that people want to know. And people ask me many things about what happened here, what happened there. Tell me more. It's all in the book. And we want to send you this book, Jesus Revolution, for your gift of any size. And when we say that, we mean be generous. 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

Hi there, I'm Maggie Johnson. Thanks for listening to today's Wisdom Moment. When I was growing up, one of my favorite things was family devotions. Every day we would read a proverb and hear what God had to say to us. If you're like me, you've maybe struggled in knowing what to read for your personal devotional time. I found that the book of Proverbs is a good choice. It's split up into 31 chapters, perfect for each day of the month. Now my prayer is that as we read a proverb together each day, that your heart and your mind will be open to hear what God wants to tell you today. Let's get started. Proverbs chapter 12. One who loves discipline loves knowledge, but one who hates rebuke is stupid. A good person will obtain favor from the Lord, but he will condemn a person who devises evil. A person will not be established by wickedness, but the root of the righteous will not be moved. An excellent wife is the crown of her husband, but she who shames him is like rottenness in his bones. The thoughts of the righteous are just, but the counsels of the wicked are deceitful. The words of the wicked wait in ambush for blood, but the mouth of the upright will rescue them. The wicked are overthrown and are no more, but the house of the righteous will stand. A person will be praised according to his insight, but one of perverse mind will be despised. Better is one who is lightly esteemed and has a servant than one who honors himself and lacks bread. A righteous person has regard for the life of his animal, but even the compassion of the wicked is cruel. One who works his land will have plenty of bread, but the one who pursues worthless things lacks sense. The wicked person desires the plunder of evil people, but the root of the righteous yields fruit. An evil person is ensnared by the offense of his lips, but the righteous will escape from trouble. A person will be satisfied with the good by the fruit of his words, and the deeds of a person's hands will return to him. The way of the fool is right in his own eyes, but a person who listens to advice is wise. A fool's anger is known at once, but a prudent person conceals dishonor. One who declares truth tells what is right, but false witness, deceit. There is one who speaks rashly like the thrust of a sword, but the tongue of the wise brings healing. Truthful lips will endure forever, but a lying tongue is only for a moment. Deceit is in the heart of those who devise evil, but counselors of peace have joy. No harm happens to the righteous, but the wicked are filled with trouble. Lying lips are an abomination to the Lord, but those who deal faithfully are his delight. A prudent man conceals knowledge, but the heart of fools proclaims foolishness. The hand of the diligent will rule, but the lazy hand will be put to forced labor. Anxiety in a person's heart weighs it down, but a good word makes it glad. The righteous person is a guide to his neighbor, but the way of the wicked leads them astray. A lazy person does not roast his prey, but the precious possession of a person is diligence. In the way of the righteous there is life, and in its pathway there is no death. Proverbs chapter 12. Thanks for joining me for today's Wisdom Moment. In 2 Timothy 3, we are reminded that all scripture is God-breathed and useful for teaching, correcting, and training us in righteousness. My prayer is that these daily moments in God's Word will equip you for every good work He has planned for you. 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

0: I can only imagine.
1: Thanks for making KACAN a part of your day. My name is Maggie. Faith isn't always about making big leaps. It's about taking small, faithful steps. Hebrews reminds us that faith is trusting God even when we can't see the outcome. If you're taking small steps today, they matter. Here's our next song.

When I was younger, I used to wake up every night from bad dreams. Dreams of sharks and snakes absolutely terrified me. The fear of sharks has faded, but snakes definitely still there. Bad dreams have stopped years ago, thankfully. But during that time, my mom gave me several scriptures to read through whenever a bad dream woke me up. Psalm 27 became a fast favorite and remains a scripture that I turn to today in times when I feel scared or uncertain of the future. I hope that wherever you are today, whatever circumstances you find yourself in, that these words will bring you comfort, peace, and courage. The Lord is my light and my salvation. Whom shall I fear? The Lord is the defense of my life. Whom shall I dread? When evildoers came upon me to devour my flesh, my adversaries and my enemies, they stumbled and fell. Though a host encamp against me, my heart will not fear. Though war arise against me, in spite of this, I shall be confident. One thing I have asked from the Lord that I shall seek, that I may dwell in the house of the Lord all the days of my life, to behold the beauty of the Lord, and to meditate in his temple. For in the day of trouble he will conceal me in his tabernacle. In the secret place of his tent he will hide me. He will lift me up on a rock, and now my head will be lifted up above my enemies around me. And I will offer in his tent sacrifices with shouts of joy. I will sing, yes, I will sing praises to the Lord. Hear, O Lord, when I cry with my voice. Be gracious to me and answer me. When you said, "Seek my face," my heart said to you, "Your face, O Lord, I shall seek." Do not hide your face from me. Do not turn your servant away in anger. You have been my help. Do not abandon me nor forsake me, O God of my salvation. For my father and my mother have forsaken me, but the Lord will take me up. Teach me your way, O Lord, and lead me in a level path because of my foes. Do not deliver me over to the desires of my adversaries, for false witnesses have risen against me, and such as breathe out violence. I would have despaired unless I had believed that I would see the goodness of the Lord in the land of the living. Wait for the Lord. Be strong and let your heart take courage. Yes, wait for the Lord.

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1: With SRN News, I'm John Scott. A man is accused of bringing a bomb to the Sacramento International Airport. Lisa Dwyer reports.
2: Authorities say he was wearing a scarf, latex gloves, and had an explosive device and a torch lighter in his carry-on bag. He also had a knife, scissors, an aerosol can, zip ties, and five cell phones, one with a timer set for 15 minutes, another with a message saying, "We will be awaiting your call." Authorities say that if the device had detonated next to a window above 10,000 feet, could have caused damage and loss of cabin pressure. I'm Lisa Dwyer.
1: The Senate passing legislation to fund President Trump's immigration enforcement agencies. It happened early this morning. Senators voted for the $70 billion legislation to fund Immigration and Customs Enforcement and Border Patrol for the next 3 years. A former national security advisor pleading guilty in a classified documents case, and he will pay a hefty fine. Correspondent Laura Winters has that report.
3: John Bolton served as national security advisor in President Trump's first term in office, but became an outspoken critic of the president, often appearing on MSNBC and CNN. He plans to plead guilty and pay a fine north of $2 million as part of a deal with federal prosecutors for mishandling classified documents. Bolton is accused of sharing sensitive information, including notes on intelligence briefings, for possible use in a book he was writing.
1: American Airlines temporarily suspending some routes this summer due to steep jet fuel costs amid the war with Iran. The airline says it adjusted service for select routes in August and September. Impacted travelers will be offered alternative arrangements or refunds. Airlines worldwide have been canceling flights. This is SRN News. As part of our ongoing SRN News special series, Faith and Freedom, saluting the upcoming 250th birthday of America, we hear today from Dr. Erwin Lutzer, author and pastor emeritus at Chicago's world-renowned Moody Church. He's an internationally respected theologian. And Dr. Lutzer's enthusiasm for America's upcoming 4th of July celebration is quite evident.
4: As we celebrate our 250th anniversary, people who criticize America, and of course there are many things that we can be criticized for, I don't think that they have visited other countries. Because when you visit other countries, you come back and you say there is no country in the world like the United States of America. May God bless its 250th birthday.
1: Dr. Erwin Lutzer's most recent book is Why Doesn't God Answer My Prayers? A Biblical Guide to God's Hidden Purposes. This is SRN News. Iowa's waterways face significant pollution challenges due to agricultural runoff and sewage. The problem impacts both recreation and public health. Authorities have found that many lakes and streams do not meet standards for swimming, drinking, or aquatic life. Algae blooms and bacteria pose risks. There was a major security incident. It happened at Game 1 of the NBA Finals.
5: The NBA banned two people for life from its arenas after one of them was arrested shortly after running onto the court during Game 1 of the NBA Finals and appearing to take a selfie next to Victor Wembanyama. The San Antonio Spurs did not appear bothered by the incident, which occurred during the fourth quarter of Game 1 between the Spurs and the New York Knicks. The NBA didn't disclose what role the second banned person, who didn't run the court, played in the incident. The game was stopped for 1 minute and 29 seconds before it resumed with a jump ball. I'm Haya Pinjwani.
1: More details at srnnews.com.

0: Welcome to The Word for Today, featuring the Bible teaching ministry of Pastor Chuck Smith, founder of the Calvary Chapel Movement. This radio program is a chapter-by-chapter, verse-by-verse study through the entire Bible. And on today's edition of The Word for Today, Pastor Chuck continues his message, The Promises of God, as we pick up in Hebrews chapter 6, verse 12. And now, with today's study, here's Pastor Chuck.
1: There are promises that God has given that we have not entered into. Remember back in chapter 4, let us beware lest a promise having given to us of rest that we should fail from entering into it. There are many promises that God has given to us that we haven't really laid claim to. And so we live in fear. We live in anxiety. Though there is a promise that we could take and we could just accept that promise of God and say, well, God, you've promised. I like it when Jacob, man, talk about a stressful situation. He had left his uncle Laban with the two daughters and all of the cattle and the sheep that he had, gathered during his time of service there. Unbeknownst to him, his wife Rachel had taken some of the father's little gods. And so Laban got a bunch of fellows and they came pursuing after Jacob, ready to wipe him out. But the night before he got up to him, the Lord spoke to Laban and he said, you don't touch that man or you're in big trouble. So Laban is wanting to wipe him out, but he's fearful of God who has said, don't you touch him. But he at least is going to get his word in. So he catches up with Jacob and he really tells him off. You've ripped me off. Jacob said, what do you mean ripped you off? I labored for 17 years and you changed my wages 10 times. God's blessed me. Now, don't tell me I ripped you off. Well, he said, you not only took my daughters, you didn't even let them kiss their grandma goodbye. And you've taken off from all the cattle and sheep and everything. And he said, and you even stole my gods. Tragic to have gods that can be stolen, isn't it? So there was this big tense scene. And of course, if you've ever been over there and see the way these people talk when they're excited like this, just tension fills the air. You think that at any moment they're going to pull back their robe and pull out the dagger, and go at it. Because, oh, they really get into it, And so you can picture the scene of Jacob and Laban. Tough day, emotions, drained. And as Laban takes off, a messenger comes up and said, your brother Esau is coming to meet you. And he has 200 men with him. The last time he saw Esau, Esau was saying, I'm going to kill you. Soon as dad is dead, you're dead, man. I'm going to kill you. And so here he's coming back. He just had the big blowout with Laban. And now word is, Esau's coming. He's got 200 men with him. And old Jacob, really under stress. And he did the wisest thing you can do when you're under stress. He said, oh, Lord, you told me to come back and that you would be with me. He reminded God, yeah, I'm in this predicament, Lord, because you told me to come back. But you promised that you'd be with me. Now, I know I am not worthy the least of your mercies. I don't deserve anything. I know that, God. But I'm here because you told me to be here. And you promised that you would do well by me. So he's reminding God of the promise. When you're under stress, when the pressure is on, when tomorrow is going to be one rough day because your brother who was mad enough to kill you is on his way with 200 men and all looks hopeless, it's good to just remind yourself of the promises of God. Lord, you promised that it would be well with me. The resting in the promises. Now, the two things, faith and patience. These are the two things necessary in order to receive the promises of God. He that comes to God must believe that he is and a rewarder of those that diligently seek him. I must have faith in God's word. Faith in God. Faith in the abilities of God. Faith to know that God is able to do that which he has promised. That which he has promised, he is able also to perform. The second thing I must have is patience. Because God doesn't always respond to my prayer the minute I pray. God allows many times the test of my faith and a period of time between my prayer and the answer to that prayer. That patience in which faith is tested. And so let us be followers of those who through faith and patience inherit the promise. Believe the promise and then just wait patiently for God to keep his word. But in the meantime, you flee into that promise. You hold on to that promise. You don't let it go. Now, the promises of God are something that you can trust and rely upon. When God made the promise to Abraham, because he could swear by no higher or greater, he swore by himself, saying, "Surely blessing, I will bless thee, and multiplying, I will multiply thee." So God made a promise to Abraham, and then he confirmed the promise with an oath. So, after Abraham patiently endured, he obtained the promise. How long did he patiently endure? Over 35 years. Oh God, I don't have that much time left. We are so impatient, aren't we? I mean, we want God to do it right now. We want immediate results. And usually we have a time limit set at the most a week for God to work. But after he waited patiently, he obtained the promise. God did give to Sarah a son, as he promised he would, even when the likelihood of having a son became humanly, totally impossible. Impossible is a word that we can use and talk about because we face it all the time. With our human limitations, we are always running up against impossible situations. But when you introduce God into the factor, the moment God is introduced into the factor, then you have to eliminate the word impossible. Because there is nothing impossible with God. In fact, I'll tell you, there is nothing hard for God. There's nothing that puts God under pressure or strains him in the least. So when God is introduced, the word impossibility has to be deleted. Difficulty must always be measured by the capacity of the agent that's doing the work. Well, let's get out and build the Church of Jesus Christ. Oh, that's difficult. It may even be impossible. But Jesus said, upon this rock, I will build my church. No strain. He's able to do it. So, difficulty measured by the capacity of the agent doing the work. Who's doing the work? Is God doing the work? Then you've got to throw away the word difficult. If it's up to me, oh yes, it's difficult. It may be even impossible. That's why I dare not trust in myself or rely upon myself or my own resources or my own talents or capacities. I dare not trust in that. I must just trust in the Lord, because then I can eliminate difficult and impossible and these kind of things. God's able. Able to what? Able to do exceeding abundantly above all that you ask or think. So, Abraham endured patiently. The impossible became the reality. God did what was impossible. You know, there have been so many situations that I have said, well, that's impossible. And yet God did it. There have been people that I said, oh, they're impossible. Them saved, no way, man. That, you know, that's impossible. And God did it. When you have God as the agent doing the work, impossibility disappears. Difficulty disappears. Now, men take an oath by something that is greater. And the purpose of an oath is to confirm what is said, and it is intended to end all strife. Here I'm saying, well, I'm going to do it for you. How do I know you're going to do it? Well, I'm going to do it. I promise you I'll do it. How do I know? Well, I'm just telling you I'm going to. And here we're striving out about whether or not I'm going to do it. Finally, I say, man, I swear in the Bible I'm going to do it. Well, all right. Good. You know, it ends the strife. That's the purpose of taking an oath. End the strife. In an argument. No, I didn't. Yes, you did. No, I didn't. Yes, you did. No, I didn't. Swear in the Bible I didn't do it. All right. Thought you did. So the taking of the oath, you take the oath by something greater than you. As I said this morning, you don't, I swear by my cat, you know, that I'm going to be there tonight. That's something lesser. You don't swear by something. You swear by something greater. During the time of Jesus, they had a big thing on swearing, taking oaths, and which of the oaths were binding and which were not. Now, if you swear by, you know, the altar, that's not binding. But if you swear by the gold that's on the altar, you got to keep it, man. It's binding. And they were all into this, you know, taking these oaths. I swear. And of course, you'd try and be tricky that way. I swear by the altar, I'll do it. You know, oh, I'm free, you know, because I didn't say the gold on the altar. And so Jesus addressed the issue of this thing of taking oaths of swearing. And people have carried that too far, too. People are concerned, you know, if I have to go to court and witness, and do I swear before God, I'm going to tell the truth, the whole truth, nothing but the truth. When Jesus said, swear not at all, you know, can I as a Christian then swear by God, I'm going to tell the truth? When Jesus said, swear not at all, in the context, he was saying, let your yes be a yes, let your no be a no. Be a man of your word so that you don't have to take an oath to prove to a person that what you're saying is true. If you say yes, then let it be yes. If you say no, then let it be no. Be a person of your word. But the purpose of the oath was to bring an end to the strife. Fighting over this thing, take an oath, That ends the strife. All right, that settles it. Now, God, willing more abundantly to show unto the heirs of promise the immutability of his counsel, how God is unchanging, how he will not change. He will not say something and then renege on it. He will not make a promise to you and then back down on it. And God wants to abundantly assure you of this, willing more abundantly to assure you of this unchanging character and nature of God, the immutability of God, and of his counsels. His counsels are his words, his promises. He confirms with an oath. And so there are two unchanging things in which it was impossible for God to lie. So, the two unchanging things, God's word, it doesn't change. The word of God is forever established and settled in heaven. Heaven and earth will pass away. God's word cannot pass away, will not pass away. The oath, then, the second thing, when God made the oath to confirm the word and his counsels. Now you have two unchanging things. Having made an oath, you can't change. You've got to go by it now. You cannot renege. You've sworn that you're going to do it. You've taken an oath to do it, and you cannot back away. Now God has declared to you what he will do for you, and then he took an oath saying, I will. Swearing by no greater, he has nothing greater than to swear by. He swears by himself. Promising to do it, you've got two unchanging things. And we know that it's impossible for God to lie. Therefore, the result is that we have a strong consolation who have fled for refuge to lay hold upon the hope that is set before us. What great comfort we have. What great confidence we have. What a strong consolation we have. When I can just take the word of God and say, here, God has said it, and that settles it. It's going to be. Here is the word of God and the promise of God. And I flee to this refuge. It becomes a place for me to flee when the enemy would come and say, well, what are you going to do, you know? You know they're going to be coming around next week and they're going to be looking for their rent. What are you going to do? Hey, my God shall supply all of my needs according to his riches in glory by Christ Jesus. It'll be here. Strong consolation. Flee to the word. I flee to the scripture. I read it over and I read it over and I read it over as I find my place of refuge in this promise of God to me that is applicable to this current situation that I am facing. Whenever you run up against a difficult problem, go to the Word of God, find a promise of God that is applying to you and to that situation, and then just flee as a refuge to that promise every time the enemy would hassle you. Every time you'd be come upset, flee for refuge to that hope that has set before us. Which hope we have as an anchor to our souls. My soul is anchored in this. I cannot be moved. I cannot be swayed. My soul is anchored in this hope that is both sure and steadfast. That glorious hymn of the church, we have an anchor that keeps our souls steadfast and sure, though the billows roll. Anchored to the rock that cannot move. Founded firm and deep in my Savior's love. Oh, the anchor for our soul. I don't get tossed by the storm. I don't get wrecked by the storm. My soul is anchored in the promises of God. And which entereth into that within the veil. I come right into God's presence. Again, back to coming boldly to the throne of grace that we might find mercy and grace in our time of need. Within the veil, I can come right into the Father because Jesus has made the way. My great high priest has entered into heaven for me. And by him and through him, I can come boldly now. Right to the Father, within the veil, stand upon the word. Whither the forerunner is for us entered, that is Jesus, even Jesus, made a high priest forever after the order of Melchizedek. And next we go into chapter 7, we will really get into this order of Melchizedek in comparison with that of Levi and showing the complete superiority of our high priest and the priesthood of Jesus over that of the Levitical order. And that goes on in the next couple of chapters. In fact, it goes on in chapter 10. Next chapters 7 and 8.
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1: Is your soul anchored in the Word of God tonight and in the promises of God to you? Is that your place of refuge? Do you have that strong consolation, comfort, assurance? Hey, God's going to do it. He's promised. He's given me his word. How grateful we are and should be for Jesus Christ, who has made us the heirs of the promises, who has made it possible for us to lay hold on these glorious promises of God, becoming a child through our faith in him. May the Lord bless you, and may you just grow and develop into a full maturity in your walk and in your relationship with him. May there be that work of the Spirit within your life this week and in the maturing processes as you grow up in all things in Christ, into the full assurance of the faith, rooted and grounded in his word and in his love. May you begin to comprehend the length, the breadth, the depth, the height of God's love and the commitment that God has made to you of his resources and of himself, that you may abound in all things through Christ Jesus. God bless you.
0: 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That's right here on the next edition of The Word for Today.

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2: Hi, this is Nikki from California. Revive Our Hearts has been the most tremendous blessing. I was introduced to Revive Our Hearts from our dear pastor's wife, who passed away last year from pancreatic cancer, very young. And she just instilled so many amazing, godly things. And one of the best things that she ever did was take a group of us to Indianapolis for Revive Our Hearts conference. And from that moment, 2014, I believe, I left being a ministry partner and have reaped the rewards through the blessing of all of the messages and testimonies and godly wisdom that just come at just the right time. And I praise God for it. And Lord willing, I will be supporting and donating from here on out. And last year was able to increase just a little bit. So I encourage anyone to support this ministry, and has done invaluable things for my Christian walk. And I have also let so many other people know. So I love Revive Our Hearts and so grateful to Nancy. Thank you.
1: Nancy DeMoss Walgemuth wants to ask you,
3: what is your highest joy? What do you live for? What do you long for? What do you love? And the point here is that our hearts must never become more attached to our temporal, earthly home, where we are not citizens, than it is attached to our eternal, heavenly home.
1: This is Revive Our Hearts with Nancy DeMoss Walgemuth, author of Heaven Rules. For Thursday, June 5th, I'm Dana Gresh. You know, the value system all around us is often opposed to God's values. Do you ever long to be rid of the wickedness we see everywhere? If so, you are not alone. Today, Nancy's taking us to Psalm 137 to provide some helpful perspective. If you're feeling a little bit like a weary, wandering pilgrim today, this is the psalm for you. This episode is actually a preview of the Wonder of the Word series coming in 2027 and 2028. We're getting so excited to walk through the whole Bible with Nancy. In the meantime, let's continue to enjoy our summer in the Psalms.
3: Well, as we've been going through this journey in the Psalms, I've tried to pick a number of Psalms that were familiar and beloved ones. We've been through Psalm 23, the Lord is my shepherd, I shall not want. We've looked at Psalm 121, I will lift my eyes to the hills. Where does my help come from? My help comes from the Lord, who is the maker of heaven and earth. These are ones that are familiar to many of us who've read through the scripture over the years. But then there are those occasional Psalms that you rarely will hear a message on. They're not ones that you would just pick up your Bible and say, oh, I want to read that Psalm, or I want to get comfort from that Psalm, or I'm familiar with that Psalm. And that's one of the ones we're going to look at today. It's Psalm 137. And unlike some of the other psalms we've looked at, this psalm is a lament. It's filled with pathos. It's filled with pain. It's filled with anxiety. And a little bit of the background, you remember we've studied this in the Old Testament history books, that in 587 BC, Jerusalem, the capital of the southern nation of Judah, was destroyed by the Babylonians. The temple was destroyed, the city walls and gates were destroyed, and the Jews were sent into exile in Babylon as a result of their idolatry, their disobedience. This was God's discipline. He used the Babylonians to discipline his people. Now, this psalm was likely written during the exile, or perhaps shortly after the exile as the people were returning back to Judah. But the pain was still very fresh to God's people of what they had been through and what had been done to them. It's a short psalm. It's got three stanzas, and we want to look at it today and ask ourselves, what did it mean to the person who wrote this psalm and the people who would have sung it at the time, but also what does it mean to us living in a New Testament era of God's grace and yet knowing that there is wickedness in this world and God judges wickedness. So we'll take it just a stanza at a time. The first four verses, we might say that we are seeing God's people grieving in exile. Grieving in exile. And while they're there, or while they've just been there, they've been longing for home, longing for Jerusalem, longing for their homeland. So verse 1, Psalm 137, by the rivers of Babylon, there we sat down and wept when we remembered Zion. So now the people of God are in Babylon, or they've just been released from Babylon, and it says, we sat down and wept. We wept. This is deep grief, wailing, lamentation for what has been their experience of captivity, of loss, of destruction, all the things they've experienced. They wept over their sin that had resulted in them being exiled to Babylon in the first place. They wept perhaps over the memory of what they had lost, of what they had forfeited because of their forsaking the Lord their God. They wept over what had happened to their homeland, to the temple, the place that God had set apart on earth where his presence would dwell and where they had worshiped God. We sat down in Babylon and we wept. We wept when we remembered Zion. So they wept and they remembered Zion. That word remember or remembered is three times in this short psalm. They're remembering. And in this case, they're remembering Zion. Now, if you're a child of God, you have a sense of not belonging in this world. This earthly Babylon is not our home. 1 Peter 2 tells us that we are aliens, we are exiles, we don't fit here, we don't belong here. This isn't our homeland. And often in this world, in this earthly Babylon, we're scorned by those who despise the city of God, the heavenly Jerusalem, the kingdom of God, the people of God. They want nothing to do with that. So they make our lives here on earth difficult. And we shouldn't be surprised when the people and the customs and the laws and the worldview and the thinking of Babylon are different than the thinking of Zion. Those are two very different systems. We shouldn't be surprised when Babylon rejects those who claim another citizenship. When we say, we don't belong here. We're people of God. We're not people of this world. And we shouldn't be surprised when the people of Babylon have a problem with that. But as we weep, we need to remember Zion. When you're living in Babylon, don't forget your true home. Don't forget where you belong. Don't forget the country that you're a true citizen of. Don't get too comfortable. Don't get too settled down here in Babylon. Don't try to fit in, as remarkable as this culture can be in some ways. We don't belong here. You have a different passport. You have a different identity. And that's why we need to remember Zion, even as we find ourselves weeping in Babylon. Verse 2, there in Babylon, we hung up our lyres or our harps on the poplar trees, for our captors there asked us for songs and our tormentors for rejoicing. Sing us one of the songs of Zion, they said. So to add insult to injury, God's people were taunted by their Babylonian captors. The Babylonians wanted the exiles to entertain them. Sing for us one of the songs of Zion. But between the memory of Zion and what they had lost and their current situation in Babylon, the result of God's discipline, God's people just didn't feel like singing anymore. So they say in verse 4, how can we sing the Lord's song on foreign soil? They were away from the temple. They were away from the place where they worshiped the Lord, the beloved Jerusalem, Zion. It's hard to sing God's song, the song of the Lord, when you're living in a place that hates him. It's hostile toward him. But I want us to remember that even when we're in a foreign land, away from our true home, God can give us a song to sing. When we have the courage and the faith to sing God's song, even in a foreign land, our faith is going to be strengthened. This is what happens when we gather for corporate worship in our churches with the people of God. We can face opposition. We can be assaulted by the world all week long. But then we come together and we sing the great hymns of our faith, the gospel songs. And what happens? Our faith is bolstered. We get courage to go out and face the world again on Monday morning. When we sing the Lord's song, not only are we encouraged as we sing the song of the redeemed, but when we sing the Lord's song in a foreign land, we also make the gospel believable to the citizens of that foreign land. Also make the gospel believable to the citizens.

the ways of God, the word of God, the truth about God, to sing it by faith in joyful anticipation of that day when we will be back home with the Lord in the heavenly Jerusalem, when there will be a new heavens, a new earth, and we will have no more crying, no more tears. Sing the Lord's song now as a statement of faith of what will be the case in that day. So the question is, verse 4, how shall we sing the Lord's song in a foreign land? The answer is, remember Zion. As you remember Zion, that will make you weep, but it will also help you sing to remember what God has for us in our eternal home. Weep and sing. So we see God's people in those first 4 verses grieving in exile, longing for home. Now, as we come to verses 5 and 6 of Psalm 137, we see God's people refusing to forget Zion. They are loyal to the Lord, even in this foreign land where they don't belong, but realizing that God is the one who has sent them there. So they refuse to forget Zion. Look at verses 5 and 6. If I forget you, Jerusalem, or Zion, may my right hand forget its skill. May my tongue stick to the roof of my mouth. If I do not remember you, if I do not exalt Jerusalem as my greatest joy. The singer of this psalm promises never to forget his true home. He says of his hand and his voice, may I be rendered powerless and useless. May I not be able to sing anymore. If I become more attached to Babylon, where I am at this moment, than I do to Jerusalem. He promises to love what God loves, to prize what God prizes. And as I've soaked in this psalm, I find myself asking myself, and I want to ask you, what is your highest joy? Like, you're living life, you're going to school, you're going to work, you're raising kids, you're doing whatever it is you do all day long, but what is your highest joy? What do you live for? What do you long for? What do you love? Jerusalem was a symbol of the people of God, the city of God, the place of God's presence, in the New Testament sense, of the church of Jesus Christ. And the point here is that our hearts must never become more attached to our temporal earthly home, where we are not citizens, than it is attached to our eternal heavenly home. I don't want to forget you. I want to remember you. I want to exalt Jerusalem as my greatest, my highest joy. So then we come to verses 7 through 9. We've been grieving the people of God in exile, longing for home. We've seen them refusing to forget Zion, being loyal to the Lord. But then we come to the third and final stanza, verses 7 through 9, which is unquestionably the hardest part of this lament psalm. And this is where we see God's people crying out for justice, pleading to be avenged of their enemies. God's people have remembered Zion, their homeland. They've promised never to forget. And now they ask God to remember. They ask God never to forget what has been done to them. And they identify 2 adversaries in this psalm. First, the Edomites, and second, the Babylonians. We read about the Edomites in verse 7. Remember, O Lord, what the Edomites said that day at Jerusalem. Destroy it down to its foundations. Now, the Edomites were descendants of Esau, related to Israel. And in Numbers 20, we read this passage some months ago, the Edomites treated the Israelites harshly. And then when the Babylonians destroyed the temple and the city of Jerusalem, Edom refused to side with Jerusalem, refused to come to her aid. And God promised to repay them for what they had done. You read in that little Old Testament prophet of Obadiah, as you have done, speaking of Edom, God says, it shall be done to you. Your deeds shall return on your own head. And so the psalmist asks God to remember the damage that his enemies have done to his city and to his people, and to repay them as he has said he would do. He appeals to God for justice to be meted out to their abusers.
And you have in these verses some of the most severe language you will ever read in the scripture. These are sometimes, there are a few of them in the scripture, they're sometimes called imprecatory psalms. Imprecation means to call down evil or

0: or curses on someone. And you see this in verses 8 and 9. Daughter Babylon, doomed to destruction, happy is the one who pays you back what you have done to us. Happy is he who takes your little ones and dashes them against the rocks. End of Psalm 137. Now, you probably haven't heard a whole lot of messages on those verses. One commentator said Psalm 137 has the distinction of having one of the most beloved opening lines, "By the rivers of Babylon we sat down and wept," and the most horrifying closing line of any psalm. This wording is disturbing, it's grotesque, it's shocking and gruesome. But we need to understand that this prayer is not out of a personal desire for revenge, but it's out of a desire for God's justice to be glorified and to be carried out on these cruel evildoers. This prayer is a response to God's expressed intention toward this evil empire for the way they have treated his people. For example, you read in Jeremiah chapter 51, God says, "I will repay Babylon for all the evil that they have done in Zion." And the psalmist, the songwriter, saying, "God, fulfill your promises to not let these people get away with all they have done to be your adversaries and to hate your people." The judgment requested against Babylon seems merciless and brutal. But this is exactly what the Babylonians had done to the Jewish children when they sacked Jerusalem, banged their heads against rocks. Every sin that Babylon has committed against Zion will be repaid. They have destroyed others, and they will be destroyed. So why does he say, "Happy is the one who pays you back"? Happy is the one who dashes your little ones against the rocks. Your translation may say, "Blessed are these people." Well, the songwriter anticipates the day when the anti-God world system, represented or symbolized by ancient Babylon, comes under God's crushing judgment. And God's people will one day rejoice in the vindication of God's righteousness, his holiness, his justice. So, for example, we read in Revelation chapter 18, as we go to the end of the story, we read about an angel coming down from heaven, calling out with a loud voice, saying, "Fallen, fallen is Babylon the great." Babylon, who was great, no longer great. And then, "Rejoice over her, heaven, and you saints, because God has pronounced on her the judgment she passed on you." This is going to be one of the reasons for worship in the end, is that God has done what is right. God has dealt with all wrongdoing. God has righted all wrongs. God has judged and destroyed those who sought to destroy him and his people. So, awkward, awful psalms, such as Psalm 137. The psalm's not awful, but the content of it makes us like, "Ooh, I don't want to read that." Like, that's not a passage you want to read out loud in your Sunday morning service with children there. But psalms like this remind us how incredibly horrific sin is, that it would bring about these kinds of awful consequences. These kinds of psalms also remind us that God, our God, Yahweh, is a righteous and just God. He never forgets when his people are sinned against, and he will repay all evildoers. He will recompense all arrogance, abuse, cruelty, and oppression. He will take care of it. It's not our job to do that, but God will vindicate his righteousness. It also reminds us that our own sins will not go unpunished. How often have we been insensitive, harsh, cruel, unkind in our treatment of others? Maybe not like the Babylonians were, but if looks and words could kill, we're murderers, aren't we? We deserve God's wrath for our sin, as Babylon did for hers. And we're reminded as we put this psalm in the context of the gospel in the New Testament that we will receive his wrath unless we repent, unless we place our faith in Christ, who bore the wrath of God in our place. Unless we receive his mercy and his forgiveness, we are doomed to judgment along with Babylon. Then I see just this glimpse of Jesus here where it talks about little ones being dashed against the rocks. Jesus, the precious, pure, perfect Son of God, became a little one who was crushed for the sins of the world, who paid the ultimate penalty for all the injustice in the history of the world and was ultimately put to death, not for his own sins, but for ours. Jesus bore the curse of exile to bring us home to God. And one day, heaven will come to earth. The people of God will no longer be in a foreign land. We will live forever in Zion with our God. Home, where we belong, in the country we love and have longed for and to which we belong. And we will join the redeemed in that place, in singing the Lord's song forever. Amen. Amen.
1: Nancy DeMoss Wolgemuth inviting you to remember your eternal hope. I love this last exhortation she just gave us. Don't stop singing and longing and trusting because Zion is real. Heaven is real. This is the best news for those of us who feel weary of the world's brokenness. It's only temporary. This is not your home. What should we do in the meantime? Remember the goodness to come. One way we do that is by reading God's word and meditating on it. I'm so passionate about helping our teen girls do that. 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We're going to spend the next 2 weeks in one Psalm, actually, Psalm 46. God is a mighty fortress. We're going to peel back lots of layers on that truth together. 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
1: With SRN News, I'm John Scott. The Senate passing legislation to fund President Trump's immigration enforcement agencies early this morning. This came after weeks of delays and a fierce backlash to an unrelated $1.76 billion settlement fund that threatened to derail that bill. Senators voting for the $70 billion legislation to fund immigration and customs enforcement and border patrol for the next 3 years. There are stalled ceasefire talks. Karen Chamas with a report.
2: Hezbollah has rejected the latest ceasefire agreement reached between Israel and the Lebanese government, demanding a complete Israeli withdrawal. Thursday's announcement came as Israeli strikes killed at least four people and a UN peacekeeper. A statement by Hezbollah's leader, Naim Qassem, was read out by a news presenter for Hezbollah's Al-Manar news station. In the statement, Qassem said the agreement's demand that Hezbollah fighters leave southern Lebanon under fire would mean surrender, defeat, and achieving the enemy's goals. He added, "What we're concerned about is an end to the aggression, ceasefire, and Israel's withdrawal." I'm Karen Chamas.
1: The United States imposing sanctions on Cuban President Miguel Diaz-Canel, his wife, and three other individuals. The action, the latest move by the Trump administration to pressure the island's leadership, and it drew immediate condemnation from Havana. American Airlines temporarily suspending some of its routes this summer. Bill Alexander reports.
3: It's because steep jet fuel costs continue to strain carriers' budgets amid the war with Iran. In a statement, American said it had adjusted service for select routes in August and September and that impacted travelers would be offered alternative arrangements or refunds. American said the changes were in line with wider industry trends.
1: That's Bill Alexander. This is SRN News. LGBT Americans leaving for Canada. Correspondent Michael Harrington reports.
4: According to CIC News, officials north of the border have made it easier for gay people in this country to apply for citizenship, and there's been an uptick in applications. The average American would have to wait about a year to be cleared for Canadian citizenship, but CIC reports that homosexuals are being fast-tracked and some are getting in after waiting just 2 weeks. Canada says it wants to keep LGBT people from suffering, quote, harm in the U.S. Michael Harrington reporting.
1: Dozens of anti-Trump protesters will face federal criminal charges after they interrupted a Minnesota church service in January. They will not face additional state charges. St. Paul City Attorney Irene Kao says there is insufficient evidence to meet the standard of criminal charges, the decision being heavily criticized by members of the city's church where the protest occurred. This is SRN News. The future of 60 Minutes at CBS News is unclear after longtime correspondent Scott Pelley was fired. Laura Winters has the report.
5: Scott Pelley's time at 60 Minutes is over. He's been fired from the program. CBS hired new management to monitor bias and make the show more fair and balanced. But that has not been sitting well with some longtime on-air and off-air employees. Bias has been an issue since the Dan Rather days. He was let go from CBS after a 60 Minutes piece back in 2004 about former President George W. Bush's service in the Texas Air National Guard. The story relied on unverified documents and Rather was forced to apologize on air.
1: Tyco Fire Products, manufacturer of firefighting foam that contaminated the water supply in northeast Wisconsin with PFAS chemicals for decades, has now agreed to a $10 million settlement with the state. More details at srnnews.com.
6: Unshackled, a Pacific Garden Mission presents History's Greatest Sermons, where we share the personal history of godly men who brought forth the truth of the gospel in powerful sermons to a world long ago. And now, here are your hosts, Tim Lundeen and Kelly Robbins.
7: Well, Kelly, welcome back. It's good to see you again.
8: And you, Tim. Welcome, listeners.
7: Yes, welcome, listeners. We have to dive right in for a couple reasons. First of all, this is going to be another two-parter. So, buckle up and be prepared to either access the second episode using our app. You can go online and check that out, but we'll talk about that later. The reason why it's a two-parter is it is a very famous sermon by Jonathan Edwards called sinners in the hands of an angry God. Mm-hmm. This sermon is still talked about today.
8: Yeah.
7: It is studied and researched and all the rest. But let me tell you quick a little bit about Jonathan Edwards.
8: Okay.
7: For those of you who have never heard of him. He was born in 1703 in Connecticut, so quite a while ago. He had allegedly 10 sisters.
8: Wow.
7: That might explain a little bit
8: it
7: about
8: would,
7: his passion.
8: Yes.
7: his father was a pastor and his grandfather was a pastor. And keep that in the back of your mind. He entered Yale University at the age of 13,
8: whoa,
7: which was a thing back then.
8: Mm-hmm.
7: And of course, he gets out of that and he becomes a pastor pretty much right away. And his story is fascinating, but my goodness, we could spend a whole episode just talking about him.
8: Mm-hmm.
7: That's not why we're here.
8: Right.
7: We're here to hear this sermon. Now, sinners in the hands of an angry God, please give him some grace as you're paying attention. It is not a bright and cheery, positive message. You are not going to hear this at some mega church,
8: mm-hmm,
7: but we need to hear this message. That's all I have to say. I'm just going to leave it at that.
8: I will add, listen to the imagery. Listen to what he's doing through what he's saying. You know what he's saying. Listen to what he's saying. And if you listen that way, you will be stunned.
7: This is Jonathan Edwards and his sermon, Sinners in the Hands of an Angry God.
9: Sinners in the hands of an angry God. Their foot shall slide in due time, Deuteronomy 32:35. In this verse is threatened the vengeance of God on the wicked, unbelieving Israelites, who were God's visible people and who lived under the means of grace, but who, notwithstanding all God's wonderful works towards them, remained void of counsel, having no understanding in them. Under all the cultivations of heaven, they brought forth bitter and poisonous fruit, as in the two verses next preceding the text. The expression I have chosen for my text, their foot shall slide in due time, seems to imply the following doings relating to the punishment and destruction to which these wicked Israelites were exposed. 1. That they were always exposed to destruction, as one that stands or walks in slippery places is always exposed to fall. This is implied in the manner of their destruction coming upon them, being represented by their foot sliding. The same is expressed, Psalm 73:18, surely thou didst set them in slippery places, thou castedest them down into destruction. 2. It implies that they were always exposed to sudden, unexpected destruction. As he that walks in slippery places is every moment liable to fall, he cannot foresee one moment whether he shall stand or fall the next. And when he does fall, he falls at once without warning, which is also expressed in Psalm 73:18-19, surely thou didst set them in slippery places, thou castedest them down into destruction, how are they brought into desolation as in a moment? 3. Another thing implied is that they are liable to fall of themselves, without being thrown down by the hand of another, as he that stands or walks on slippery ground needs nothing but his own weight to throw him down. 4. That the reason why they are not fallen already, and do not fall now, is only that God's appointed time is not come. For it is said that when that due time or appointed time comes, their foot shall slide. Then they shall be left to fall as they are inclined by their own weight. God will not hold them up in these slippery places any longer, but will let them go. And then at that very instant, they shall fall into destruction, as he that stands on such slippery, declining ground on the edge of a pit, he cannot stand alone. When he is let go, he immediately falls and is lost. The observation from the words that I would now insist upon is this. There is nothing that keeps wicked men at any one moment out of hell but the mere pleasure of God. By the mere pleasure of God, I mean his sovereign pleasure, His arbitrary will, restrained by no obligation, hindered by no manner of difficulty, any more than if nothing else but God's mere will had in the least degree, or in any respect whatsoever, any hand in the preservation of wicked men one moment. The truth of this observation may appear by the following considerations. 1. There is no want of power in God to cast wicked men into hell at any moment. Men's hands cannot be strong when God rises up. The strongest have no power to resist him, nor can any deliver out of his hands. He is not only able to cast wicked men into hell, but he can most easily do it. Sometimes an earthly prince meets with a great deal of difficulty to subdue a rebel who has found means to fortify himself and has made himself strong by the numbers of his followers. But it is not so with God. There is no fortress that is any defense from the power of God. Though hand join in hand and vast multitudes of God's enemies combine and associate themselves, they are easily broken in pieces. They are as great heaps of light chaff before the whirlwind, or large quantities of dry stubble before devouring flames. We find it easy to tread on and crush a worm that we see crawling on the earth, so it is easy for us to cut or singe a slender thread that anything hangs by. Thus easy is it for God, when he pleases, to cast his enemies down to hell. What are we that we should think to stand before him, at whose rebuke the earth trembles and before whom the rocks are thrown down? 2. They deserve to be cast into hell, so that divine justice never stands in the way. It makes no objection against God's using his power at any moment to destroy them. Yea, on the contrary, justice calls aloud for an infinite punishment of their sins. Divine justice says of the tree that brings forth such grapes of Sodom, cut it down. Why cumbereth it the ground? Luke 13:7. The sword of divine justice is every moment brandished over their heads, and it is nothing but the hand of arbitrary mercy and God's mere will that holds it back. 3. They are already under a sentence of condemnation to hell. They do not only justly deserve to be cast down thither, but the sentence of the law of God, that eternal and immutable rule of righteousness that God has fixed between him and mankind, is gone out against them and stands against them, so that they are bound over already to hell. John 3:18, he that believeth not is condemned already. So that every unconverted man properly belongs to hell. That is his place. From thence he is, John 8:23, ye are from beneath. And thither be is bound. It is the place that justice and God's word and the sentence of his unchangeable law assign to him. 4. They are now the objects of that very same anger and wrath of God that is expressed in the torments of hell. And the reason why they do not go down to hell at each moment is not because God, in whose power they are, is not then very angry with them, as he is with many miserable creatures now tormented in hell, who there feel and bear the fierceness of his wrath. Yea, God is a great deal more angry with great numbers that are now on earth, yea, doubtless with many that are now in this congregation, who it may be are at ease, than he is with many of those who are now in the flames of hell. So that it is not because God is unmindful of their wickedness and does not resent it, that he does not let loose his hand and cut them off. God is not altogether such an one as themselves, though they may imagine him to be so. The wrath of God burns against them. Their damnation does not slumber. The pit is prepared. The fire is made ready. The furnace is now hot, ready to receive them. The flames do now rage and glow. The glittering sword is wet and held over them, and the pit hath opened its mouth under them.
7: 5. The
10: devil stands ready to fall upon them and seize them as his own at what moment God shall permit him. They belong to him. He has their souls in his possession and under his dominion. The scripture represents them as his goods. Luke 11:12. The devils watch them. They are ever by them at their right hand. They stand waiting for them like greedy, hungry lions that see their prey and expect to have it, but are for the present kept back. If God should withdraw his hand, by which they are restrained, they would in one moment fly upon their poor souls. The old serpent is gaping for them. Hell opens its mouth wide to receive them, and if God should permit it, they would be hastily swallowed up and lost. 6. There are in the souls of wicked men those hellish principles reigning, that would presently kindle and flame out into hellfire if it were not for God's restraints. There is laid in the very nature of carnal men a foundation for the torments of hell. There are those corrupt principles in reigning power in them and in full possession of them that are seeds of hellfire. These principles are active and powerful, exceeding violent in their nature, and if it were not for the restraining hand of God upon them, they would soon break out. They would flame out after the same manner as the same corruptions, the same enmity does in the hearts of damned souls, and would beget the same torments as they do in them. The souls of the wicked are in Scripture compared to the troubled sea, Isaiah 57:20. For the present, God restrains their wickedness by his mighty power, as he does the raging waves of the troubled sea, saying, "Hitherto shalt thou come, but no further." But if God should withdraw that restraining power, it would soon carry all before it. Sin is the ruin and misery of the soul. It is destructive in its nature, and if God should leave it without restraint, there would need nothing else to make the soul perfectly miserable. The corruption of the heart of man is immoderate and boundless in its fury, and while wicked men live here, it is like fire pent up by God's restraints, whereas if it were let loose, it would set on fire the course of nature. And as the heart is now a sink of sin, so if sin was not restrained, it would immediately turn the soul into a fiery oven or a furnace of fire and brimstone. 7. It is no security to wicked men for one moment that there are no visible means of death at hand. It is no security to a natural man that he is now in health, and that he does not see which way he should now immediately go out of the world by any accident, and that there is no visible danger in any respect in his circumstances. The manifold and continual experience of the world in all ages shows this is no evidence that a man is not on the very brink of eternity, and that the next step will not be into another world. The unseen, unthought of ways and means of persons going suddenly out of the world are innumerable and inconceivable. Unconverted men walk over the pit of hell on a rotten covering, and there are innumerable places in this covering so weak that they will not bear their weight, and these places are not seen. The arrows of death fly unseen at noonday. The sharpest sight cannot discern them. God has so many different unsearchable ways of taking wicked men out of the world and sending them to hell, that there is nothing to make it appear that God had need to be at the expense of a miracle or go out of the ordinary course of his providence to destroy any wicked man at any moment. All the means that there are of sinners going out of the world are so in God's hands, and so universally and absolutely subject to his power and determination, that it does not depend at all the less on the mere will of God whether sinners shall at any moment go to hell, than if means were never made use of or at all concerned in the case. natural men's prudence and care to preserve their own lives, or the care of others to preserve them, do not secure them a moment. To this, divine providence and universal experience do also bear testimony. There is this clear evidence that men's own wisdom is no security to them from death, that if it were otherwise, we should see some difference between the wise and politic men of the world and others with regard to their liableness to early and unexpected death. But how is it in fact? Ecclesiastes 2:16. How dieth the wise man, even as the fool? 9. All wicked men's pains and contrivance, which they use to escape hell, while they continue to reject Christ, and so remain wicked men, do not secure them from hell one moment. Almost every natural man that hears of hell flatters himself that he shall escape it. He depends upon himself for his own security. He flatters himself in what he has done, in what he is now doing, or what he intends to do. Everyone lays out matters in his own mind how he shall avoid damnation, and flatters himself that he contrives well for himself, and that his schemes will not fail. They hear indeed that there are but few saved, and that the greater part of men that have died heretofore are gone to hell. But each one imagines that he lays out matters better for his own escape than others have done. He does not intend to come to that place of torment. He says within himself that he intends to take effectual care and to order matters so for himself as not to fail. But the foolish children of men miserably delude themselves in their own schemes, and in confidence in their own strength and wisdom, they trust to nothing but a shadow. The greater part of those who heretofore have lived under the same means of grace and are now dead are undoubtedly gone to hell, and it was not because they were not as wise as those who are now alive. It was not because they did not lay out matters as well for themselves to secure their own escape. If we could speak with them and inquire of them one by one whether they expected, when alive, and when they used to hear about hell, ever to be the subjects of that misery, we doubtless should hear one and another reply, "No, I never intended to come here. I had laid out matters otherwise in my mind. I thought I should contrive well for myself. I thought my scheme good. I intended to take effectual care. But it came upon me unexpected. I did not look for it at that time, and in that manner it came as a thief. Death outwitted me. God's wrath was too quick for me. Oh, my cursed foolishness! I was flattering myself and pleasing myself with vain dreams of what I would do hereafter, and when I was saying, 'Peace and safety,' then suddenly destruction came upon me." 10. God has laid himself under no obligation by any promise to keep any natural man out of hell one moment. God certainly has made no promises either of eternal life or of any deliverance or preservation from eternal death. But what are contained in the covenant of grace, the promises that are given in Christ, in whom all the promises are yea and amen. But surely they have no interest in the promises of the covenant of grace, who are not the children of the covenant, who do not believe in any of the promises, and have no interest in the mediator of the covenant. So that, whatever some have imagined and pretended about promises made to natural men's earnest seeking and knocking, it is plain and manifest that whatever pains a natural man takes in religion, whatever prayers he makes, till he believes in Christ, God is under no manner of obligation to keep him a moment from eternal destruction. So that, thus it is that natural men are held in the hand of God over the pit of hell. They have deserved the fiery pit and are already sentenced to it. And God is dreadfully provoked. His anger is as great towards them as to those that are actually suffering the executions of the fierceness of his wrath in hell. And they have done nothing in the least to appease or abate that anger. Neither is God in the least bound by any promise to hold them up one moment. The devil is waiting for them. Hell is gaping for them. The flames gather and flash about them and would fain lay hold on them and swallow them up. The fire pent up in their own hearts is struggling to break out. And they have no interest in any mediator. There are no means within reach that can be any security to them. In short, they have no refuge. Nothing to take hold of. All that preserves them every moment is the mere arbitrary will and uncovenanted, unobliged forbearance of an incensed God. Application. The use of this awful subject may be for awakening unconverted persons in this congregation. This that you have heard is the case of every one of you that are out of Christ. That world of misery, that lake of burning brimstone, is extended abroad under you. There is the dreadful pit of the glowing flames of the wrath of God. There is hell's wide gaping mouth open. And you have nothing to stand upon, nor anything to take hold of. There is nothing between you and hell but the air. It is only the power and mere pleasure of God that holds you up. You probably are not sensible of this. You find you are kept out of hell, but do not see the hand of God in it. But look at other things, as the good state of your bodily constitution, your care of your own life, and the means you use for your own preservation. But indeed, these things are nothing. If God should withdraw his hand, they would avail no more to keep you from falling than the thin air to hold up a person that is suspended in it. Your wickedness makes you, as it were, heavy as lead, and to tend downwards with great weight and pressure towards hell. And if God should let you go, you would immediately sink and swiftly descend and plunge into the bottomless gulf, and your healthy constitution, and your own care and prudence, and best contrivance, and all your righteousness would have no more influence to uphold you and keep you out of hell than a spider's web would have to stop a falling rock. Were it not for the sovereign pleasure of God, the earth would not bear you one moment, for you are a burden to it. The creation groans with you. The creature is made subject to the bondage of your corruption, not willingly. The sun does not willingly shine upon you to give you light to serve sin and Satan. The earth does not willingly yield her increase to satisfy your lusts, nor is it willingly a stage for your wickedness to be acted upon. The air does not willingly serve you for breath to maintain the flame of life in your vitals while you spend your life in the service of God's enemies. God's creatures are good and were made for men to serve God with and do not willingly subserve to any other purpose and groan when they are abused to purposes so directly contrary to their nature and end. And the world would spew you out were it not for the sovereign hand of him who hath subjected it in hope. There are black clouds of God's wrath now hanging directly over your heads, full of the dreadful storm and big with thunder, and were it not for the restraining hand of God, it would immediately burst forth upon you. The sovereign pleasure of God for the present stays his rough wind. Otherwise, it would come with fury, and your destruction would come like a whirlwind, and you would be like the chaff of the summer threshing floor. The wrath of God is like great waters that are dammed for the present. They increase more and more, and rise higher and higher, till an outlet is given. And the longer the stream is stopped, the more rapid and mighty its course when once it is let loose. It is true that judgment against your evil works has not been executed hitherto. The floods of God's vengeance have been withheld. But your Guilt, in the meantime, is constantly increasing. And you are every day treasuring up more wrath. The waters are constantly rising and waxing more and more mighty, and there is nothing but the mere pleasure of God that holds the waters back, that are unwilling to be stopped and press hard to go forward. If God should only withdraw his hand from the floodgate, it would immediately fly open, and the fiery floods of the fierceness and wrath of God would rush forth with inconceivable fury and would come upon you with omnipotent power. And if your strength were 10,000 times greater than it is, yea, 10,000 times greater than the strength of the stoutest, sturdiest devil in hell, it would be nothing to withstand or endure it. The bow of God's wrath is bent, and the arrow made ready on the string, and justice bends the arrow at your heart and strains the bow, and it is nothing but the mere pleasure of God, and that of an angry God, without any promise or obligation at all, that keeps the arrow one moment from being made drunk with your blood. Thus all you that never passed under a great change of heart by the mighty power of the Spirit of God upon your souls, all you that were never born again and made new creatures and raised from being dead in sin to a state of new and before altogether unexperienced light and life, are in the hands of an angry God. However you may have reformed your life in many things and may have had religious affections, and may keep up a form of religion in your families and closets and in the house of God, it is nothing but his mere pleasure that keeps you from being this moment swallowed up in everlasting destruction. However unconvinced you may now be of the truth of what you hear, by and by you will be fully convinced of it. Those that are gone from being in the like circumstances with you see that it was so with them. For destruction came suddenly upon most of them when they expected nothing of it, and while they were saying, peace and safety, now they see that those things on which they depended for peace and safety were nothing but thin air and empty shadows.
8: That was Jonathan Edwards, portrayed by Jeff Parker. And oh, I hope that you really heard the imagery underneath.
7: Yeah.
8: Such evocative things. The arrow pointed at its full extension, aimed right at your heart, ready to drink of you, justice.
7: Yeah. Wow. But right? Yeah, the what I was hoping I walked away with, and I hope you also walked away with this, is that that very hand, that the we're sinners in the hands of an angry God, that very hand is a restraining hand.
8: Right.
7: He's not walking all over the earth, bashing us. It's that he is restraining the very horrible things that we deserve.
8: Mm-hmm.
7: And I don't know why. I think because of my exposure to Sinners in the Hands of an Angry God from a distance, I completely missed that.
8: Yeah.
7: And hearing it this time, I thought, I'm hearing more of the mercy of God, not the anger of God.
8: Yes. And what comes to mind, sorry to do this, but Marvel and the movies, and the person who can put up the force field holding back the terrible earthquake or the fire or the calamity, and they place a barrier. God is placing a barrier between his wrath and justice and us for a time.
7: He closes this half of the sermon with this statement, all you that were never born again are in the hands of an angry God. And he reiterates, it's not our works or our religion, but it's only God's pleasure that keeps us from being swallowed up in everlasting destruction. God is wanting that none should perish, but that all should come to repentance. But to understand the full force of this, please listen to part two. And you can get that on our app, or you can shoot us an email, podcast@unshackled.com. But definitely listen to part two.
8: This has been History's Greatest Sermons, an Unshackled production of Pacific Garden Mission, produced and directed by Timothy Gregory. 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

Hi, I'm Maggie. Thanks for listening to KACAN. Psalm 55 says to cast your cares on the Lord, and He will sustain you. Letting go isn't easy, but it brings peace. If you're holding on to something today, maybe this is your reminder. You don't have to carry it alone. Here's our next song.

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1: With SRN News, I'm John Scott. Israel's Air Force has struck parts of southern Lebanon, and the military issued evacuation orders for 9 villages. Lebanon's state news agency reporting 6 people were killed. The strikes come after Hezbollah rejected a ceasefire agreement, demanding a complete Israeli withdrawal. The war threatens efforts to end the Iran conflict and reopen the Strait of Hormuz. President Trump wants to boost America's coal industry.
2: President Trump is announcing a major investment in the coal industry as the administration moves to expand domestic energy production and strengthen America's energy independence.
3: As a result of the $700 million investment that I'm announcing today, we will protect 14 coal plants and 42 coal mines. It's a tremendous number. And build 2 new coal plants and 1 massive new export terminal, because we're exporting coal. Coal's a great business, really a big business, and it's real power. It's in terms of power, there's really nothing like it.
2: Willie Nelson, the White House.
1: Chinese leader Xi Jinping traveling to North Korea next week. It will be his first visit in years. In Sri Lanka, a deadly blaze in a nursing home.
4: Fire at an unregistered nursing home in western Sri Lanka has killed at least 12 people and injured 8 others. Police say the fire started late Wednesday at the home for the elderly in Angurawa Tota town. 51 residents were rescued, including people with mental illnesses. The director of the home has been arrested on suspicion of causing deaths through negligence. An investigation is underway. The facility was overcrowded, housing 71 people in a space meant for about 15. Officials had previously warned the management to follow laws and guidelines. I'm Karen Schemmer.
1: This is SRN News. New York writes women out of the law.
5: The bill, which is on its way to Democratic Governor Kathy Hochul for her signature, would remove the word mother from all New York statutes and replace it with, quote, gestating parent. Father would also be dropped in favor of non-gestating parent. State Conservative Party Chairman Gerard Casser calls the measure, quote, woke culture run amok. It's an example of how out of tune the New York legislature is. It's an unnecessary and wasteful use of time. Michael Harrington reporting.
1: Spain is addressing sexual abuse within the Catholic Church with a new reparations program. Victims who were abused by priests decades ago can now seek compensation. The program offering a 1-year window for claims and Spain's government deciding on how much the church will have to pay. Some Spanish victims are hopeful while others are questioning the program's effectiveness and transparency. This is SRN News. The Kennedy Center removing references to President Trump.
6: This move comes after a federal judge ruled that the Trump references were added illegally. A Thursday memo to staff from the Kennedy Center's Office of General Counsel says email signatures, letterhead, and other documents must reflect the name as the John F. Kennedy Center for the Performing Arts, or Kennedy Center. The changes must be completed by June 12th.
1: That's correspondent Andrew Stewart. Meanwhile, the judge has also blocked the Trump administration from closing the venue or major renovations planned for July. President Trump announcing that water has begun refilling the recently renovated Lincoln Memorial Reflecting Pool. Live video showed water accumulating in the center of the basin with workers and trucks still inside the pool. The president says the pool has been painted now American flag blue. More details at srnnews.com.

0: Welcome to the Wisdom Journey with Stephen Davey. John the Baptist had one job, and he does it without hesitation. When Jesus walks by, John points and says, "There he is, the Lamb of God." And just like that, two of John's own disciples turn and start following Jesus instead. Today, Stephen walks us through the calling of the first disciples and the moment Jesus performs his very first miracle at a wedding in Cana. Here's Stephen.
1: Well, today on our wisdom journey, Jesus's ministry is beginning to launch now into the public arena. There are a number of events that are highlighted in John's gospel for us, and they're incredibly significant. And one of them is a conversation between John the Baptist and the religious leaders of Israel. John chapter 1 records for us what happens. Now, John hasn't seen Jesus since the Lord walked off into the wilderness after being baptized, but John has faithfully continued calling Israel to prepare for her Messiah. His preaching is giving the Jewish leaders, frankly, a serious case of heartburn because of it. They don't appreciate his ministry at all. So the Jewish leaders now send a delegation of priests and Levites to John the Baptist, and they're going to ask him this question here in verse 19. "Who are you?" I love that. Very simple. "Who in the world are you, John?" Now, John is quick to answer here in verse 20 that he's not the Messiah. So they ask, "Well, are you Elijah?" And he answers, "No, I'm not." "Well, are you the prophet?" Now, this refers back to Moses' promise in Deuteronomy chapter 18 that the Lord your God's going to raise up for you a prophet like me among you, and it is to him you shall listen. So, John, are you that prophet? And John simply says, "No." Well, now these Jewish leaders are getting frustrated, and they ask him here in verse 22, "Well, what do you say about yourself?" In other words, "Well then, who are you?" John answers in verse 23, "I am the voice of one crying out in the wilderness, 'Make straight the way of the Lord,' as the prophet Isaiah said." Now, these leaders immediately know that John is declaring himself to be the Lord's forerunner. And if John is the forerunner of the Messiah, then, well, Jesus, the one he's introducing, must be the Messiah. So I can imagine these men here, you know, racing back to Jerusalem to figure out the implications of this announcement. According to John the Baptist, well, the Messiah is already here. And then you have this rather wonderful, incredible moment in verse 29. "The next day he," that is John, "saw Jesus coming toward him and said, 'Behold, the Lamb of God who takes away the sin of the world. This is he of whom I said, after me comes a man who ranks before me because he was before me. I myself did not know him, but for this purpose I came, baptizing with water, that he might be revealed to Israel.'" He then adds in verse 34, "I have seen and have borne witness that this is the Son of God." By the way, beloved, it strikes me that this happens to be the ultimate goal of your testimony and mine. Now, we might not be eloquent. We might not have comprehensive knowledge of the Word of God. We can, however, introduce to our needy world the Lamb of God who came to die for our sins. Now, the day after John introduces Jesus, verse 35 tells us that two of John's disciples are with him as Jesus just sort of walks by. And John says again here in verse 36, "Behold, the Lamb of God." And well, these two disciples immediately leave John and begin following Jesus. And I don't think that bothered John one bit. Now, one of these disciples is Andrew. The other is more than likely John, the author of this gospel, the Gospel of John. And eventually we know Andrew races home to tell his brother that he's found the Messiah, and his brother's name is Simon. Jesus will rename Simon Peter, or Cephas in the Aramaic language, a little later on. Now, the Greek word here for found, we have found the Messiah, is eurisko. That gives us our word eureka, It's as if Andrew has found a hidden treasure, and he's shouting to Peter, his brother, "Eureka! I have found the Messiah. I have discovered the greatest treasure ever." Well, the next day, Jesus walks over to Galilee, and he finds Philip, and he calls this man to follow him. Then verse 45 tells us that Philip goes and finds his friend Nathanael and brings him to Jesus. So in a matter of a couple of days, Jesus now has five brand new disciples. And let me tell you, this band of followers is going to keep on growing, frankly, because they're telling everybody about the treasure they have found in Jesus. We need people like this today who just can't keep the Lord to themselves. Well, at this point, we have the first testimony from John the Baptist, as well as the first group of disciples, and we're going to see the first miracle. Here in the opening verses now of John chapter 2, Jesus and his disciples arrive at a wedding. We're told the wedding is at Cana in Galilee, and the mother of Jesus was there, most likely the couple getting married or are friends of Jesus and Mary. Now, to the embarrassment of the host family, the unthinkable happens. The wine runs out. Well, Mary informs Jesus here in verse 3, simply saying, "They have no wine." Now, you need to understand, in this culture, hospitality was a sacred duty. It'd be terribly humiliating for the bride and the groom to run out of food or drink for all these wedding guests. Now, Jesus' response to his mother, it seems to make him appear uncaring. He says to her here in verse 4, "Woman, what does this have to do with me? My hour has not yet come." Well, now, first you ought to understand that when he addresses his mother as woman, he's using a term that can be translated "dear woman." But in the Greek world, this was frankly never used by a son in addressing his mother. When Jesus calls Mary "dear woman" instead of "mother," he's actually indicating a different relationship exists between them now as he's moving into his messianic ministry. And his response to Mary here in verse 4, "What does this have to do with me?" Well, that's another way of Jesus saying, "Dear woman, if I'm going to do something about this, let me handle it the way I want to handle it." One more point here. When Jesus adds, "My hour has not yet come," he's correcting Mary. Jesus isn't interested in performing miracles just to solve embarrassing problems. And he certainly isn't under obligation to her to do what she wants either. He's depending on the leading of the Holy Spirit as to whether or not he will demonstrate his divine power. Well, Mary's humble response is simply to tell the servants to do whatever Jesus tells them to do. Now, I would say, you know, that's more like it. In other words, she's saying, look, if Jesus wants to do something, he's in charge. You household staff here, part of the catering team, you obey him. By the way, there are millions of people today who've been led to believe that Mary is in heaven today, receiving prayers, influencing Jesus to do whatever she asks him to do. Well, this first miracle ought to silence that false teaching. Mary is not in charge here. She certainly isn't in charge of Jesus in heaven. Jesus is in total command. Now, at some point, we don't know how long this interaction took place, but at some point, the Spirit of God leads Jesus to perform this miracle, his very first miracle. Verse 6 says, "Now there were 6 stone water jars there for the Jewish rites of purification, each holding 20 or 30 gallons. Jesus said to the servants, 'Fill the jars with water,' and they filled them up to the brim." Well, after this, Jesus tells the servants to draw up from the water jars and go and give it to the master of the feast. And can you imagine the look on the servants' faces when they realize that what they're now pouring out is wine? In fact, the master of the feast says to the bridegroom here in verse 10, "You have kept the good wine until now." So this first miracle is sending several signals. First, it's a signal to Mary that Jesus isn't her little boy anymore. He isn't going to be influenced by maternal ties. He's under the direction of his father's design. It's a signal to his brand new disciples that Jesus has divine power over the elements of nature. It's a signal to the wedding party. Here's a sign that Jesus has come to bring joy to those he touches. And finally, it's a signal to these servants who are obeying the commands of Jesus. This is a sign that Jesus often performs his mighty works through ordinary but obedient and willing people. Let's be like those servants today. Well, we'll have to stop here for now. Until our next wisdom journey, beloved, may the grace of the Lord Jesus Christ and the love of God and the fellowship of the Holy Spirit be with you all. Amen.
0: That was Stephen Davey on the Wisdom Journey. Andrew couldn't keep it to himself. He found the Messiah and went running to tell his brother. That kind of response is worth thinking about. We'd love to hear if this ministry has had that kind of effect in your life. Maybe a lesson gave you clarity at just the right moment. Maybe something Stephen taught helped you through a hard season, or finally answered a question you'd carried for a long time. Those stories matter to us, and honestly, they do help keep us going. If something like that has happened for you, would you take a moment and share it with us? You can do that at wisdomonline.org/share. 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So reach out today at wisdomonline.org/share. I'm Scott Wiley. For Stephen Davey and all of us here at Wisdom International, I thank you for joining us. Please be sure and come back next time to continue traveling along the wisdom journey.

God, give thanks to the Lord of Lords, to him who alone does great wonders, who by his understanding

Hi, I'm Dave Perkins. You know, sometimes as I listen to these songs, I just get filled with praise. Hebrews 9:29 reminds me that Jesus offered himself once to bear the sins of many, and now he's coming back to bring full salvation to those who wait eagerly. I'm counting on that promise every day. I pray that you're reminded of that as you continue to listen to these worship songs.

Bristol Bay Borough School District has issued the following announcement. Due to road conditions and blowing snow, Bristol Bay Borough Schools will be operating remotely today. All staff and students, please stay home. Parents, your students' teachers will attempt to call today to check in with your kids. Some cell phones are having issues. If you do not hear from your teacher, please read a book and get caught up on any outstanding work you may have.

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1: With SRN News, I'm John Scott. The House passing a bill to aid Ukraine and sanction key segments of the Russian economy. That's despite Republican leaders warning the legislation will undermine negotiations designed to achieve a comparable but stronger result. The legislation seeks to cement U.S. assistance for Ukraine by providing more than $1 billion in security and reconstruction aid and making another $8 billion available for Ukraine's defense through loans. President Trump now says housing regulator Bill Pulte is not his permanent choice to lead national intelligence.
2: President Trump's announcement of Bill Pulte as acting director of national intelligence drew reactions like this Wednesday from Republican Senator John Cornyn.
3: I see no evidence of any qualifications for that job.
2: Thursday, the president sought to clarify.
4: It's an acting position. It's not a permanent. He's not going to be permanent because, you know, I don't think he'd want to be permanent.
2: Pulte's currently head of the Federal Housing Finance Agency and has been a divisive figure in the administration, pushing to go after Trump's political rivals by alleging mortgage fraud.
4: He's a very smart guy, and you may find out some things about the rigged elections, et cetera, et cetera.
2: Ben Thomas, Washington.
1: The long-awaited return to the NBA Finals to the Big Apple will feature an appearance by the president.
5: President Donald Trump is planning to attend an NBA Finals game in New York next week to root for his hometown Knicks. The president announced Thursday that he's accepting an invitation from Knicks owner James Dolan and said he's eyeing a visit Monday for Game 3. An avid sports fan and native New Yorker, Trump said he watched some of the Knicks' Game 1 win over the San Antonio Spurs. He called the Knicks, quote, dominant. The NBA believes Trump would be the first sitting president to attend an NBA Finals game. I'm Geffen Coolbaugh.
1: This is SRN News. Another pro-abortion bill advances in Illinois.
6: Lawmakers have approved a measure that would allow underage girls to get birth control without the approval of their parents. Democratic Governor J.B. Pritzker says he will sign it. Pritzker is a vigorous promoter of abortion, and with the help of a friendly legislature, he has worked hard to make Illinois one of the most pro-abortion states in the union, as well as a destination for women from pro-life states who want to end their pregnancies. Michael Harrington reporting.
1: Same-sex marriage has been the law of the land since the 2015 Supreme Court ruling, but that isn't necessarily the last word on the issue. Lawmakers in at least 11 states introducing legislation for their current or most recent sessions calling for a ban on gay marriage. Most did not pick up momentum, but the Tennessee House passed a measure to allow private citizens and organizations not to recognize the unions. This is SRN News. TV and movie actors voting to ratify a four-year contract with studios and streaming services. It comes after union leaders negotiated protections against synthetic actors created by artificial intelligence. The ratification widely expected. The new deal is for 4 years. The countdown to the nation's 250th birthday is on now. Celebrations including dazzling pyrotechnics and an ultimate fighting championship fight on the White House lawn.
7: Officials are also planning a massive 16-day Great American State Fair and a ball drop in Times Square. While President Trump teased that the UFC arena under construction could be permanent, he said maybe we'll never, ever take it down. The president suggested canceling the state fair concert after many artists pulled out, including Milli Vanilli, the Commodores, and Bret Michaels of Poison. Vanilla Ice, however, said that he is super honored to perform. Bernie Bennett, Washington.
1: More details at srnnews.com.
8: Hi, I'm Johnny Erickson Tata, and often I run into young people who want to do big things for God. They're looking for the big impact, the next life-changing, heart-gripping, soul-stirring ministry that'll rock their world and everyone else's. I don't blame them. It's exciting to want to pursue a big vision, but I like what Oswald Chambers once said. The greatest hindrance in spiritual life is that we look for big things to do. But Jesus took a towel and began to wash the disciples' feet. Wow. You know, sometimes it is the menial service, the lowly and tedious task that honor the Lord the most. Routine acts of service force us to live in the domain of drudgery by the power of God. And those lowly acts of service foster a lot of humility. That's good news for anyone, young or old, who wants to do something great for God. Because great sometimes means doing something very ordinary in a significant way.

0: As you look around, do you sense people are increasingly dismissing God and His Word? Does it ever make you wonder if Christianity will somehow fizzle out? Today on Truth for Life, we'll find out why that's not possible. Alistair Begg takes us to John's Gospel for a brief overview of the signs and miracles Jesus performed and how they frustrated Jewish leaders.
1: Chapter 9 is fantastic, isn't it? You remember the man born blind. What a predicament this is for them, because the man can see, and they can see that the man can see. But they don't want to believe why it is that the man can see. The person says, you know, in fact, thinking of Wesley was a vicar who had a problem with booze and a horrible bad temper while he was a vicar, because he was an unconverted minister. It was only when his heart was strangely warmed and he discovered the reality of who Jesus is that he discovered abstinence, as it turns out, and he began to get his temper by the power of the Holy Spirit under his control. But when he and his brother came to their mother and said, "We just actually have discovered who Jesus is," their mother said, "Oh, no, no, you've known who Jesus is for a long time. You're a minister, for goodness sake." They were unconverted ministers, offering the bread of life to people, having never eaten the bread themselves. And these individuals, who are the ones who should be declaring the work of the prophets and the fulfillment of their purposes, they are dumbfounded by the fact that this man who was born blind can now see. And once again, notice how gracious they are to him. We can't read it all, but verse 32, "Never since the world began has it been heard that anyone opened the eyes of a man born blind. If this man were not from God, he could do nothing." This is the blind man speaking. They answered him, "You were born in utter sin, and you're going to teach us?" And they threw him out on the street. In common parlance, "You're nothing but dirt. We are the pure ones. We are the ones who understand." And they threw him out in the street. In chapter 10, you will remember, in response to the fact that Jesus declares himself to be the good shepherd, once again, instead of deciding to follow him, verse 31, they picked up stones again to stone him. And Jesus appeals to them. Logic. The Jews said to him, "It is not for a good work that we're going to stone you, but for blasphemy, because you, being a man, make yourself God." And Jesus actually points out to them, "If I'm not doing the works of my Father, then do not believe me." That's what verse 37, verse 7. "If I'm not doing the works of my Father, then don't believe me. But if I do them, even though you do not believe me, believe the signs, believe the works, that you may know and understand that the Father is in me and I am in the Father." And again, they sought to arrest him. You see, the Jews who are opposing him are right to conclude that Jesus is claiming deity. That's their problem. They realize that he's actually declaring himself to be the Messiah. And they're right to recognize that claim. What they're wrong about is then assigning to him blasphemy. Because the irony actually is, they are the true blasphemers. They are within touching distance of the Messiah. They are the ones who have been present to see his miracles, to hear his words. And he is speaking clearly to them. He's compelling, if you like, them to think logically about things. Forget this idea that the way you become a Christian is you disengage your brain and put it under the seat and try and feel your way into something. No, not for a moment. And so we're told that he escaped, and he escaped from their hands, verse 39. He didn't escape to avoid pain, but he escaped to fulfill his purpose. Which brings us to chapter 11. Now, we're not at cruising altitude yet. I think you would understand, some of you who have already fallen asleep as we try to climb out of Hopkins here. But chapter 11, what a shame that there is no truly, truly in chapter 11. This is such a disappointment to me because I want to do chapter 11. And on another occasion, I hope we'll come back and just study the chapter in its entirety. But you know what has happened. And you know that in the interchange that takes place between Jesus and Martha and Mary, the striking question that falls right in the middle of it all, and it is a question for the ages, isn't it? Where Jesus, having said, "I am the resurrection and the life, whoever believes in me, even though he die, yet shall he live, and to everyone who lives and believes in me shall never die." And then here's the question, do you believe this? Do you believe this? He's not asking, do you believe in religion? He's not asking anything other than, do you believe this? Coming to a belief, which in John's terminology involves personally committing oneself to Jesus as Son of God, Savior, Lord, Lamb of God, and King. You see, Wesley had all the terminology, he could preach it, but he had never bowed his knee to Jesus. He believed certain things intellectually, but there had been no commitment of heart and life laying hold of Jesus as the very one that he proclaimed. And so she said to him, "Yes, Lord, I believe." "What do you believe?" "I believe that you are the Christ, the Messiah, the Son of God who is coming into the world." And I find it quite wonderful that she expresses that belief before she sees her brother Lazarus being raised from the dead. She doesn't say, "Well, hang on, let me just see what's going to unfold here, and I'll hedge my bets." No. Now, if you think about it, the first sign that was done was in chapter 2 at the wedding in Cana of Galilee. Remember, we've run out of wine. Mary comes, says to Jesus, "We've got a problem here." Jesus says, "Well, you know, it's not really what I'm on about, but, you know, I can help you out this one time." And so that happens almost in a hidden way. I mean, by and large, the people at the wedding, unless they went to inquire, would not have necessarily identified what had taken place in the dialogue between Mary and her son, but they were the beneficiaries of it. This one is unmistakable. This one is an unmistakable drama. You need to read it for yourself again and realize just how amazing it is that Jesus speaks to a dead man. Verse 43, when he had said these things, he cried out with a loud voice, "Lazarus, come out." Who speaks to dead people? Only Jesus. Only Jesus in the entire world has the authority to bring death, our final enemy, and crush it underneath the reality of his death and resurrection. We'll eventually get there. Unless the grain of wheat falls into the ground and dies, we remain alone. But this is me, and this is what I'm doing. And that is why I am able to call Lazarus out of the grave. It's fantastic. He gives the people around a little piece of the puzzle, you will notice. Verse 39, the stone lay against the tomb. And Jesus says, "Take away the stone." That's your part. Well, he didn't need anybody to take away the stone. He just says, "You take away the stone." You'll never forget taking away the stone. "You're dead right," says Martha. "He's been dead for 4 days. He will not be smelling like your aftershave. That's for sure. This is not going to be good. Take away the stone," he says. And so they took away the stone. And then Jesus prays. He prays. That's verse 41b. And Jesus lifted up his eyes. He prays audibly, publicly, briefly, and purposefully. Father, I thank you that you've heard me. I knew that you always hear me. But I said this on account of the people standing around, that they may believe that you sent me. You see? It's the constant refrain. This is why I have come. This is why I'm saying what I'm saying. This is what I am doing. This is why I'm doing what I'm doing. And he gives them another little part in the puzzle. And the man who had died came out, his hands and feet bound with linen strips and his face wrapped with a cloth. Jesus says, hey, cut him loose. Let him go. Only Jesus will save our friends. Only Jesus will save our kids. We might have the opportunity to pull the stone away so that we might see the evidence of it. We might have the privilege of snipping off some of the tying pieces of the puzzle that have kept our children enslaved or whatever it might be. God working individually, powerfully, and yet including us in the process. What do we discover? Verse 45, many of the Jews, therefore, who had come with Mary and had seen what he did, believed in him. Many believed in him. Verse 46, but some of them went to the Pharisees and told them what Jesus had done. So the chief priests and the Pharisees gathered the council and said, what are we going to do? For this man performs many signs. What are we to do? Frustration. Every time we try and shut this project down, it fails. Herod tried it at the birth. Let's just destroy all the children under the age of two, all the boys under the age of two. Let's shut this program down before it gets going. The evil one deals with it in the context of the temptation of Jesus in the wilderness. Throw yourself down. All the way through the story, right up until today. Atheistic communism sought to shut it down. Stalin sought to shut it down. Mainland China continues to seek to shut it down. And yet what is happening? It can't be shut down. This is not a religion with a guru from 2,000 years ago who happened to say some good things and perform some amazing dramas. This is not a show by Jesus. This is God stepping down into time. He says, I will build my church and the gates of hell will not prevail against it. That's why we prayed for Rwanda. Because the gates of hell are not prevailing against it in Rwanda, nor in Central Asia. Go through the whole world and you discover. Why is this? Look at them. What are we going to do? Now, verse 48, I love, I hope you like it too. If we let him go on like this, as if they can stop him. Who do you think you are? If we let him go on like this, everyone will believe in him. And then our whole position is going to collapse and the Romans are going to come and shut us down. And Caiaphas, speaking in a purely physical and logical way, actually speaks prophetically, and we'll ignore that for now. These individuals miss nothing but the point. They miss nothing but the point. Nothing escaped them except the truth. And so verse 53, from that day on, they made plans to put him to death. And they gave orders that would then lead to his arrest. The chief priests, verse 57, and the Pharisees had given orders that if anyone knew where he was, he should let them know so that they might arrest him. Okay, well, here we are now at chapter 12. I'm sure you're amazingly relieved. But you turn a page into chapter 12, And we realize the extent of the hatred on the part of these people. Their hatred now extends to Lazarus. Verse 9, when the large crowd of the Jews learned that Jesus was there, all the crowd came, not only on account of him, but also to see Lazarus, whom he had raised from the dead. There was no question about this. They knew that he was dead. They knew that he was now alive. So they came to see him. So the chief priests, instead of humbling themselves before the revelation of Jesus, said, look, let's just kill Lazarus as well. We'll exterminate Jesus, and we'll exterminate Lazarus, and that'll take care of the whole program. Verse 17, the crowd that had been with him when he called Lazarus out of the tomb and raised him from the dead continued to bear witness. And the reason why the crowd went to meet him was that they heard he had done this sign. So the Pharisees said to one another, you see that you are gaining nothing. Look how the world has gone after him. Wow. What do we know? We know this, that evidence itself does not compel belief. You and I will never argue a single soul into the kingdom by the logic of our reasoning. Well, says somebody, does that mean that we should abandon any attempts to point people in a logical way to the consideration of the claims of Jesus? No, it doesn't mean that at all. And the best that I have found in relationship to that is from the pen of Gresham Machen, who was a teacher at Princeton before he began Westminster Seminary. And this is what he says, and I want you to listen to this carefully. There must be the mysterious work of the Spirit of God in the new birth. Without that, all our arguments are quite useless. But because argument is insufficient, it does not follow that it is unnecessary. What the Holy Spirit does in the new birth is not to make a person a Christian, regardless of the evidence, but on the contrary, to clear away the mists from their eyes and enable them to attend to the evidence. Spurgeon more succinctly says this, when a person is brought to faith in Jesus, when somebody says, Lord, I believe, I trust in you, I turn from myself, I look to you. Spurgeon says, the mysterious hand of the divine Spirit dropped the living seed into a heart that he himself had prepared for its reception. You get that? When a person comes to faith in Jesus Christ, and when they are actually surprised by it, as C.S. Lewis says, that he was surprised by joy. What has happened there? Well, it is a divine work. But it wasn't as a result of some great feeling. It involved all kinds of elements. But the mysterious work of taking that seed, like a grain of wheat that must fall into the ground and die, that taking that seed, it's now planted in a heart that God, who gives the seed, had prepared that very heart for its reception. Now, this of course is so vitally important, not only as we study our Bibles together, but as we seek to encourage others to believe. Jesus was very, very straightforward in addressing these individuals and making it clear to them. He says, the Father who has sent me, this is chapter 5, the Father who has sent me has himself borne witness about me. His voice you have never heard, his form you have never seen, and you do not have his word abiding in you, for you do not believe the one whom he has sent. When Paul, who himself was blind, came to understand who Jesus is and what he's done. And when he then wrote his letters, there's no surprise that he is saying the very same thing. In 2 Corinthians, he says, you know, the mercy, the ministry that we have in teaching the Bible is by the mercy of God. We don't lose heart. We're not using cunning. We're not tampering with the Bible. But by the open statement of the truth, we would commend ourselves to everyone's conscience in the sight of God. And then he says this, and even if our gospel is veiled, it is veiled to those who are perishing. In their case, the God of this world has blinded the minds of the unbelievers to keep them from seeing the light of the gospel in the glory of Christ, who is the image of God. For what we proclaim is not ourselves, but Jesus Christ as Lord, with ourselves as your servants for Jesus' sake. For God, who said, let light shine out of darkness, has shone into our hearts to give us the light of the knowledge of the glory of God in the face of Jesus Christ. That's why Jesus says, he who has seen me has seen the Father. I'm not here to glorify myself. I'm here to introduce you. And that's the end of point one. Look, they said, look, the whole world's gone after him. Were they actually pointing to what you see in verse 20? And there were Greeks who had come. And Jesus looked her in the eyes and he said, do you believe this? That's the question.
0: You're listening to Truth for Life with Alistair Begg. Recently, I had the opportunity to sit down with Alistair to talk about his ongoing ministry work here at Truth for Life. One of the initiatives close to his heart comes up in September. It's the Basics Conference for pastors and church leaders. We talked about the importance of doing the basics of ministry well. Here's a portion of our conversation. There are lots of conferences for pastors. You know this. People have asked me what makes basics distinct or different, and I think it's in the name, because we always come back at basics to the basics and are reminded of what are the fundamentals.
1: Yeah, I think that is the case. I always say, you know, like with a golf swing, it's not easy, but it's straightforward. I mean, the guidelines that are given. I had one of the best encouragements that I've had in a long time when a good friend had just finished a commentary on one of the Old Testament books. He referred to it as a large doorstop, and he sent one to me. But when I opened it, he had dedicated the volume to me. And in part, he said, thank you for helping me always to keep the main things the plain things.
0: Well, as we look ahead to Basics 2026, we are grateful for the financial partnership from listeners, particularly the consistent monthly giving from our truth partners that enables us to plan events that encourage pastors like Basics. 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Thanks for joining us this week. We hope you'll worship with your local church this weekend, and then join us Monday when we'll learn why it's not possible to be faithful and popular at the same time when it comes to sharing the gospel. The Bible teaching of Alistair Begg is furnished by Truth for Life. 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
2: 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Nope. I'm sure you've got a perfectly good excuse. Kids, work. I get it. You're busy. So what better time than now? Let's begin. Raise one finger if you're a man, Ladies, none yet. Oh, count in your head if you're driving. Now, three more fingers for everyone over 60, two over 50, one over 40, one more if you're not physically...
3: Many of us handle hard times better than good ones. We're almost more comfortable with struggle than with rest, with mourning rather than joy. Strange, isn't it? But Chuck Swindoll says there's a reason for that, and a remedy. Today on Insight for Living, Chuck shows us why God doesn't just want to heal your pain, He wants to transform it into something you'll carry forward with gratitude. Teaching from Esther chapter 9, Chuck titled his message, After the Ache, Celebrate.
4: But I read verses 17, 18, and 19. I read about a people who decided, let's name this day a day for a holiday. Let's call it Purim. All this annihilation of the enemies was done on the 13th day of the month Adar, and on the 14th day, they rested, of course. They made it a day of feasting and rejoicing. How appropriate. The Jews who were in Susa assembled on the 13th and the 14th day of the same month. They rested on the 15th day. Took them a little longer to kill their enemies. And they made it a day of feasting and rejoicing. How appropriate. How good. Therefore, the Jews of the rural areas who live in the rural towns make the 14th day of the month Adar a holiday for rejoicing and feasting and sending portions of food to one another. It reminds me of the spontaneous celebration that occurred shortly after Jamestown and Plymouth. But after enduring the bitterness of winter, the early forefathers of our great country decided to kill a few wild turkeys and then primitive kind of ovens to bake fine cakes and pies, and to pull from the land some of the produce, and from the sea some of the fish, and have a feast to celebrate a giving of thanks to God for surviving the awful winters of the past. It wasn't official until the governor of Massachusetts made it official. In their New England. But until then, it was a spontaneous celebration of praise. It was their Purim. Those in the old country said, you will never make it. You will regret it. And it was their thanksgiving to God for changing their sorrow into joy. It becomes official at verse 20, down through verse 28, and how significant these words appear. Mordecai, whom I believe wrote the book of Esther, recorded these events, and he sent letters to all the Jews who were in all the provinces of King Ahasuerus, both near and far. Now, take notice of several things in this present time. First of all, notice the date of the celebration. Obliging them to celebrate the 14th day of the month and the 15th day of the same month annually. So it was to be an annual holiday. Two holidays, really. The 13th and the 14th. Next, notice the reason for the holiday. Because on those days, the Jews rid themselves of their enemies. And it was a month which was turned for them from sorrow into gladness, from mourning into a holiday. You see, they had already planned who would be buried where and who would die and how. I mean, the families had perhaps rehearsed it in their mind over the dinner table. They knew it was coming until God intervened. And now they chose the very days when they would have been annihilated and exterminated. And they turned those days from sadness and mourning to rejoicing and celebration. It was to acknowledge the change of events. That's the reason for this time of celebration. Look at the expression of it. 22 continues, that they should make them days of feasting and rejoicing and sending portions of food to one another and gifts to the poor. This is all being written into the record. This is the way it will be for the Jews from henceforth. Then the name of the holiday. Thus the Jews undertook what they had started to do and what Mordecai had written to them. For Haman, the son of Hammedatha, the Agagite, the adversary of all the Jews, had schemed against them to destroy them and had cast Pur, that is the lot, to disturb them and to destroy them. And when it came to the king's attention, he commanded by letter that his wicked scheme, which he had devised against the Jews, should return on his own head and that he and his son should be hanged on the gallows. Therefore, call these days Purim, after the name of Pur. And because of the instructions in this letter, both what they had seen in this regard and what had happened to them, let it be written. The custom was to take place annually. The Jews established and made a custom for themselves and for their descendants, for all who allied themselves with them. Look at this, so that they should not fail to mourn. No, to celebrate. To celebrate 2 days according to their regulation and according to their appointed time annually. Ask many people what the book of Esther represents. They will tell you it's a book of tragedy. Now, I don't read tragedy in Esther. They will tell you it's the early Holocaust. There's no Holocaust in Esther. There's a threat of a Holocaust. Do you know this is the only book the Jews can turn to find a roots for their holidays of Purim? Do you know when they still to this day read from the scrolls of Esther that little children and young adults and old alike, when the name Haman is mentioned, they pound on their desks and they pound on tables and even with shoes, they pound on pieces of wood, boo and hiss. And then others, when they announce Mordecai and Esther, they cheer and they shout voices with the voices of joy in honor of Esther. It's a reenactment of the story of triumph. It's called Purim. Look at 28. Here's the purpose. So these days were to be remembered and celebrated throughout every generation. And by the way, it's still going on. Every family, every province, and every city. And these days of Purim were not to fail from among the Jews, or their memory fade from their descendants. There it is. You know, in 2 or 3 generations, nobody would have remembered Purim. Oh, only a few. But it's like talking to today's generation about the difficulties of World War II. And they listen, they smile a bit or cock their head to the side, and they have no memory of what many of us call the Great War. You know, in another generation, Vietnam will just be a place on the map. There will be no memory. There will be no sense of anguish. No sadness over loss. Even the emotion would be gone if it weren't for the establishment of a celebration. You see, this is the reason many of us appreciate a return to Washington, D.C., a city of memorials and monuments. Don't you love going there? It is one city that has not considered monuments an extravagance. A number of years ago, my daughter and I jogged early one morning in Washington, D.C. It was in the summer. The sun was just coming up. And we ran from our hotel down to the Washington Monument and turned and along the lagoon to the Lincoln Memorial. And then over and around the Jefferson Memorial and then back down to the Vietnam Memorial. At each memorial, we slowed our pace and we talked. As we ran together, we rehearsed a bit of the life or a bit of the history that memorial represented. Memorials represent places to stand and to be quiet, to read and to reflect, and to pass on to the next generation the roots of a nation's heritage. They give the past significance because they give the past perspective. Men and women, one of my main fears of life and lifestyle where most of us live is that we have so few memorials, so few monuments, even mental monuments. Life is lived in the fast lane, quick decisions, quick money, fast action. strong competition. So little time spent stopping and recording and learning. Have you observed that a divorce can come and sweep across a family and break it and bruise it and life goes right on? That a young woman can get an abortion and those who know cluck their tongues, frown, shake their head, and life goes on. And she later regrets it with words she cannot even utter, but life goes on. And for another, there's a financial reversal and a business fails and life goes on. And still another, there's a death or a heartache or a scandal. And before long, it's swept up in the whirlwind of activity and life goes on. And we're left with the anguish of a memory and so little perspective. You see, in order for there to be perspectives over these things, there must be monuments. There must be memorials. And they must be returned to and learned from and passed on. There must be the Purims in our lives without which we live rootless, fast-lane lives without much significance. And you know the worst part of all? Our children learn less than little, often nothing, from our failures, our brokenness, and our sorrows. If anything, they learn only to hate like we hated and to get revenge like we sought to do, or simply to drink themselves to sleep like so many choose to do. In 29 through 32, at the end of the story, all of it is made official. Queen Esther steps in and writes with full authority along with Mordecai to confirm this letter about Purim. And then the letters are sent to confirm this letter about Purim. And then the

shoes and pound on desks to remember the name of Haman, and cheer to the top of their voice as they listen again to the name of Mordecai and the name of Esther. They still learn from the ancient scroll. What is all of this saying? How does it relate to our lives today, pray tell? Well, most of all, I think it's saying all of us, when looking back, can see sadness and remorse and nothing else unless perspective is provided. And I think it is saying, unless we provide some kind of perspective, we will do nothing but sigh and grieve over our past. In light of that, I have a suggestion and I have a warning. My suggestion is this, that each one of us raise up memorials, mental monuments that turn tragedies into triumphs. Each one of us. That we raise up memorials to turn tragedies into triumphs. Webster says a monument is lasting evidence of something or someone notable. Webster defines memorial serving to preserve remembrance, a commemoration. Think back for a moment to the coming of the boll weevil. All of you are old enough to have a few crop failures, disasters. Think back. Have you built a monument to it? It may be too close and too raw for you to do it today, but don't spend the rest of your life licking your wounds over yesteryear, or you will experience a grim future. What did you learn from it? How did it turn in your life? You can't change it. It's over. Sure, you should have known better. Sure, I could leave you with all kinds of shame on the shoulds and woulds and oughts that I could lay on you. You could lay on me. But what did you learn from it? You see, it's that's worth passing on to the next generation and the next. Here's the warning. Don't turn the memorial into a shrine. Isn't it strange those who travel in the land of Israel today are told this is a piece of wood from the cross? And this is a piece of wood from the cross. One cynic said, if I gathered up all the wood that was told me to be a piece of the cross, I could have built a battleship. Who cares about a piece of wood from the cross? It isn't in existence. Who needs it? What I need is a memorial, and God's given it in the table, the bread and the cup. That's the memorial of the cross. And he left it as a legacy for people of faith. And every time we sit at the table, children are to understand, sweetheart, the bread represents the body. Honey, this piece of bread is for his body, which was given for, and the juice, represents his blood. This is a memorial. And we remember this because he died for us. But it isn't a place to worship. We don't worship the elements. We don't bow before the table where they're served. We worship the memory and the significance, the triumph of the cross. This is what makes Christmas so wonderful. See, the enemy would love that we just do nothing but keep it merry. Just Merry Christmas. The legend is told of the time Satan and his demons were having a Christmas party. As the demonic guests were preparing to depart, one grinned and said to Satan, "Merry Christmas, Your Majesty." At that, Satan replied with a growl, "Yes, keep it merry. If they ever get serious about it, we'll all be in trouble." Get serious about it. It is the birth of the baby. It is the coming of God. It is the intervention of God's presence. Get serious. It is the invitation to take him and own him as Lord, Master. Don't seek to find the site where he was crucified.
Don't seek to locate the tomb from which he was

0: raised. They've made them all into shrines. We need the Savior. Really, what I offer today is an answer to the ache of life. An answer to the Hamans whose shadows have crossed your lives, and to the would-have-been holocausts that would have devastated your existence. I suggest you make a memorial out of it. And the lessons you learned from it that have turned you into a person God wanted you to be, those are the things to pass on and on and on. I don't know what all of this says to anyone else, but it says a whale of a lot to me. It says I'm grateful for a book that has recorded the whole story that hasn't quite yet ended. It will next time. But it's a story of triumph that grew out of tragedy. Ecstasy out of agony. Celebration out of an ache. When they nailed him on a cross, I imagine that night a lot of them got drunk. I'm sure they toasted one another with triumphal words. I'm sure the empty-headed fools that ran the government thought, another crazy gone from us. Finally got rid of that headache. In the eerie hours of the morning, 3 days later, there was the beginning of a celebration. And that's a message we return to every Easter, because God gave us a memorial. My question to you is, how long will you stay at the ache and the heartache and the brokenness of your pain? When will it become for you a purim, a time to learn and to pass on the lessons, the beginning of the rest of your life? When? Let's bow together, shall we? Imagine for a moment stepping before the real tomb from which he was raised. Imagine looking into the distance and seeing the shadow of the real cross that the sands of time have not erased. The real scene. Now imagine standing before him whose hands are scarred, whose side was pierced. Are you real sure you have a relationship with him that will take you into and beyond eternity? Are you certain he is your God and Savior? He invites wise people to come to him to this day, to see themselves in their sin and lostness and brokenness, and to come and join the company of the faithful, to come and adore him.
1: Our Father, we realize that in life there are these events that occur that bring us a deep ache of heart. In fact, they break our hearts. They're hard to bear. They're hard to hear. They're hard to deal with. They're hard to recover from. But when we begin to get your perspective on these things, when we begin to see your hand at work, turning our heartaches into causes of celebration, we realize yet again that the life of faith pays off. Thank you for honoring your name, even through the midst of our trials. Thank you for a reminder that in the end, you win. Thank you, Father, for personalizing events in such special ways to make us realize that memorials can be built in places of monuments of misery or memories that break our hearts. Bring us back to those memorials from time to time to strengthen our faith as we call to mind what you have done in turning curses and heartaches into causes of celebration and blessing. We thank you for all of this, and we claim these things today by faith in the name of Jesus Christ, our Lord and Master, our triumphant King. Amen.
2: pain has a long memory. 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At moments like these, it's imperative that we remain laser-focused on our primary mission.
1: Not long ago, I had the privilege of sitting with a small group of young pastors, bright, eager, serious about their calling, and they came loaded with questions. I loved it. One of them leaned forward and asked me something I've been asked 100 times, but it never gets old. He said, "Chuck, how do I quicken the hearts of my congregation in a world that spends more time staring into a cell phone than reading a Bible?" I smiled, because I've been waiting my whole life for that question. Stick to the Word. That's it. That's the answer. Don't chase trends. Don't craft clever self-help messages dressed up in religious language. Don't try to out-entertain the entertainment world. You'll lose that race every single time. Just open your Bible, tell your people who God is, let the text speak, and I promise you, you will never, ever want for an audience. His Word is inexhaustible. His character is genuinely, breathtakingly awesome. And I mean that in the purest sense of the word. Not a hashtag, not a throwaway adjective. Awesome. Here's something you may not know. Insight for Living reaches a remarkable number of pastors. We train them. We resource them. We come alongside them in their calling. And when you impact a pastor, you impact a congregation. When you impact a congregation, the ripple effect spreads through families and then through generations. That's not a small thing. That's a legacy. As June 30th approaches, I want to invite you to invest in the next generation of cross-proclaimers. 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It reaches a pastor who reaches hundreds, who raise up families, who carry the message forward long after you and I are gone. What are you waiting for? Let's invest together. The cross we proclaim is worth every penny.
2: 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I'm Bill Meyer. 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

I'm Paul George of the Indiana Pacers. When I was six, I had one thing on my mind. When I was six, my days were spent playing basketball every chance I could. When I was six, my dream was to make it to the NBA. When I was six, my mom had a stroke. So I want you to learn the signs of a stroke fast. F-A-S-T. F, face drooping. A, arm weakness.

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1: With SRN News, I'm John Scott. U.S. employers adding 172,000 jobs in May as the labor market continued to show resilience in the face of rising costs from the Iran war. The Labor Department reporting job growth was down slightly last month from a revised 179,000 in April. The unemployment rate staying at a low 4.3%. The Senate passed a bill funding President Trump's immigration enforcement agencies early Friday, after weeks of delays and backlash to an unrelated billion-dollar settlement fund that nearly derailed the bill.
2: Senators voted 52 to 47 to pass the $70 billion legislation to fund immigration and customs enforcement and border patrol for the next 3 years through the end of President Trump's term after Democrats blocked the money for months. The bill will now head to the House, which is expected to take it up next week. The final vote came just before 5 a.m. after Republicans narrowly defeated multiple attempts by members of both parties to add language to the bill that would permanently ban Mr. Trump's settlement fund for allies who believe that they've been politically persecuted. Bernie Bennett, Washington.
1: China and North Korea holding talks next week.
3: Chinese leader Xi Jinping will travel to North Korea next week in what will be his first visit in years. The trip, the latest in a series of steps by China to reinforce its close ties with its nuclear-armed neighbor, whose leader, Kim Jong-un, has reached out to Russia in recent years, notably by sending troops and conventional weapons to support the war against Ukraine. The next week meeting announcement was made by both countries on Friday, a day after North Korea unveiled a new facility to produce nuclear fuel. Experts say the plant's disclosure implies that Kim is eager to cement his country's status as a nuclear weapons state ahead of Xi's visit. I'm Charles Tillotesma.
1: And the vote counting continues in the race for governor in California after Tuesday's election. This is SRN News. Some states are giving Pride Month the pass.
4: Arkansas and Utah will not be celebrating the LGBT lifestyle in June. They have declared it Fidelity Month, focusing on, quote, cultivating fidelity to God, family, community, and country, according to Arkansas Republican Governor Sarah Huckabee Sanders. Alabama is celebrating Strong Families Month, and in Indiana, Republican Governor Mike Braun has branded June Nuclear Family Month. Tennessee is following suit. Michael Harrington reporting.
1: The Trump administration put dozens of college campuses under investigation last year and cut federal funding unless they addressed issues such as anti-Semitism and transgenderism. Now federal officials are taking a wider approach. Multiple agencies are rewriting rules governing grants for all of higher education. New rules under consideration would require colleges to end diversity, equity, and inclusion policies and ensure they include more conservative voices. This is SRN News. Get set for a rare blue micromoon this weekend.
5: It's when a blue moon that's also the most distant and smallest-looking full moon of the year rises. The brilliant star Antares will photobomb Sunday's spectacle for a celestial three-for-one. A blue moon occurs every 2 or 3 years when a second full moon squeezes into a single month. May 1st saw this month's first full moon. The upcoming full moon will be farther from Earth than usual at a distance of 252,360 miles. That will make the moon seem a bit smaller and dimmer. Keith Peters reporting.
1: Australian officials confiscating more than 100,000 illegal live cockroaches from a breeder. The haul, worth over $140,000, included Madagascar hissing and Dubia cockroaches, both species illegal to import, keep, or sell in Australia. That's due to potential environmental risk. More details at srnnews.com.
6: Good morning, Bristol Bay. My name is Maggie Johnson. It's time to take a look at the weather forecast from the King Salmon, Dillingham, and Anchorage airports. From King Salmon, today will be mostly sunny skies. There will be a slight chance of a rain shower. The high will be 69 degrees. Winds will be southwest at 5 to 10 miles an hour. Tonight, there will be a few clouds overnight, then a slight chance of a rain shower. The low will be around 40. Winds will be southwest at 5 to 10 miles an hour. From the Dillingham Airport, today will be sunny despite a few afternoon clouds. The high will be 69. Winds will be east to northeast at 5 to 10 miles an hour. Tonight will be clear to partly cloudy. The low will be 46. Winds will be west to northwest at 5 to 10 miles an hour. From the Ted Stevens International Airport in Anchorage, today will be sunny skies. The high will be 72. Winds will be west to southwest at 5 to 10 miles an hour. Tonight there will be a few clouds from time to time. The low will be around 50. Winds will be south at 10 to 15 miles an hour. For today's tides, at the entrance of the Naknek River, at 3:46 p.m. it's a low tide at 2.8 feet. At 5:26 p.m. it's a high tide at 2.3 feet. At the entrance of the Egigek River, at 7:05 a.m. it's a high tide at 18.2 feet. At 1:48 p.m. it's a low tide at 5.7 feet. At 5:20 p.m. it's a high tide at 10.8 feet. At Clark's Point, Nishkik Bay, at 7:52 a.m. it's a high tide at 20 feet. At 2:43 p.m. it's a low tide at 6.9 feet. At 7:24 p.m. it's a high tide at 13.2 feet. In the marine forecast in the Bristol Bay waters for Area 761, Bristol Bay from Port Hyde into Cape Chichikov out to 15 nautical miles. Today there will be a southwest wind at 20 knots, seas will be at 4 feet. Tonight there will be a southwest wind at 15 knots, diminishing to 10 knots after midnight, seas will be at 3 feet. Tomorrow there will be a southwest wind at 10 knots, seas will be at 2 feet. For Area 762, Bristol Bay from Cape Chichikov to Cape Pierce out to 15 nautical miles. Today there will be a north wind at 15 knots, becoming southwest in the afternoon, seas will be at 2 feet. Tonight there will be a southwest wind at 10 knots, seas will be at 1 foot. Tomorrow there will be a southwest wind at 10 knots, seas will be at 1 foot. In King Salmon, the average high temperature for today, June 5th, is 60 degrees and the record high is 84. The average low is 40 and the record low is 27. Today's sunrise was at 5:25 this morning and sunset will be at 11:27 tonight. That gives us a total of 18 hours, 2 minutes of daylight for today. Tomorrow will be 2 minutes and 27 seconds longer. 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I'm Maggie Johnson, and that's your weather report from the KAKN, KKD, and KIGI radio studios in Naknek. 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Hello, Bristol Bay. Let's take a look at what's happening around our community. The Alaska Commercial Company and the Galley will be hosting a barbecue to help support the families of Cynthia Johnson and Bing Hansen on Friday, June 5th from 11 a.m. to 2 p.m. at the AC store in King Salmon. All proceeds go to the families. There will be hot dogs, drinks, and door prizes provided. As we head into the summer season, we wanted to give you a heads up about a few programming changes that began on Friday evening at 7 p.m. Each year during the fishing season, KAKN airs fishing announcements several times throughout the day, along with extended weather reports. Because these programs can vary in length, and with most hours also carrying SRN news, we're making some adjustments to our schedule to better accommodate the additional programming. One of the biggest changes you'll notice is that our kids' programs are moving from Saturday mornings to Saturday afternoons. 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Also, check out our Facebook page with a post that has more details about all the schedule changes as well. Want to learn Yugtun? Kiana Anderson will be teaching free classes at the Bristol Bay Historical Society Museum on Thursdays from 5 p.m. to 6 p.m. and on Saturdays from 4:30 p.m. to 5:30 p.m. Classes begin on Thursday, May 21st. For more information or to apply, call 907-246-6873. AMSI is conducting two fishing vessel drill conductor courses in Naknek on June 13th and 14th of 2026. Both classes will be from 8 a.m. to 7 p.m. at the Naknek Native Village Council. The cost for the class is free for commercial fishermen and $250 for all others. 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The City of Dillingham is hiring for the following roles: fleet mechanic, police officer, resident and lateral rotational, water/wastewater operator, landfill supervisor, heavy equipment operator, harbor assistant, library aid clerk youth internship, EMT 2 and EMT 1 internship, and an EMT 1/driver internship. 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
9: One moment, Adrian Simancas was kayaking in the Strait of Magellan in Chile with his father. The next, the 24-year-old was engulfed in the mouth of a humpback whale. After a few seconds, the whale released Adrian into the frigid waters. His life vest caused him to float to the water's surface, and his father helped him to safety. The Old Testament prophet Jonah also had an encounter with a large sea creature. Jonah refused to follow God's directive to preach a message of repentance to the Israelites' enemies, the Ninevites. So he boarded a ship in the opposite direction of Nineveh. When the ship got caught in a storm, Jonah convinced the crew to throw him overboard. Then Jonah chapter 1 verse 17 says, "Now the Lord provided a huge fish to swallow Jonah, and Jonah was in the belly of the fish 3 days and three nights." Jonah went from fleeing from God to crying out to him. From inside the fish, Jonah prayed to the Lord his God. God heard Jonah and rescued him. Then Jonah preached to the Ninevites, and they repented. If God could hear Jonah's plea from inside a big fish, he can hear us and rescue us from wherever we are. Instead of running from God, let's run to Him in prayer, knowing that He will answer us when we cry out to Him. Today's encouragement was provided by Our Daily Bread Ministries.
10: When I was little, I didn't talk for a long time. I liked things to always be the same. Anything new or different would scare and upset me. I was very sensitive to lights and sounds. It was almost like I had bigger eyes and ears than everyone else. So I built secret hiding places where nothing could get in. I didn't like looking people in the eye. It made me feel uncomfortable. I'd throw big tantrums over little things, like when my socks didn't match.

In John chapter 3, Jesus and a Pharisee named Nicodemus had a talk about what it meant to be born again. Jesus said this in verses 14 through 17. As Moses lifted up the serpent in the wilderness, even so must the Son of Man be lifted up, so that whoever believes in him will have eternal life. For God so loved the world, he gave his only begotten Son, that whoever believes in him shall not perish, but have eternal life. For God did not send the Son into the world to judge the world, but that the world might be saved through him.

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1: With SRN News, I'm Ken Lorman in Washington. Employers added 172,000 jobs last month as the U.S. jobs market shows resilience and strength despite the ongoing Iran war.
2: The Labor Department reported Friday that job growth was down slightly last month from a revised 179,000 in April. The unemployment rate stayed at a low 4.3%. The job market has been recovering this year from a miserable 2025, so far shrugging off higher energy prices and increased economic uncertainty since the United States and Israel attacked Iran in late February. Hiring bounced back this year from a miserable 2025 as well, showing unexpected strength in the face of economic uncertainty and painful high energy prices caused by the Iran war. Bernie Bennett in Washington.
1: The Senate has passed legislation to fund President Trump's immigration agencies, overcoming weeks of Democratic delays and controversy over an unrelated nearly $1.8 billion settlement fund. Meantime, Mr. Trump has clarified his acting intelligence pick, Bill Pulte, isn't a permanent choice. He had faced pushback over Pulte's lack of security experience. American Airlines is temporarily suspending some of its routes this summer.
3: It's because steep jet fuel costs continue to strain carriers' budgets amid the war with Iran. In a statement, American said it had adjusted service for select routes in August and September and that impacted travelers would be offered alternative arrangements or refunds. American said the changes were in line with wider industry trends.
1: That's correspondent Bill Alexander. Israel's Air Force has struck parts of southern Lebanon and the military issued evacuation warnings for 9 villages. Lebanon's state news agency reports 6 people were killed. On Wall Street, stocks are down after today's upbeat jobs report. The Dow Jones Industrial Average down 263 at last check. This is SRN News. As part of our ongoing SRN News special series, Faith and Freedom, saluting the upcoming 250th birthday of America, we hear today from Dr. Erwin Lutzer, author and pastor emeritus at Chicago's world-renowned Moody Church. He's an internationally respected theologian, and Dr. Lutzer's enthusiasm for America's upcoming 4th of July celebration is quite evident.
4: As we celebrate our 250th anniversary, people who criticize America, and of course there are many things that we can be criticized for, I don't think that they have visited other countries. Because when you visit other countries, you come back and you say there is no country in the world like the United States of America. May God bless its 250th birthday.
1: Dr. Lutzer's most recent book is Why Doesn't God Answer My Prayers? This is SRN News. Here's the midday Wall Street Business Report with correspondent John Scott.
5: Stocks have been falling on Wall Street as big technology stocks lost ground and weighed down the broader market. Meanwhile, bond yields surged as a strong jobs report continued to dimmer expectations that the Federal Reserve will cut its benchmark interest rate this year. The S&P 500 fell 0.7%. The Dow Jones Industrial Average fell 0.2%. That's after the big gain on Thursday. The NASDAQ Composite was losing about 1.4%. NVIDIA and Broadcom were among the heaviest weights on the market. The Labor Department reporting that employers added 172,000 jobs in May, and that's roughly double what forecasters had expected. Bond yields surged. Oil prices edged lower. With the Wall Street Business Report, I'm John Scott.
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0: Good morning, Bristol Bay. My name is Maggie Johnson. It's time to take a look at the weather forecast from the King Salmon, Dillingham, and Anchorage airports. From King Salmon, today will be mostly sunny skies. There will be a slight chance of a rain shower. The high will be 69 degrees. Winds will be southwest at 5 to 10 miles an hour. Tonight, there will be a few clouds overnight, then a slight chance of a rain shower. The low will be around 40. Winds will be southwest at 5 to 10 miles an hour. From the Dillingham airport, today will be sunny despite a few afternoon clouds. The high will be 69. Winds will be east to northeast at 5 to 10 miles an hour. Tonight will be clear to partly cloudy. The low will be 46. Winds will be west to northwest at 5 to 10 miles an hour. From the Ted Stevens International Airport in Anchorage, today will be sunny skies. The high will be 72. Winds will be west to southwest at 5 to 10 miles an hour. Tonight there will be a few clouds from time to time. The low will be around 50. Winds will be south at 10 to 15 miles an hour. For today's tides, at the entrance of the Naknek River, at 3:46 p.m. it's a low tide at 2.8 feet. At 5:26 p.m. it's a high tide at 2.3 feet. At the entrance of the Egagic River, at 1:48 p.m. it's a low tide at 5.7 feet. At 5:20 p.m. it's a high tide at 10.8 feet. At Clark's Point, Nishkik Bay, at 2:43 p.m. it's a low tide at 6.9 feet. At 7:24 p.m. it's a high tide at 13.2 feet. In the marine forecast in the Bristol Bay waters for Area 761, Bristol Bay from Port Hyde into Cape Chichikov out to 15 nautical miles. Today there will be a southwest wind at 20 knots. Seas will be at 4 feet. Tonight there will be a southwest wind at 15 knots, diminishing to 10 knots after midnight. Seas will be at 3 feet. Tomorrow there will be a southwest wind at 10 knots. Seas will be at 2 feet. For Area 762, Bristol Bay from Cape Chichikov to Cape Pierce out to 15 nautical miles. Today there will be a north wind at 15 knots becoming southwest in the afternoon. Seas will be at 2 feet. Tonight there will be a southwest wind at 10 knots. Seas will be at 1 foot. Tomorrow there will be a southwest wind at 10 knots. Seas will be at 1 foot. 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I'm Maggie Johnson, and that's your weather report from the KAKN, KKD, and KIGI radio studios in Naknek. 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
6: People in the Bible sacrificed animals all the time. 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
11: This is the news. This morning, we are saluting the 2.2 million women who have joined in the war effort. They now make up 37% of the workforce, changing their role forever.
12: The prestigious Harvard Medical School is breaking ground today, opening its doors to new female applicants.
13: Today, little girls all over the world look to the sky, where the first woman is now in space.
14: Military stereotypes are challenged today with the

If you're tired today, hear these words from Isaiah chapter 40, verses 29 through 31. God gives power to the faint, and to him who has no might, he increases strength. Even youths shall faint and be weary, and young men shall fall exhausted. But they who wait for the Lord shall renew their strength. They shall mount up with wings like eagles. They shall run and not be weary. They shall walk and not faint.

0: My next-door neighbor in our dorm in college always wanted to preach like the evangelist Billy Graham. I mean, he really wanted to preach like Billy Graham. He would record Billy Graham on his radio program, and then he would listen to the recordings over and over again. He would copy everything, including even the inflections of Billy's voice, and then he would watch Billy Graham. He studied his gestures. He'd try to get them down and gesture just when Billy Graham would. He'd hold his Bible like Billy Graham. Now, you're going to think he was really a fanatic, but this really is true. He told me he even counted the words per minute that Billy Graham averaged and tried to get the same pace. Wow, that's a crazy way to approach ministry, huh? Well, it's more common than you might think. I'm Ron Hutchcraft, and I want to have a word with you today about you be you. Now, our word today from the Word of God, one of the most challenging, exciting statements in all of the New Testament, is Ephesians 2:10. This is about you now. For we are God's workmanship, created in Christ Jesus to do good works which God prepared in advance for us to do. Wow. I mean, God has created you as a unique, one-of-a-kind servant, uniquely prepared, uniquely wired by Him for a very unique set of plans, which He prepared in advance for you to carry out. Isn't that exciting? The problem comes when we start to compare ourselves with other people. Yeah, you really can't compare yourself because you're a category all by yourself. You might never count the words per minute in somebody's sermon to copy them, but maybe you're looking at someone else God is using, and you're saying, you know, I can't talk like that. I don't know what they know. I'm sort of shy. I'm not that outgoing. You know, I don't have the training they have. I could never serve God like that. I'm not like that person. You're right. You're not like them. Hooray. You weren't meant to be. You were created for works only you can do. I think we should look for models. That's good. And learn from their values and their thinking and their ways of working. But not to become clones. The Mona Lisa is an original. It's priceless. But you could buy a postcard of the Mona Lisa for like 50 cents at the museum because copies are cheap. Originals, oh, they're priceless. Don't devalue yourself by copying someone else, trying to be someone else. There's so much in social media that makes us want to do that. But don't do it. This is an awful, unnatural bondage. If you're still trying to be like somebody else. You see, everything you need to do what God put you here to do, you have. And all those things you don't have, guess what? You don't need. You've got the right hair. You've got the right height. You've got the right body. You've got the right voice. You've got the right intelligence. You've got the right talents. You've got the right limitations. Even your background. See, God is using your background to make you into that unique servant of His. He's weaving a tapestry and putting into that tapestry the people and the experiences that will make you the man or woman you were designed by Him to be. So be yourself. Relax. Be the person that God made for a unique role that you are destined to fulfill. You compare with somebody else, you'll never get off the ground. You'll try to copy someone else, and you'll never be the person you were created to be. I think you can say as you look at your life and the plans that God has for it, God, you know what you're doing, and He sure does. Thank Him for making the only you there is. And don't try to be a Christian clone. You're an original. So, you be you.
1: Thanks, Ron. Hi, I'm Doug Hutchcraft. Would you join us in our journey of faith and rescuing the spiritually lost by visiting us at Hutchcraft.com? 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
2: Let us run with endurance the race that is set before us. Looking to Jesus, the founder and perfecter of our faith. Believers in Christ have a whole new life, a life with new desires that God satisfies deeply as we walk in His light. Today, more reasons why Christians are indeed children of an awesome God. Stay with us. from the Moody Church in Chicago. This is Running to Win with Dr. Erwin Lutzer, whose clear teaching helps us make it across the finish line. Pastor Lutzer, many Christians struggle with the tyranny of sin. Do Paul's writings in Romans 8 give us hope that we can be free from the temptations around us?
3: Well, the answer is yes, and the reason is because God gave us resources in Christ. But you know, Dave, those resources have to be accessed. And part of that is intentional obedience to God, intentional discipline, by which we are able to participate in all that God has done for us. That's why I believe so deeply that the book I'm holding in my hands, a book entitled The Pursuit of Holiness by Jerry Bridges, is going to be of such great help to people. It will break down all of the excuses we have for a holy life. It will help us to understand that holiness is actually something that should be pursued by every Christian. It demystifies holiness, if I can put it that way, and helps us realize that when the Bible says, "Be ye holy, for I am holy," God gives us the resources to obey that command. And at the end of this message, I'm going to be giving you some contact info as to how this resource can be yours. For now, let us listen.
4: You see, what God is saying is that when you are in Christ, there is a new law that delivers you from all of the things that the folks who are in Adam have to do. You do not have to give in to the devil. You do not have to fall into the same temptation over and over again. There are resources that have been given to you. Now, it is true that when we are Christians, God disciplines us and deals with us. You know, when the sons of Noah were there in the ark, did that mean that they were perfect? No. Did that mean that they always got along? No. They probably had to ask forgiveness for themselves and perhaps in relationship to their father. It could well be that even God was disciplining them in the ark. But they were saved from the wrath of God. They were saved so far as God's anger was concerned. We could say that in that ark, there was no condemnation because they were there by God's good hand. And so the Apostle Paul says that there is now another principle that enables us to live differently, but we're all living within the ark. There is no condemnation to them who are in Christ Jesus. We have a brand new identity. The implications are overwhelming. We're going to learn in this series of messages that because you are in Christ, you're going to inherit everything that Jesus has. It is going to boggle your mind. You're going to say, "This is too good to be true." Notice also that we have a new focus. Actually, verses 3 and 4 explain, by the way, why we are free from the law of sin and death, because God did through Christ what the law couldn't do. That's basically verses 3 and 4. But you'll notice in verse 5, those who live according to the flesh, and the flesh now isn't the body. There's nothing wrong with the body. The body is neutral. I can take this pen out of my pocket and I can write a check and help somebody, or I can write a very awful letter and destroy somebody. The pen is neutral. The body is neutral. The flesh has a reference to that old nature, the principle, the propensity that you and I have to satisfy all of our lusts and desires outside of the purity and the holiness of God and His will. So what he's saying is that all those who are in Adam are in the flesh. For those who live according to the flesh set their mind on the things of the flesh, but those who live according to the Spirit set their minds on the things of the Spirit. To set your mind on the flesh is death, but to set the mind on the Spirit is life and peace. This is striking. For the mind that is set on the flesh is hostile to God. It does not submit to God's law, and it cannot. Those who are in the flesh cannot please God. Wow. What he's saying is, as long as you're in Adam, and you've never received Christ as Savior, so that you are in Christ, You absolutely can't please God, even though you may do many good things. Because good things done by human beings are tainted still with sin and wrong motives, those who are in Adam in the flesh cannot please God. Well, how do you begin to set your mind on the spiritual things? You can't do that unless God creates a new nature within you to give you the desire to do it. We are all basically desire-driven, no question about that. We do ultimately what we think is best for us. And that may be true of Christians and non-Christians. That's a separate topic, actually, except to say this, that the people who are in Adam will always choose for themselves. They may use God, but they will never really love God, because God has to create that love within our hearts. We do not have it naturally. Do you see, by the way, how utterly foolish it is for someone to think that they are a Christian simply because they go to church? You talk to somebody and you say, now, are you a Christian? And they'll say, oh yeah, I attend such and such a church and we go there. Well, wow, that's interesting. So that makes you a Christian? How does going to church change your desires so that you are no longer focused on the flesh, but focused on the things of the Spirit? It can't do it. Now, we go to church so that we might learn how to be in Christ and to grow in Christ, but simply going to church doesn't do it. It would be like a tiger who wakes up some morning and says, from now on, I'm not going to love meat anymore. I am going to decide that I am going to love hay. And so he wakes up saying, why can't I love hay? His nature won't let him love it. The only way a tiger can love hay is if you changed his nature, his very nature as a tiger, and turned him into a calf. Now he can love hay. You cannot set your mind on the things of the Spirit if you're still in the flesh. What does Paul say? It cannot be done. It just can't be. And going to church in itself doesn't do it. There was an evangelist back in the 1920s whose name was Billy Sunday. Billy Sunday played for the Chicago White Sox and he became an evangelist, and he loved to hop around. I have in my study a letter sent to me by a woman who was here shortly after the church was dedicated, where Billy Sunday preached, and apparently he hopped from this platform to the other platform by not using the stairs. He was very active in his preaching. And his funeral was here, by the way. But Billy Sunday used to say that going to church will no more make you a Christian than pushing a wheelbarrow into a garage will make it into a car. And that's right. Pushing a wheelbarrow into a garage will make it into a car.

But we also have a new companion. The Apostle Paul, I think, uses the word Holy Spirit or Spirit about 15 or 20 times in this chapter. But let's be introduced to him this morning very, very briefly. You'll notice he says in verse 9, "You, however, are not in the flesh, but in the Spirit, if in fact the Spirit of God dwells in you. Anyone who does not have the Spirit of Christ doesn't belong to him." Spirit of Christ, of course, is the Holy Spirit. "But if Christ is in you, although the body is dead because of sin," you'll notice he doesn't say flesh. Remember I told you that when you read this chapter, you're overwhelmed by its accuracy? Paul says the body is dead because of sin, but the Spirit is life. Here's the thing. When you receive Christ as Savior, your spirit is renewed. That's why it can go to heaven, even though your body goes to the grave. But the body is not renewed. You die of cancer, you die of old age, you die of 100 different ways. The body is not renewed. But the Spirit is renewed. But the Holy Spirit who renews your spirit is the same Holy Spirit who will someday quicken or raise your body from the dead. The Spirit is life because of righteousness. Verse 11, "If the Spirit of him who raised Jesus from the dead dwells in you, he who raised Christ from the dead will also give life to your mortal bodies," you see. He's talking about the fact that Jesus was raised, your body will be raised. Because even after you accept Christ, your body still is full of disease and old age and all those other things that lead you to the grave. But your spirit within is renewed. "If any man be in Christ, he is a new creation." Well, as I told you last week, I always find so much more to say than time to say it. But I would like to give you some summary statements that we'll leave here that will make us today invigorated and given hope. Very quickly, first, being in Christ means that we are in a world, in a sphere of safety, of security, and there is no condemnation from God. Wow. Remember this, Noah, when he went into the ark, God, the Bible says, closed the door. Why did God close the door? Why didn't he just say, "Hey, Noah, look, when you got the whole thing built, turn out the lights and close the door behind you"? God did it. God says, "This is a door that's locked from the outside. This is a door that you can't get out of. This is a door that is secure. And with all those who are in the ark, there is no judgment, no final judgment, no condemnation. And I will close the door to make sure it is there." Some of you are believers, but you're struggling with the whole issue of assurance. That'll be dealt with also today somewhat and in future messages. But it's also going to mean this business of being in Christ. It's just going to boggle our minds. We're going to discover that all the wealth that Jesus has is ours. And not only that, the same love that the Father has for the Son, he loves us with the same love because we are in Christ. Safety, security, certainty, and it'll carry you all the way to heaven. Second, to be in Christ is the answer to guilt. You see, there is therefore now no condemnation. Now, we condemn ourselves. As I mentioned, as Christians, we sometimes have to deeply repent, but we do so within the ark, so to speak. There is no condemnation to them which are in Christ. God has legally acquitted us of all of the crimes that we've committed against him. And much of the condemnation is brought on by ourselves. Satan loves to use our memories. He says, "Abraham, remember the lie that you told." And he says, "David, you remember Bathsheba?" And he says, "Peter, do you remember the rooster?" And he says to Paul, "You remember you were consenting to the death of Stephen. Remember that?" And he says to a young mother today, "Remember that abortion."
And to a man,

0: Remember the marriage you wrecked. My friend, after we've done all that we can to ask forgiveness of those whom we have wronged, after we've done all that we can and admitted our own sins specifically in God's presence within the ark, there comes a time when we simply have to say God's grace is greater than our sins and there is no condemnation to them who are in Christ Jesus. Wow. Finally, would you remember that the gospel is really God's ability, to take something evil and in return give us something good. What is the gospel? The gospel is simply to say, Jesus, as Luther did, Jesus, I am thy sin, and thou art my righteousness. That's the gospel. I today am Jesus Christ's sin, but he is my righteousness. You say, well, Pastor Luther, how do we get into Christ? You described in Adam, in Christ. How do we do it? Well, in the newspaper a couple of years ago, there was an article by a man by the name of Bill, who was 67 years old. Interesting age, 67 years old. He has given more than 100 pints of blood in his lifetime. Sure, he saved the lives of many, many people because of his generosity. Somebody said, why did you do it? He said these words, and I'll quote him directly. When that final whistle blows and God asks, what did you do? I'll say, well, I gave 100 pints of blood. And then he said with a bit of a laugh, that ought to get me in. Tragic. He's trusting the wrong blood. This morning I could hardly hold back the tears as I read in Romans 5 and reminded myself of these words. Having been justified by his blood, we are saved from wrath through him. The blood of Christ, symbolizing, of course, his death for us and the sacrifice he made. We are justified by that blood. You know, sometimes when soloists and musicians write songs, they are inspired. Maybe not like the Bible is, but what inspiration came upon Charles Wesley when he wrote these amazing words? And can it be that I should gain an interest in my Savior's blood? Died he for me who caused his pain, for me who him to death pursued? Amazing love, how can it be that thou, my God, shouldst die for me? And then the last stanza is, no condemnation now I dread. Jesus and all in him is mine, alive in him my living head, and clothed in righteousness divine. Two categories of people are going to be singing this hymn in just a moment. Those of you who have trusted Christ, I pray that you will sing it with a sense of worship, enthusiasm, and joy, the likes of which maybe you've not had in a long while. Those of you who have never trusted Christ as Savior, why don't you sing it as your prayer and say, I receive the Christ about whom I sing. I trust him. I trust his sacrifice, that I might be in Christ, for there is no condemnation to them who are in Christ. Well, my friend, this is Pastor Lutzer. I want to just mention this to you, that when it comes to the Christian life, we must understand that on the one hand, there's no condemnation to them who are in Jesus Christ. But on the other hand, we are also commanded to pursue holiness, because it is in that pursuit that we begin to enter into all that God has prepared for us. And that is done by intentional obedience and intentional discipline. So God does his part, but we have to do our part. And a desire for holiness is actually birthed in our hearts when we receive Jesus Christ as Savior. You say, well, Pastor Lutzer, how do I put all of this together? Well, the resource that I'm holding entitled The Pursuit of Holiness by Jerry Bridges is going to help you do just that. We're making it available for a gift of any amount. Sure hope that you have a pen or pencil handy, because I'd like to give you that contact info. Here's what you can do. 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
1: It's time again for you to ask Pastor Lutzer a question about the Bible or the Christian life. A listener named Pierce got in touch with us, and he wants a book review from Pastor Lutzer. He says, I'm concerned about Dan Brown's The Lost Symbol. Brown talks about Freemasonry and seems to include many Gnostic ideas in his book. What do you think about his views?
2: Well, that, of course, is a long story. Thank you so much for asking me about it. Just the other day in an airport, I saw the book for sale, The Lost Symbol. I didn't buy a copy, and I don't intend to read it, but one of the books by Dan Brown that I did read is, of course, The Da Vinci Code. As a matter of fact, I wrote a book against The Da Vinci Code entitled The Da Vinci Deception. So I'm well aware of the way in which he promotes his ideas. Now, even though I've not read The Lost Symbol, I can tell you in advance that what Dan Brown probably does is to use some ancient documents and give them credibility. That's, of course, what he did in The Da Vinci Code. In fact, he gave the Gnostic Gospels so much credibility, more credibility than those of the New Testament. The second thing that he will do is to read into those documents things that aren't even there and make assumptions. He will have dots that seem to connect, even though there is no real connection. And then what he does is, of course, spin a very wonderful, exciting story. So we must be very careful. A word about the Gnostic Gospels. The Gnostic Gospels were written by people who believed that they could harmonize Greek mythology and Greek philosophy with Christianity. In order to give their ideas credibility, they wrote their documents attributing them to the apostles. So you get the Gospel of Thomas and the Gospel of Philip. But everyone knows that they're fraudulent documents. And if you've ever read them, you'll understand why we know that they are fraudulent. They have no such things as the earmarks of actually being historical. Now, for all of those reasons, we need to remember that if we want to find real history, we have to go back to the Bible. And when we do that, we discover in the New Testament stories about Jesus that have all of the marks of being authentic and historical. They're references to times and places and rivers and cities and people. And when you read it, you know that you're reading something that is true. Well, my friend, you may or may not read The Lost Symbol. I have no plans to read it. But this much I know, that the Word of God stands sure, and whatever Dan Brown says must be judged by what the Bible has to say. Have a good day, all day.
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4: This is the Alaska Department of Fish and Game in Dillingham with an announcement regarding commercial fishing in the Nishigak District. This is Westside Salmon Announcement Number 2, issued Friday, June 5 at 9 a.m. Commercial fishing with Westside gillnets in the Igushik section of the Nishigak District is extended from 4 p.m. Friday, June 5, until 4 p.m. Wednesday, June 10. The regulations adopted by the Board of Fisheries at the January meeting have not yet completed the required legal review and public notice process. Requirements for the mandatory retention of king salmon caught in the Nishigak District and the further requirement that those fish be sold or donated and not be retained for personal use will not be in effect to start the season. All king salmon retained for personal use must be recorded on a fish ticket. Commercial fishermen are reminded that district registration cards must be filled out and filed with the department before they begin drift gillnet fishing anywhere in Bristol Bay or set gillnet fishing in the Nishigak District. District registration cards may be obtained at the Anchorage, King Salmon, or Dillingham offices or downloaded from the Internet. Cards may be returned by mail, email, or in person. Commercial fishing in the Togiak District reopens Monday, June 8, and follows the regular weekly schedules in regulation. Informational updates and announcements are available by calling our recorded message line at 842-5226. This has been the Alaska Department of Fish and Game in Dillingham.
5: With SRN News, I'm Ken Lorman in Washington. The Trump economy continues to surprise analysts. Correspondent Mike Hempton reports on a better-than-expected jobs report.
6: The Labor Department says U.S. employers added 172,000 jobs in May as the economy remained resilient amid rising costs from the Iran war. Job growth last month was down slightly from a revised 179,000 in April. The unemployment rate stayed at 4.3%. Mike Hempen, Washington.
5: The Treasury Department's Financial Crimes Enforcement Network is urging banks to be alert to risk tied to serving people living in the United States illegally. The guidance issued today follows a May executive order from President Trump aimed at tightening immigration controls. While banks aren't required to collect citizenship data, they're told to watch for red flags like identity theft and payroll fraud. The Treasury Secretary says the move is meant to prevent illegal aliens from exploiting financial institutions. Federal regulators giving the head of the MARTA transit system in Atlanta 2 weeks to put together a report on security and spending after a woman is brutally stabbed to death.
7: The feds will now be stepping in and investigating two stabbing attacks in Atlanta that happened on the MARTA transit system in the same week. The Fulton County Sheriff's Office says a 66-year-old woman, Margaret Swan, was stabbed to death, a 25-year-old under arrest. Transportation Secretary Sean Duffy posting a picture of her on his X page, writing, "Margaret's family deserves accountability. No one should be forced to fear for their safety on public transit." Laura Winters, Atlanta.
5: After today's positive jobs report, stocks falling on Wall Street as big technology companies lose ground. This is SRN News. New York writes out women from the law. Correspondent Michael Harrington reports.
8: The bill, which is on its way to Democratic Governor Kathy Hochul for her signature, would remove the word mother from all New York statutes and replace it with, quote, gestating parent. Father would also be dropped in favor of non-gestating parent. State Conservative Party Chairman Gerard Casser calls the measure, quote, woke culture run amok. It's an example of how out of tune the New York legislature is. It's an unnecessary and wasteful use of time. Michael Harrington reported.
5: Spain is addressing sexual abuse within the Catholic Church with a new reparations program. Victims who were abused by priests decades ago can now seek compensation. The program offers a one-year window for claims, with Spain's government deciding on how much the church will have to pay. Some Spanish victims are hopeful. Others question the program's effectiveness and transparency. This is SRN News. The Kennedy Center is removing references to President Trump.
9: This move comes after a federal judge ruled that the Trump references were added illegally. A Thursday memo to staff from the Kennedy Center's Office of General Counsel says email signatures, letterhead, and other documents must reflect the name as the John F. Kennedy Center for the Performing Arts, or Kennedy Center. The changes must be completed by June 12th.
5: Correspondent Andrew Stewart reports the judge has also blocked the Trump administration from closing the venue for major renovations planned for July. President Trump has announced that water has begun refilling the recently renovated Lincoln Memorial Reflecting Pool. Live video showing water accumulating in the center of the basin, with workers and trucks still inside the pool. The Trump administration says the pool has been painted American flag blue. More details at SRNnews.com.
3: Good morning, Bristol Bay. My name is Maggie Johnson. It's time to take a look at the weather forecast from the King Salmon, Dillingham, and Anchorage airports. From King Salmon, today will be mostly sunny skies. There will be a slight chance of a rain shower. The high will be 69 degrees. Winds will be southwest at 5 to 10 miles an hour. Tonight, there will be a few clouds overnight, then a slight chance of a rain shower. The low will be around 40. Winds will be southwest at 5 to 10 miles an hour. From the Dillingham airport, today will be sunny despite a few afternoon clouds. The high will be 69. Winds will be east to northeast at 5 to 10 miles an hour. Tonight will be clear to partly cloudy. The low will be 46. Winds will be west to northwest at 5 to 10 miles an hour. From the Ted Stevens International Airport in Anchorage, today will be sunny skies. The high will be 72. Winds will be west to southwest at 5 to 10 miles an hour. Tonight there will be a few clouds from time to time. The low will be around 50. Winds will be south at 10 to 15 miles an hour. For today's tides, at the entrance of the Naknek River, at 3:46 p.m. it's a low tide at 2.8 feet. At 5:26 p.m. it's a high tide at 2.3 feet. At the entrance of the Egigic River, at 1:48 p.m., it's a low tide at 5.7 feet. At 5:20 p.m., it's a high tide at 10.8 feet. At Clark's Point, Nishkik Bay, at 2:43 p.m., it's a low tide at 6.9 feet. At 7:24 p.m., it's a high tide at 13.2 feet. In the marine forecast in the Bristol Bay waters for Area 761, Bristol Bay from Port Hyde into Cape Chichikov out to 15 nautical miles. Today, there will be a southwest wind at 20 knots. Seas will be at 4 feet. Tonight, there will be a southwest wind at 15 knots, diminishing to 10 knots after midnight. Seas will be at 3 feet. Tomorrow, there will be a southwest wind at 10 knots. Seas will be at 2 feet. For Area 762, Bristol Bay, from Cape Chichikov to Cape Pierce, out to 15 nautical miles. Today, there will be a north wind at 15 knots, becoming southwest in the afternoon. Seas will be at 2 feet. Tonight, there will be a southwest wind at 10 knots. Seas will be at 1 foot. Tomorrow, there will be a southwest wind at 10 knots. Seas will be at 1 foot. Thank you for listening to the voice of Bristol Bay. I'm Maggie Johnson, and that's your weather report from the KAKN, KKD, and KIGI radio studios in Naknek, now streaming at KKN.org and on Alexa devices.
10: Okay, Simon, what are you wearing right now?
11: Nothing.
10: That's right. And what do people normally wear?
11: Clothes.
10: Exactly. So now Mommy's going to teach you how to dress yourself. Clothes keep us warm, they look good, and if we go out without them, the neighbors will talk. So it's important to know how to get dressed. Here's how it's done. Underwear always comes first, name tag at the back, then pants, then shirt. 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Tuck your shirt into your pants and zip up your fly. Socks go in first, then shoes, right on right, left on left. With shoelaces, just take the ends, cross them over, switch the loops, the rabbit goes down the hole, pull tight, and you're left with bunny ears.
11: I love bunnies.
10: 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Now remember, spot.

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0: This is Shauna on Johnny Erickson Tata Sharing Hope. Perhaps you've heard Johnny talk about her diving accident. Well, here she is today with part of a story that might be new to you.
1: Decades have passed since that fateful day. I dove into shallow water, crunched my neck, then floated helplessly paralyzed, face down in the water. You know, I hardly ever think about that day. It was so long ago. That is, until recently, someone asked a question about it. The other day, a visitor to our Johnny and Friends office asked me, "Johnny, didn't you panic when you were in the water? I mean, you were face down, you were running out of breath. Weren't you frightened?" I had to pause a minute and think back. Did I panic? Was I frightened? Well, strange as it may seem, even though I was helplessly floating face down in the water and unable to right myself, honestly, I had no fear. Although I knew that in the next few seconds water would flood my lungs, a deep and powerful peace held fear at bay. And I think this is why. Psalm 68, verse 20 says, quote, "Our God is a God who saves. From the sovereign Lord comes escape from death." Now that is a comforting verse, because it infers that our sovereign Lord is an escape artist when it comes to death. Someone once explained it well when he wrote, "All that pertains to deliverance from death, all that prepares for it, all that makes it easy to be born, all that constitutes a rescue from its pains and horrors, all that follows death in a higher and more blessed world, all that makes death final and places us in a condition where death is no more to be dreaded, all this belongs to God. All this is under His control. He only can enable us to bear death. He only can conduct us from a bed of death to a world where we shall never die." Wow. You know, as it turned out, looking back, my sister Kathy, she rescued me in a split second before I began to drown. I mean, isn't that amazing? Yes, God will rescue you, but sometimes it's in the split second. Yes, you will be delivered, but in absolutely no time to spare. Yes, His grace will uphold you, but sometimes it's not ministered until we come to the absolute end of ourselves. In other words, yes, I survived that diving accident, but by the skin of my teeth. Talk about something that refines your faith. Oh, my goodness. And it is why to this day Psalm 18 means so much to me, where it says, "The cords of death entangled me. The torrents of destruction overwhelmed me. The cords of the grave coiled around me. The snares of death confronted me. And in my distress, I called to the Lord. I cried to my God for help. And from His temple, He heard my cry." Only heaven is going to reveal the countless times you and I escape death every day. So thank Him for His sovereign protection over your life, whether broken necks, broken arms, or broken fingernails. God blankets you with His protection, often waiting until the last minute, but His protection is there. And finally, when your time does come to leave this earth for the next, God will provide the same escape. In the meantime, know that your times are in His hands, and that is the safest place to be.
0: Listening friend, I realize that the subject of dying, it's not a pleasant one. And it may well be that you're being faced with questions about death. And if so, well, we want to give you a pamphlet for free. It's something Johnny wrote called, "When Is It Right to Die?" Just visit johnnyradio.org today. 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

0: I think the most sobering question I ever asked myself when my kids were teenagers is, what if my children turn out to be like me in every area? What if they drive a car the way I drive a car? What if they handle anger the way I handle anger? You know, what if they treat their spouse eventually the way I treat my spouse? What if they treat their teenagers the way I treat them?
1: 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I'm Ann Wilson.
2: And I'm Dave Wilson, and you can find us at familylifetoday.com. This is Family Life Today. So I'll never forget the day that you told me in the kitchen, this is 30 plus years ago, that I had an anger problem.
1: I remember that.
2: That was a fun
1: day.
2: I mean, it was one of those moments where
1: you didn't say, thanks, hon, for sharing that. I think maybe I do.
2: No, you know, I remember when you said, literally, I remember your words were, I don't want to bring anything up to you again because you just blow up in anger. In the moment, I didn't receive it. But the good thing about it is it forced me to go, do I have an anger problem? And the answer became yes.
1: Well, you even went to God and asked that question.
2: Yeah. And then I went to my guys that I did life with. And long story short, I started to investigate the root of my anger problem. And I discovered what it was because I didn't want to be that guy.
1: Yeah.
2: I think as a parent, we have the same journey we need to take with our kids to help them, whether they're 5 years old or 15 or 18, know how to manage their anger. And so we've got a guy in the studio today, Gary Chapman, back at Family Life Today. Gary, welcome back.
0: Thank you. Good to be with you.
2: You're over there smiling at my anger problem. You're laughing at my anger problem. And that's making me mad right now, Gary. But you've written about that in, you know, Love Languages book, which so many people know you from, and then the book called Things I'd Wish I'd Known Before My Child Became a Teenager. We've already talked a little bit about this, and you shared that beautiful, heart-wrenching story about a moment where you blew up in anger with your son, Derek.
0: Yeah.
2: But how do we wrestle with them to help them understand, like, I had to go on a journey, and I was 30-some years old, to understand anger and some of the root. How do we navigate that with our teenage kids?
0: Well, you know, mismanaged anger destroys more relationships probably than anything else, between husband and wife or between parent and teenager. Mismanaged anger. There's nothing wrong with anger. Anger, I believe, is a gift of God. The Bible says God is angry every day with the wicked. We get angry because we're moral creatures. And when we encounter something we believe to be wrong, we feel anger, and we should. But we have a lot of what I also call distorted anger. We get angry because we don't get our way. And this is most common in the family. If the family can say, you know, from time to time, all of us are going to get angry. So why don't we just agree as a family that if you get angry with me, you come and say, Dad, I'm angry, or Mom, I'm angry. Can we talk? And I'll listen to you. And if I get angry with you, I'll do the same thing. What you're doing is teaching them a skill that's going to serve them well the rest of their lives, because we're going to all get angry from time to time. Most families don't talk about anger.
2: Right.
0: They've never had a discussion on anger. But have a discussion on anger, and let's say, let's learn how to handle anger in a positive way. And you do that with a teenager, you're doing a great service for the teenager, because you're helping them understand the whole thing and learning how to do it. And they're going to need that when they get married.
1: And how do we discover if there are underlying issues? If that teen is continually exploding, and they're constantly saying, I'm so angry at you, but they're exploding when they're saying, because they're so emotional. How do we deal with that? Or know, are they angry about this surface thing that they can't go to the party? Yeah. Or is there something deeper?
0: I think it's questions. Parents ask questions of the teenagers. Not when they're angry, but after an anger episode, you know, maybe the next day or the next afternoon, the parent says, John or Mary, let's talk a little bit about anger. And, you know, yesterday you told me that you were very angry with me because da-da-da-da-da. Explain it to me a little bit, because I'm trying to learn why you're angry, and I want to know if I can do something different that will help you. And asking questions of that teenager, and when they start talking, keep asking questions, they'll tell you eventually. In fact, I've said to a father, why don't you ask your son, I've been thinking about how I could be a better father, And I'd like to ask you to give me some ideas on how I could be a better father. Your teenager will tell you. They will tell you. And see, part of their anger is probably based on the fact that you're not doing these things that they're talking about. So if you ask questions and open yourself up for them to tell you how you could be a better mom or better dad, you'll likely discover what's lying underneath the surface.
1: Mm. I'm thinking about how our teenagers, I remember when I had a toddler, you know, that 2-3-year-old toddler, we're in those years where they're just, it feels like their emotions are all over the place and they're having tantrums. And then you have a teenager. Sometimes that can feel like the same thing going on. And we're talking about your book about teenagers, but how do you manage that with a toddler who just feels out of control? There's
2: like
1: no
2: a meltdown.
1: Yeah. It's the meltdown tantrum.
0: Well, for one thing, you don't let it work. That is, they're having a tantrum because you wouldn't get them this cookie or whatever, you know. Don't break down and give them the cookie.
1: So if they're in the aisle checking out and they see the candy and they're screaming because they want it.
2: They fall on the floor.
1: Yeah, they fall on the floor and they're in the cart screaming their head off. You're saying, don't give in.
0: Don't give in. Don't give them the cookie, because then you're teaching them how to get a cookie and they'll do it every time. You don't let it happen. And you say to them, if you want to lay there and scream, you can, but you don't get a cookie. They'll learn the screaming doesn't work.
1: Yeah.
2: So if you ask your teenage son or daughter how I can be a better parent, and you don't like what they say, and you get angry, what is that saying?
0: It's saying you have an anger problem too. And see, that's typically the deal.
2: Yeah.
0: If you ask yourself, where did my son learn this? Chances are, if you look in the mirror, you may well see why they learned it.
2: And I know when Ann said that to me, our kids were little at the time. I mean, toddlers.
1: Real little.
2: Probably the oldest might have been 5 or 6. I knew if I don't get a grip on this now, it will be a legacy. It'll be something I pass on. And long story short is I realized, and when I used to preach on this, I would literally take an extension cord and wrap it around my waist and say, you've got to go find what that's plugged. Literally take an extension cord and wrap it around my waist and say, you've

0: teaching our teenagers to forgive, to let go. Yeah. I mean, I went on that journey, but now, you know, you've got a son or daughter who's 15, 16, and they've got forgiveness issues, maybe with you, maybe with other friends.
1: Yeah.
0: How important is it to help them walk through a journey of forgiveness?
1: Well, if they don't learn to forgive, they will separate themselves from everybody they encounter. Because if you get close to anybody, they will sooner or later say something, do something that's going to hurt you. And so it puts an emotional barrier between the two of you, and it will not go away with the passing of time. If they apologize to you, then the biblical response is you forgive them. You remove the penalty. You remove the emotional barrier. Now our relationship can go forward. If you don't forgive them, the barrier stays there. And they will build into a wall after a period of time. If the person doesn't apologize to you, I like to use the word release. You release them to God. You say, Lord, you know what they did to me, and you know how they treated me. And I've gone to them, and I've explained it to them, and they don't agree, and they don't apologize. So I'm going to put them in your hands. You're releasing them to God. And you're putting them in good hands. Because God loves them. If they ever confess to God, God will forgive them. If they don't, then God judges them, the Bible says. So I think learning the practice of forgiveness is a skill that's absolutely necessary in adult life or teenage life to have good relationships. You will not have good relationships if you don't forgive. And that means that we forgive our children, our teenagers. When our teenager does something that's horrible and we confront them and they apologize, we forgive them, you know, and we move on down the road.
2: And we don't hold it against them the next day or pout or act.
0: Yeah. And so much of what we're talking about really comes down to a spiritual foundation that we have and we're hoping we can impart or guide our kids to. This is a really big question for parents of teenagers. How do we guide them spiritually? How do we navigate alongside them their spiritual walk? Help parents with that.
1: I think one of the most important things in communicating our relationship with God to our children is modeling what we say we believe. I think the most sobering question I ever asked myself when my kids were teenagers is, what if my children turn out to be like me in every area? What if they drive a car the way I drive a car?
0: Oh, boy, you didn't have to go there, Barry. My wife right now said, okay.
1: What if they handle anger the way I handle anger? You know, what if they treat their spouse eventually the way I treat my spouse? What if they treat their teenagers the way I treat them? You know, and it's on down the line. It's a sobering question, but if you honestly ask that question, you get an answer.
0: Yeah.
1: And you will know where you need to change.
0: I mean, I read that toward the back of your book.
1: Yeah.
0: And Gary, I'm telling you, it was a sobering question. I was like, wow, what a great gut check.
1: Yeah.
0: Because if you don't like your answer, guess what? Change it.
1: Yeah.
0: Right?
1: Absolutely. Because they're going to be far more impressed and far more impacted by what they see in our lives than by what we tell them. We can teach them whatever, all the biblical things, we can teach them. But if they don't see it in our lives, they're not likely to respond to it.
2: We've said this before, but I feel like I did a pretty good job of laying the foundation spiritually for our kids when they're little.
0: Reading, you did a phenomenal job.
2: Like reading the Bible, like bringing Jesus and God into the everyday part of life. And yet, I remember asking our young adult children, like, what do you guys remember of me teaching? And I was so depressed, Gary, because there wasn't a lot that they remembered of actual Bible teaching.
1: Yeah.
2: But they did say, Mom, the thing that we remembered is you prayed all the time and you read your Bible. And I thought, well, that's a good thing.
1: Yeah.
2: Because they see my dependence, my need for Jesus. And also we talked about earlier, apologizing, asking forgiveness. They knew I did that a lot. And so I think as parents, that's a really good thing to remember. Like, what are we modeling? I remember sitting at the dinner table thinking, do I have anything to share with my kids of what God has taught me today?
1: Yeah.
2: And when there was a long gap, I thought, I need to be in the Word. I need to be connecting with God more so I have something to pour out to them.
1: Yeah.
0: We meet a ton of couples who say family life helped them when they needed it the most. And that's what being a family life partner is all about, helping others find that same encouragement and tools that you found right here.
2: And we'd love for you to join us. So click the donate button at familylifetoday.com. And

0: Become a partner today.
1: I know that my perspective might be wrong on why so many young people are walking away from church these days. Gary, I'd love to hear your thoughts. My thought is it isn't so much about doctrine or theology. It can be a little bit. I think it's more about modeling. They're seeing the way we live and they're like, I don't buy it.
2: Yeah. No, I think you're right. For example, you know, from my perspective, the central lifestyle theme of a Christian is serving others. You know, Jesus said about himself, I did not come to be served. I came to serve and give my life a ransom for others. So if the parent is modeling a servant's attitude in all of life, the teenager sees that. They don't forget that. And that's why, you know, I would take our children with me on some of the service things, you know, going to the food pantry. Y'all like to go with me? I'm going to go over and pack food. And yeah, they go. They remember that, you know. They remember when I would take them in the fall of the year in North Carolina, leaves are all over everywhere. And I'd get them in the car and say, we're going to go find somebody that's older that hasn't got their leaves raked. And I'd knock on the door and say, hi, I'm Gary Chapman. I live down the street here and I'm trying to teach my children how to serve. And we would like to rake your leaves if it would be all right. And they would say what? And I'd repeat my little story. And we never had anybody that wouldn't let us rake their leaves, okay?
3: And I bet you didn't.
2: And the kids would rake the leaves, and then they'd jump in the leaves. The teenagers, you know, they were young teenagers. We were doing it, jumping in the leaves and all that. And we'd drive home and say, how do you guys feel about having helped some people? Oh, Dad, that was so fun, you know? So they see you serving others in whatever ways, you know, you're equipped to serve others. And that makes a tremendous impact on them. And after all, if they know God, you know, if they come to the place where they put their faith in Christ, there's no greater satisfaction than this serving other people. Yeah, I was walking across the campus of the University of Virginia. I was going to be speaking in Cabell Auditorium, and a side door into that auditorium, etched in stone above the door, were these words: "You are here to enrich the world, and you impoverish yourself if you forget the errand." And I thought, man, what if every university had that as a theme?
1: Yeah.
2: But that's what Jesus demonstrated himself.
1: I was going to say, those are the words of Christ.
2: Absolutely. So that's why I say our model is so important in teaching them the central motif of the Christian life. Is we're here to serve other people. And both of them now as adults, that's what they do. I mean, she's a medical doctor, you know, she delivers high-risk babies, and she identifies with these mothers who are struggling. And my son works with kids on the street, you know, he has for years, and people that nobody else would have time for.
3: Which would make sense because your whole life has been dedicated to serving people.
2: Yeah.
3: You started out serving troubled teens, and you said you even took your son with you to do that.
2: Yeah.
3: What's your love language?
2: Words of affirmation.
3: Okay.
2: Yeah.
1: And you're amazing, Gary. Awesome having you on here. Nobody better.
2: And my wife is actually service, so I've got to get home and take the trash out.
3: But I think by you modeling, every time we've been with you, you've shared stories about people that you've reached, troubled kids that needed help, that needed a parent, and you were there. And so you've modeled that all along the way for your kids, and now their lives have been dedicated to serving others.
2: Yeah.
3: That's really well done.
1: I remember, again, it was our youngest spring break, his senior year in high school. And instead of going on some crazy party deal with all these kids, we said, hey, let's do a trip and you can take a buddy. So Cody took Matt and we went, I don't know, where did we go?
3: We went on a cruise.
1: Yeah, we went on a cruise. And anyway, we ended up in Florida probably before the cruise or after. All I remember is in this rental car, we're driving to the airport or something, and somehow I made a wrong turn and we ended up in this little cul-de-sac, and there was a woman in a car stuck in sand. She couldn't get her car out of sand. Now, I'm from Michigan. I've never seen this. I'm like, snow, I can rock your car out of snow. I've done it many times. But sand, right? And so we drove right by her, and I stopped. And I said, hey, I think she's stuck. Let's go back and help. And they're like, what? What do you mean? help. I'm like, I don't know what their situation is, but it looks like she's in a snowdrift and she can't get up. And so we pile out of the car and both of them are like, we're going to go help some strange lady. I'm like, we're going to try. And we go back there. And of course, they're both high school football players and they ended up pushing this lady out. And it was just like getting out of snowdrift.
2: Yeah.
1: We get her out of snowdrift.
3: And these
1: out
3: two
1: of the
3: guys
1: sand.
3: Are big football players. Yes.
1: Oh, yeah. They're muscle bound. They're going to play college football. And we get back in the car. And I'm not kidding. I don't know what you think, Ann. Of the entire spring break trip, including this incredible cruise, that's the memory that I have and they had. When we all got back in the car, we were like cheering.
2: Yeah.
1: It was just this endorphins. We were excited, like, wow, we actually helped some stranger lady out of just a simple sand thing.
2: Yeah.
1: But like you said, it is that act of serving others brought something to our soul. So you're saying as a parent, when we model that and get our kids involved in that, it's going to do the same thing for them?
2: Absolutely. Mm-hmm. Absolutely. You know, certainly reading the scriptures to them, you know, as they're growing up and having them in a youth group at church, all that's very, very positive. You know, they're hearing all those things at church and other things. But our model in serving and other things, our model of the way we live our lives is going to have the greatest impact on our teenagers. Mm-hmm. And those are the things they're going to look back and they're going to remember.
3: Well, what that does too, it takes their eyes off of themselves, which as teenagers, it's easy to be looking at themselves a lot. And that takes us into that mental health or emotional health area where parents are talking about this so much because their kids are depressed. They're dealing with anxiety. They're not sure how to help. And you talk about this in your book too, of even how the love languages can impact that.
2: Yeah. If the teenager feels loved, first of all, I mean, I think that's one of the most fundamental emotional needs that a child has is to feel loved. And if we understand their love language and they give heavy doses of that love language, and we sprinkle in the other four because we want the child to learn there's more than one way to love, you know, and that child feels loved. And then they have a demonstration in front of them every day of how to live the Christian life, what this looks like. It's a life of serving other people. And we bring them into those service things so they get to experience what you were just talking about earlier, of helping other people. Because part of the thing with teenagers is they're trying to find meaning to life. Why am I here? What's this all about? Well, it's all about serving other people, you know, from the Christian perspective. So if we can help them do that, they feel good about themselves after they've done it. You know, they push the lady out of the sand, they're feeling good about themselves. And they realize, oh man, this is wonderful. So then they start looking for places where they can serve. So yeah, we're teaching them by our model to follow Jesus. And we're acknowledging that the reason we are doing these things is because we're followers of Jesus. You know, we've given our lives to Him, and we're His representatives in the world, and we're here to make the world a better place. If they get that image and that picture, they're far more likely to follow through with what they've been taught.
1: Now, did you ever have to go into your son or daughter's bedroom at night after you blew it as a bad model and say, I'm sorry?
2: You know, I don't remember going into their bedroom and doing that, but I do remember telling them I'm sorry on several occasions, but I tried to do it pretty quickly after I'd done it.
1: So don't wait till bedtime.
2: Just if you realize you've done wrong, maybe walk around the block if you need to cool off, but then come back and say, I want to apologize to you.
3: I think Dave brought that up because I would apologize to my kids right away.
1: I wasn't thinking of you. I was thinking of me.
3: No, but then what happens as a parent, I think, I don't know if men do this, but I do this as a mom. I blew it. I apologize. I ask for their forgiveness. But then I go to bed and I just can't get over it. You know, I hear that self-condemnation. What kind of mom would do that?
2: Yeah.
3: So then I would go back into the room, apologize again. One of our sons wrote about it in the book because I said I just couldn't get out of that rut of feeling like I'm a terrible mom.
2: Yeah.
3: What kind of parent would do this? And that son said, I don't know why my mom kept coming back in. She apologized. I forgave her right away, but I couldn't get over the guilt.
2: Yeah.
3: How would you encourage parents with that?
2: It's a matter of forgiving ourselves. I was speaking in a prison one night, local prison, and they invited the wives to come in with the men, and I did a marriage thing. And in the Q&A, this father said, he was the prisoner, he said, Dr. Chapman, I've asked God to forgive me, and I know He has. And my wife here has forgiven me, and my sons have forgiven me. But what I want to know is, how do I forgive myself for all the pain that I caused others?
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4: With SRN News, I'm Ken Lorman in Washington. Boosted by President Trump's economic policies, the American job market continues to show surprising strength, shrugging off the high cost of the Iran war. Employers added 172,000 jobs in May, and the unemployment rate remained at a low 4.3%. The Senate has passed a bill funding the president's immigration enforcement agencies.
5: Senators voted 52 to 47 to pass the $70 billion legislation to fund immigration and customs enforcement and border patrol for the next 3 years through the end of President Trump's term after Democrats blocked the money for months. The bill will now head to the House, which is expected to take it up next week. The final vote came just before 5 a.m. after Republicans narrowly defeated multiple attempts by members of both parties to add language to the bill that would permanently ban Mr. Trump's settlement fund for allies who believe that they've been politically persecuted. Bernie Bennett, Washington.
4: Russian President Vladimir Putin is rejecting a proposal by Ukrainian President Volodymyr Zelensky for a face-to-face meeting, saying he sees no point to it. Back in this country, the president is spending the weekend in the north at some old stomping grounds.
6: President Trump is spending the weekend at his golf club in Bedminster, New Jersey, and then is scheduled to head to Madison Square Garden in New York City Monday night for the NBA Finals. The president accepting an invite from New York Knicks owner Jim Dolan. The Knicks will host the San Antonio Spurs in Game 3.
4: Correspondent Laura Winters. Graham Platner, a Democratic challenger to Senator Susan Collin, faces mounting controversy after revelations he has a Nazi tattoo and now faces multiple accusations of serial emotional abuse from several women. The sell-off on Wall Street continues. The Dow down at last check 372 points. This is SRN News. Another probe. Abortion bill advances in Illinois. Correspondent Michael Harrington reports.
7: Lawmakers have approved a measure that would allow underage girls to get birth control without the approval of their parents. Democratic Governor J.B. Pritzker says he will sign it. Pritzker is a vigorous promoter of abortion, and with the help of a friendly legislature, he has worked hard to make Illinois one of the most pro-abortion states in the union, as well as a destination for women from pro-life states who want to end their pregnancies. Michael Harrington reporting.
4: Same-sex marriage has been the law of the land since the 2015 Supreme Court ruling, but that isn't necessarily the last word on the issue. Lawmakers in at least 11 states introduced legislation for their current or most recent sessions calling for a ban on gay marriage. Most didn't pick up momentum, but the Tennessee House passed a measure to allow private citizens and organizations not to recognize the unions. This is SRN News. The countdown to the nation's 250th birthday is on. Celebrations will include dazzling fireworks and an ultimate fighting championship fight on the White House lawn.
5: Officials are also planning a massive 16-day Great American State Fair and a ball drop in Times Square. While President Trump teased that the UFC arena under construction could be permanent, he said maybe we'll never, ever take it down. The president suggested canceling the state fair concert after many artists pulled out, including Milli Vanilli, the Commodores, and Bret Michaels of Poison. Vanilla Ice, however, said that he is super honored to perform. Bernie Bennett, Washington.
4: U.S. has imposed sanctions on Cuban President Miguel Diaz-Canel, his wife, and three other individuals. The action is the latest move by the Trump administration to pressure the island's leadership. Included in the sanctions are the son and grandson of former President Raul Castro, as well as the current Cuban president's stepson. This is SRN News.
0: Good morning, Bristol Bay. My name is Maggie Johnson. It's time to take a look at the weather forecast from the King Salmon, Dillingham, and Anchorage airports. From King Salmon, today will be mostly sunny skies. There'll be a slight chance of a rain shower. The high will be 69 degrees. Winds will be southwest at 5 to 10 miles an hour. Tonight, there will be a few clouds overnight, then a slight chance of a rain shower. The low will be around 40. Winds will be southwest at 5 to 10 miles an hour. From the Dillingham airport, today will be sunny despite a few afternoon clouds. The high will be 69. Winds will be east to northeast at 5 to 10 miles an hour. Tonight will be clear to partly cloudy. The low will be 46. Winds will be west to northwest at 5 to 10 miles an hour. From the Ted Stevens International Airport in Anchorage, today will be sunny skies. The high will be 72. Winds will be west to southwest at 5 to 10 miles an hour. Tonight there will be a few clouds from time to time. The low will be around 50. Winds will be south at 10 to 15 miles an hour. For today's tides, at the entrance of the Naknek River, at 3:46 p.m. it's a low tide at 2.8 feet. At 5:26 p.m. it's a high tide at 2.3 feet. At the entrance of the Agagic River, at 1:48 p.m. it's a low tide at 5.7 feet. At 5:20 p.m. it's a high tide at 10.8 feet. At Clark's Point, Nishkik Bay, at 2:43 p.m. it's a low tide at 6.9 feet. At 7:24 p.m. it's a high tide at 13.2 feet. In the marine forecast in the Bristol Bay waters for Area 761, Bristol Bay from Port Hyde to Cape Chichikov out to 15 nautical miles. Today there will be a southwest wind at 20 knots, seas will be at 4 feet. Tonight there will be a southwest wind at 15 knots, diminishing to 10 knots after midnight, seas will be at 3 feet. Tomorrow there will be a southwest wind at 10 knots, seas will be at 2 feet. For Area 762, Bristol Bay from Cape Chichikov to Cape Pierce out to 15 nautical miles. Today there will be a north wind at 15 knots, becoming southwest in the afternoon, seas will be at 2 feet. Tonight there will be a southwest wind at 10 knots, seas will be at 1 foot. Tomorrow there will be a southwest wind at 10 knots, seas will be at 1 foot. 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
9: These are dangerous days. And in these dangerous days, you have got to raise your children. Now, today, you're not going to be successful raising your children as you ought unless you have the kind of faith that Amram and Jochebed had. They were not afraid. Don't you throw up your hands. Don't throw in the towel. Don't say there's no hope. Don't give up the battle, but have the vision and the valor to be the parents that God wants you to be.
8: Welcome to Love Worth Finding, featuring the timeless lessons and teaching of Adrian Rogers. In part one of today's message, we learn the most powerful and influential people on the earth are mothers and fathers of faith. Hebrews 11 tells the story of the prophet Moses, which began with his parents, Amram and Jochebed. As parents of faith, they had vision and valor. They recognized the spiritual conflict hidden in their present circumstances. Likewise, in these treacherous days, raising children is a spiritual battle, and our only hope is a solid faith in Jesus Christ. If you have your Bible, turn to Hebrews chapter 11, as Adrian Rogers shares part two of Faith for the Family.
9: Beyond the shadow of any doubt, the most powerful and influential people on earth do not occupy the houses of elected office or run the machinery of industry or handle the business of Wall Street. The most powerful and influential people on earth are parents of faith. And that's why we're speaking today about Amram and Jochebed. Their claim to fame is that they raised a child whose name was Moses, who literally changed the world. I cannot overestimate the importance of family. The Bible says in Psalm 68 and verse 6 that God sets the solitary in families. And you can understand why the devil has unleashed all of the artillery of hell against the family. But going against the tide were Amram and Jochebed, and I want us to learn four things about faith for the family today, okay? The title, Faith for the Family. And the very first thing I want you to see is what I'm going to call faith's vision. Faith's vision. Look, if you will, now in verse 23, by faith, Moses, when he was born, was hid 3 months of his parents because they saw that he was a proper child and they were not afraid of the king's commandment. What does that mean, a proper child? Some translations give it a beautiful child. Taylor translates it, they saw that he was an unusual child. Now, I believe that Amram and Jochebed were people of great faith. Obviously, they were because the Bible says that they were. They were people of great faith. But, you see, they were students of the Word of God. They were both born of the tribe of Levi. They both were raised, as we could say, PKs, preacher's kids almost. And they had been studying the Scriptures, and they knew that God had prophesied that the children of Israel were going to come out of Egypt after 400 years. The clock had been ticking. The pages torn from the calendar, and now 400 years had transpired. It was time to come out. A leader was needed. And they looked, and here's a child, an unusual child. I believe that what engendered and inculcated the faith in the lives of Amram and Jochebed was twofold. Number one, they had the written word. And number two, the Spirit of God had spoken to their heart and said, this child is the proper child. This is the unusual child. Well, you say, Pastor Rogers, how about my child? Is my child special? Absolutely. You better believe that your child is special. Every child is special. And parents need to see every child as a special child. You just take that child and say, my child is a gift from God. And say, oh God, give me the faith that Amram and Jochebed had to see a destiny for my child. This is faith's vision. But now let's move on and think not only of faith's vision, but to get more serious, faith's valor. Look again, if you will, in verse 23. By faith, Moses, when he was born, was hid 3 months of his parents because they saw he was a proper child and they were not afraid. Underscore that phrase in your own Bible. They were not afraid of the king's commandment. Now, they had every reason to be afraid because the king, old Pharaoh, and you can read about it, in Exodus 1:22, had commanded that all the little boy babies be drowned in the Nile. But they were not afraid. Now, it was a dangerous time for them. But the reason they were not afraid is they realized that their battle was not primarily with Pharaoh. Their battle was a spiritual battle. That's what the Apostle Paul teaches us in Ephesians chapter 6 and verse 12, for we wrestle not against flesh and blood, but against principalities, against powers, against the rulers of the darkness of this world, against spiritual wickedness in high places. Now, they were dark days for Amram and Jochebed, but the Bible says they were not afraid. Now, I want to say to all of you parents, put the fear out of your life and say, by faith, we're going to raise this child in these dangerous days for Jesus. Now, today, you're not going to be successful raising your children as you ought, unless you have the kind of faith that Amram and Jochebed had, faith's vision and faith's valor, they were not afraid. Don't you throw up your hands. Don't throw in the towel. Don't say there's no hope. Don't give up the battle, but have the vision and the valor to be the parents that God wants you to be. Now, number three, I want you to see also faith's venture. Look again in verse 23. By faith, Moses, when he was born, was hid 3 months of his parents because they saw that he was a proper child and they were not afraid of the king's commandment. They did something. They hid their child from Pharaoh's henchmen. And later on, we're going to see that they built an ark that was used to deliver this little baby boy. The point is that they did not just sit around and saying, well, we're going to trust God. Faith without works is dead. When you have the vision and you have the valor, then you've got to have the venture. James says in James 2, verse 17, faith without works is dead. True faith is belief with legs on it. It does something. Now, these parents did not have fatalism. They didn't say, whatever will be. Just let it happen. You take a garden and leave it alone, it's going to turn into weeds. It wasn't fatalism. It wasn't fanaticism. They didn't say, well, we'll just throw him in the Nile and let God take care of him. They didn't do that. They did something. If you believe God for a house, say amen with a hammer and saw. Sir, if you believe in God for a wife, use a little cologne. Say amen with work. The Bible says if a man won't work, neither should he eat. You do your part. And God is going to do his part. Remember our scripture that says, train up a child in the way that he should go, and when he's old, he'll not depart from it. Well, then that is your duty to train him up. Now, political correctness is against that today. They think that you're interfering with a little child's life. Political correctness says, don't spank the child. That's child abuse. God's word says in Proverbs 22, verse 15, foolishness is bound up in the heart of a child, but the rod of correction will drive it far from him. Political correctness today says, well, give your daughters birth control pills. The word of God says in Hebrews 13, verse 4, marriage is honorable and the bed undefiled, but adulterers and whoremongers God will judge. Political correctness says that the government is to be partners with the parents. But the Bible says in Proverbs 1:27, verse 3, "Lo, children are the heritage of the Lord, and the fruit of the womb is his reward." Political correctness says you let your children choose their own sexual preference. But the Bible says in Leviticus 18, verse 22, "Thou shalt not lie with mankind as with womankind." It is abomination. That's what God's word says. Now, political correctness says let your schools teach sex education. The Bible says train up a child in the way that he should go, and when he's old, he'll not depart from it. When you do what God would have you to do, then God will move in and do his part. Are you training your children? The word train in the dictionary says this: to prepare for a contest, to instruct by exercise, to drill, to form to a proper shape, to discipline for use. You have to train and to coach your children. You have to pray. You have to teach. You have to plead. You have to show by example. Again, go back. Do you have your children in a Bible-believing church? Do you have them in Bible class, Sunday school, under a born-again teacher? Are you training in the home by precept and by example? More people spend time sometimes training dogs than they do children. See these men who have champion bird dogs. Watch them and see how they train a dog. Then go to the home and see how he trains his children. Spends more time with the dog than the child. Then he ties the dog up at night and lets the kid run wild. We're to train. You see, if you teach a child, and that's all you do, you teach him one thing, somebody else can come along and teach him something else. But when you train him, he gets something through the pores of his skin into his very psyche. When a child is trained, there's a difference between teaching and training. Perhaps you've heard the story of the little boy who was on his tricycle running around and around and around the block. Somebody said, "Son, what are you doing?" He said, "I'm mad at mommy. I'm running away from home." "So why are you going around and around the block?" He said, "Mommy won't let me cross the street." The child had been trained. Joyce was gone and I had to take care of myself, which is always pathetic. But I had to take care of myself. I had to pour my own cornflakes and everything. And when I got out of bed, I looked back at that bed. And I thought, well, now if Joyce were here, the bed would be made. But nobody else is going to be at this house but me. When I won't have any guests in the bedroom, I'm going to get right back in that same bed tonight. It doesn't make any sense to make up that bed. But I said Joyce would make up the bed, and she would expect me to make up the bed. And I found myself making up that bed. And then on top of that, I put the two pillows there, covered them up, and then I put 1, 2, 3 more pillows on there. For whatever purpose, I have no idea. And then on top of those other three pillows and in front of them, I set a teddy bear. Nobody's going to see that but me. And it dawned on me, Adrian, you have been trained. You've been trained. That's training. That's what you have to put in the hearts and minds and lives of your children and wives in the hearts and minds of your husbands to know how to train them. Now, this is faith's venture. Now, faith honors God and God honors faith, and it is amazing what God begins to do now for these parents, because the Bible tells us also over there in the book of Exodus that after they could no longer hide the baby, they made a little boat, a little ark out of bulrushes and went down and put it in the River Nile. And you remember the story. It's one of the favorite Bible stories of all times. The princess, Pharaoh's daughter, came down there to bathe. Now, what is a princess doing bathing in the dirty Nile? She has her palace, her lavish baths, her marble tubs. Maybe she remembers the time as a little girl she used to play in the old swimming hole. I don't know. But she goes to that exact spot where that little baby is floating there in that basket. And she sees him there among the reeds there in the side of the muddy Nile, and picks him up and says, "Well, this is one of the Hebrews' children." At that exact moment, the baby cries. The baby cries. I don't think it was a diaper pin. I think an angel reached down and pinched that little baby. And her heart, her maternal heart, was melted at the cry of that little baby. And about that time, Moses' sister, Miriam, steps up and says, if it please the princess, I can get one of the Hebrew women to come and nurse this child for you. She said, do it. Miriam said, guess what, Mama? Guess what? You're going to get little Moses back, and you are going to nurse him. You're going to be able to train him. And she trained this little child. Oh, how she must have poured her heart, her life, her mind, her prayers into the heart of little Moses. Isn't God great? And here Moses now is being trained by his own mother, and and she's getting paid for it. And besides that, he has his tuition paid, the University of Egypt. And he's going there getting the finest education that money could buy. And the Bible tells us in Acts chapter 7 and verse 22, and Moses was learned in all of the wisdom of the Egyptians and was mighty in words and deeds. Oh, what a mighty thing God began to do when they did their part. When you obey God and when you follow God, God is going to move in and do something very wonderful. Now, let's move to the last and final point, because it's the most exciting of all, and that's faith's victory. Because you see, friend, faith is the victory that overcometh the world. Look again, if you will, beginning in verse 24. By faith, Moses, when he was come to years, refused to be called the son of Pharaoh's daughter, choosing rather to suffer affliction with the people of God than to enjoy the pleasures of sin for a season, esteeming the reproach of Christ greater riches, underscore that, than the treasures of Egypt. For he had respect unto the recompense of the reward. By faith, he, Moses, forsook Egypt, not fearing the wrath of the king. His parents were not afraid, neither was he. For he endured as seeing him who is invisible. That is, he'd caught a glimpse of Jesus, and he endured. Now, Moses is faced with tremendous temptation. He's already been through a secular education, but Jochebed has put in Moses' heart something that a secular university could not take away. She had pled with him, prayed with him, taught him, and trained him. And now he is being offered a choice. On the one hand is everything that royalty could provide. He would have pleasures. He would have treasures. He would have power. He would have position. He would have it all. But if he turned his back on it, the king would be angry with him. He would face the wrath of the king. He would face reproach, deprivation, and struggle. But yet he would have the treasures of Jesus, the riches of Jesus. So he is faced with a decision. Now, here's where the victory comes in. Here's what I want for my children. Here's what you want for your children. How did Moses make this decision? This is the crux of the whole matter. So I want to give you three words. First of all, there was an evaluation. There was an evaluation. Moses evaluated. Look in verse 29. Esteeming the reproach of Christ greater riches than the treasures of Egypt. On the one hand is the reproach of Christ. On the other hand, treasures of Egypt. And he is evaluating which is greater. Now, Moses, through the teaching of his parents, came to see that the riches of Christ, the treasures of Christ, were greater than the riches of Egypt. Now, the word here is he esteemed. Do you see the word esteem there in verse 26? That is a bookkeeping term. That is, he's balancing the ledger. What he is seeing is this, that the glories of the future would outweigh the pleasures of the present. He saw that to be a child of God was greater than to be a grandchild of Pharaoh. He saw that it was better to have favor with the King of Kings than with the King of Egypt. Now, what I'm trying to say is this, that Moses is getting his values straight. That is so important for your children, to teach your children how to evaluate. Because if you don't do that, you will never do the rest of it. So step number one is evaluation. Then step number two is determination. Look, if you will, in verse 25. He chose rather to suffer affliction with the people of God than to enjoy the pleasures of sin for a season. He chose. Now, he chose on the basis of an evaluation. The determination came from the evaluation. Your child is not going to be determined to live for God without the proper values in his or her heart. Moses had to choose. Your child's life is measured by his choices. So is yours. Our lives are a sum total of our choices. We're free to choose. We're not free not to choose. We're not free to choose the consequences of our choice. We choose, and then the choice chooses for us. Moses chose on the basis of an evaluation. An evaluation led to a determination. And that determination led to an elimination. Look, if you will, in verse 24. By faith, Moses, when he was come to years, refused to be called the son of Pharaoh's daughter. Look in verse 27. By faith, he forsook Egypt. Now, get it straight. First, an evaluation. Then, a determination. Then, an elimination. What most parents are trying to do is to get the kids not to do this and not to do that and not to do that. They're saying, come out of Egypt. Don't play footsie with the king and all of this, but they don't have any reason for doing it. You've got to get into their heart values. Once they see value, then they determine. And once they determine, they eliminate. I've often used this illustration. If you try to take a nasty bone away from a dog, you just might get bit. But if you put some steak on the ground, the dog will drop the bone to get the steak. Now, what did Moses' parents put into his heart? Some steak. The riches of Jesus Christ. And if your kids don't see that, if they don't learn that, if there's no evaluation, there will be no determination, and no determination, there will be no elimination, and Egypt will have them. But you can be parents of faith. Faith's vision. Faith's valor. Faith's venture will lead to faith's victory. Some years ago, scientists created something called a bathysphere, a big globe that men could get inside of, made of steel, many inches thick, and they began to lower it into the ocean. Deeper, deeper, deeper, deeper, deeper, deeper, deeper, deeper than a man had ever descended. They got down to 37,000 feet below the surface of the sea. The pressure of that water was enormous. Had that thing not been built out of steel, it would have been crushed like an aluminum can. They had a small window. They could look out and they saw something they never expected to see. Fish swimming along. Fish with supple skin, swimming under enormous pressure. Pressure that would have crushed that bathysphere. And they said, why? How is this? And science answered, those fish had pressure inside of them that equaled the pressure on the outside and allowed them to live. Now, folks, there are a lot of pressures on our kids today. And you better be certain they have something on the inside. And that's up to parents to do it.
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15: And so it starts with prayer, and one of the challenges in that is simply the question of, do you know your neighbor's names to be able to pray for them?
1: Well, we live in a world that seems more connected than ever, but more and more people feel more isolated. And what is that about, and what can we do? Today on Focus on the Family with Jim Daly, we'll explore creative ways that you can help combat loneliness right in your own front or backyard. Thanks for joining us. I'm John Fuller.
16: And it is so true, John. We are connected. I think my phone starts buzzing like right at 6 a.m. Yeah. And it just keeps going. Mm-hmm. And some of it's just, you know, the typical robo stuff. But, you know, it's just a well-connected world, but a super lonely world at the same time. We're not connected in kind of healthy ways necessarily. Right. You know, we've discussed the recent U.S. Surgeon General's report on the show before, and the results were sobering. 1 in 2 Americans report feeling some level of loneliness. 1 in 2. Hmm. Anybody a mathematician? That's 50%. And the numbers get even more personal when you look at our neighborhoods. According to Pew Research, about 57% of Americans know at least some of their neighbors. But here's the surprising part. Over half of those people say they've never had a meaningful interaction with their neighbors. Even more concerning, 17% of Americans say they don't know a single neighbor. And if you're under 30 years old, that number jumps to 27%. And that's the point we're trying to make today. What a great opportunity for the church to be the church. And today on the program, we're going to talk about something simple but incredibly powerful, how we can build community right where we're at.
1: And to help us really figure this out, we have Jeff Dillon and Ty Denenbring with us in the studio. They came down from Northern Colorado. They each are married with 5 children each, and our gallery right now has the entire family of both of these guys. It's great. Yep. They have a book called Party in the Front, Overcome Loneliness and Build Community Right Where You Are.
16: Jeff and Ty, welcome to Focus on the Family.
1: Thank
16: you guys came down on wagon train?
17: Came down from the north, they did.
18: That's right.
17: Here we are.
18: Oregon Trail.
17: You got your kids and your family.
16: Yep. That's great. Yep. Probably 100 years ago, that was kind of it. But we're not there. Here we are today.
18: That's right.
16: You know, the front cover of your book is interesting. And for the viewers, you can see that there. But for the listeners, it's I think it's a Scottish, what is it?
15: Yeah,
16: it's a Scottish Highland cow.
15: Mm-hmm. Yeah.
16: It looks like it's got a backward mullet along with flat horns, not a Texas longhorn, but kind of straight out. Now, that definitely gets your attention, but why? Why is it on the cover of your book, Party in the Front?
15: Jeff, you want to take a stab at it?
18: Yeah, well, so the Highland has kind of become our mascot, and part of it is that reverse mullet. You know, it's the business in the back, party in the front. The Highland very much has the hairdo that represents this party in the front concept. But as we were writing the book, we realized that this cow kind of became our unofficial mascot. And I think that was because we realized, in fact, Ty was on a trip with your family, actually at an Airbnb.
15: Yep.
18: And saw like a piece of artwork of a Highland. Like they're becoming this thing that, yeah, everybody has hanging on their walls. And it's amazing to me because they're kind of goofy looking.
16: I think they're like, cute. My wife would want me to say she thinks they're really cute.
18: They're very cute. But they're kind of messy. You know, the hair's all over their face. But that's what makes them unique. And so this whole idea of...
16: Kind of like a teenager.
18: Yeah, exactly. This whole idea of building community where you are. It just really started to represent this idea of party in the front that you don't have to be something special. You don't have to be all put together to reach the people around you, to be a blessing to your neighbors. You just have to be who God made you to be and be authentic. And so the Highland became our mascot.
16: Yeah, that's good. That's a good theme. Jeff, a few years ago, your family moved into a house. You called it, you were like on an eyebrow.
18: Yeah.
16: I love the descriptions in this book. You live on an eyebrow. What does it mean to live on an eyebrow?
18: So this has become a whole debate, and maybe you guys can help solve this.
16: I doubt it. I don't think we can help them.
18: Everywhere we go to talk about this book, people want to talk about that. It's like, it's not an eyebrow, it's an apron, it's a this or a that.
16: I live on a mustache.
18: A mustache. Yeah, yeah, there you go. Yeah, that's great. It's very curvy. But, you know, it's this separate street off the main street that kind of comes into our neighborhood. And what that allowed us to do was all of a sudden when we moved into this new home, our kids wanted to play in the front instead of the back. So because we've got this great street to ride bikes on and they do chalk art and we're always playing in the front. And as we made that shift, we realized we were meeting all of our neighbors because we're always in the front. And so when Ty came to me about this idea of party in the front, I was like, oh, that's what we're living. We're figuring
16: now,
18: that
16: where
18: out.
16: Where is mom in this conversation going, hey, there's too many cars going by.
18: Right. And that's where the apron or the eyebrow, I actually asked ChatGPT, what is it supposed to be, apron or eyebrow? And ChatGPT, which is dangerous, said, you're close, but neither of those things are actual terms.
16: Yeah,
18: and making this up as we go. Side street.
19: So kind of like a cul-de-sac situation where there's not through traffic.
18: Exactly. Okay. So it's much safer. But yeah, I think sometimes, especially when our kids were a little bit younger, we had to be careful that they were staying in the right place. But what's cool is our neighbors started to learn that that's where our kids were going to be. And so they drive slow. They learned all our kids' names. All of a sudden, the neighborhood started to recognize, like, watch out for the Dillon kids because they're out there and they're friends. And it's become just the place to party.
16: Does that neighborhood have – did it have other kids your age? So it was a bigger group than
18: just
16: your kids?
18: So when we first moved in, it's changed. When we first moved in, it was a lot of older folks and empty nesters. But it's starting to kind of change over. Yeah. But I think our presence there – that's where, I mean, people will still stop by. And I had a lady the other day stop by and said, now, do you run a daycare here?
16: Oh, she's like, no. The HOA?
18: Yeah.
16: Well, I know that person.
18: Exactly. Yeah. I was like, no, these are all mine. These are all my kids. But the folks, especially the older folks in our neighborhood, love seeing our kids out there, meeting them, learning their names. And it's amazing the way that's built community just by being out there.
16: Let me ask you, in the book, you've identified some hindrances to living in community. I think it's the biggest problem we have. You know, we're isolated. Most of us, you hit the garage door button and you go in. And to that data I mentioned at the beginning, we don't know our neighbors. 58% don't know a neighbor. Mm-hmm. I mean, that's amazing. Yeah. But we're isolated. We're in with our computers. We're doing our thing. We may be busy parents. And the kids may just be coming in and out. If you're the only one on the block with kids, we were like that. Mm-hmm. They didn't have a reason to be at other people's homes, you know, and there were no kids coming to our house because we were the only ones there with kids. But there is a deep need. We're created for a relationship. God himself said, I'm creating you for relationship with me.
18: Right.
16: That's how important relationship is. But in that context, I guess you called them party fowls,
18: right?
16: Which is funny. What's a party foul when it comes to relationship?
20: Yeah. I mean, I think we all know the people at a party that say the wrong things, you know, just kind of a buzzkill for everybody. And, but so, you know, in the book, we mentioned things like busyness and political divide and racial tension, all these things. And, so trying to navigate those things. But, Jeff, what do you want to add about that?
16: What do you think, Jeff? Yeah. Party kill.
18: Right. Exactly. Yeah. I'm the party foul guy. I mean, I think the reality is there are things in our culture today that make this idea of building community and knowing our neighbors harder.
16: Yeah.
18: I think it's always been hard going back to Genesis 3 in the fall. And we talk about that in the book. But I do think our culture, you know, specifically thinking about politics, you know, we started writing this book, I think, 2022, and, you know, as midterm elections were starting to heat up, and it was just so apparent how divided even our neighborhoods have become over politics. And it's like, you can see the conservative part of the neighborhood and the more liberal side of the neighborhood. And it's like, man, there's just no interaction between the two. And it really started to grieve me that we were allowing something like that to become a barrier to community and to relationship. And so I do think some of those things in our culture have gotten worse in recent years.
16: Oh, yeah.
18: And I think, you know, our biggest thing in the book is we don't have a lot of answers. Unfortunately, we didn't solve the political divide and party in the front, but we need to be aware of those things, I think, as Christians, and then recognize how in our own lives, in our own hearts, those things can become barriers for us.
16: No, it's funny. We, in our neighborhood, so right across the street from me is a former admiral in the Navy. He was the commander of an aircraft carrier, Rick. Rick listened. So, hey, Rick, if you're listening, there you go. But every house on our street has an American flag out in it. And yeah, people will come to our neighborhood and they say, is this like an HOA requirement? I said, no, actually, it's everybody's, you know, individual decision. But I mean, literally the 20 houses along our strip, everybody's got a flag.
20: Like, did we miss the parade, like, or what's going on?
16: We would probably not be welcomed in Portland. I don't know. I'm just saying, yeah, people in Portland can send me a note, but yeah, I just think you wouldn't find that block in Portland you know, even the characters on it. But, you know, being sensitive to people that may not be into it is okay. But that block is definitely committed to this country.
18: Well, and I think that's a beautiful thing. I'm all for American flags. You know, I think that's a great thing. And I think there was a time where most people had those flags, an American flag hanging in front of their yard.
16: Yeah, like World War II.
18: And it was a sign of unity, right? Yeah. It was a sign of togetherness, exactly. After 9/11, I remember everybody went out and got a flag. Mm-hmm. And yet now you see less and less flags, but more and more political signs.
16: Yeah.
18: And I just think that says a lot about where we are as a culture.
16: So true.
19: This is Focus on the Family with Jim Daly, and we're talking with Jeff Dillon and Ty Dannenbring, and we are touching on some of the great content in their book, Party in the Front, Overcome Loneliness and Build Community Right Where You Are. Get a copy of the book from us here at the ministry when you stop by focusonthefamily.com/broadcast. And just keeping with that topic, Jeff, how do I navigate that? So let's just say I have neighbors with some of the signs and I would not personally agree with them. What do I do to break down the barrier?
16: Firecrackers.
19: How do I?
16: Well, you're going to be serious.
19: I'm sorry.
16: Yeah, right. Sorry. Exactly. Are those legal? I don't know.
18: I just go in right in with an argument. Just try to convince them that they're wrong. No, you know, it's hard. And, you know, we all have our views on politics, and I don't think that's a wrong thing. And I think as Christians, we need to vote and be involved and speak up. So we're certainly not saying you shouldn't do that, but I think
16: wisdom has to draw people in.
18: Yeah, exactly. And I think it's like, what do you start with?
16: Yeah.
18: Right? What do you start with?
16: Yes.
18: And there's something about putting a political sign in your front yard that becomes the first thing some of your neighbors might know about you. And the problem in our culture, I mean, depending on where you live, but where we live, I feel like it's pretty well divided. It's like almost like putting up a barrier for 50% of your neighborhood as soon as you do that, you know, depending on what the sign is.
16: Yeah. That's
18: true. And I think it's like, I don't want my first impression, my first introduction to my neighbors to be about who I'm voting for. I want it to be about Jesus. I want it to be about who I am. I want them to know that I love them. And then, you know, down the road, maybe we'll get into the politics and why I believe what I believe. But what do we lead with and what's out in front?
16: It's kind of interesting. I hadn't thought about that. But, you know, the Oscars that a while back aired, and I was thinking, you know, do they need to make it political all the time? And it turns off this 50%, you know, faith, for the most part, faith people that don't agree with Hollywood values, right? Yep. But they get up there and they talk about those things. And we're saying, right. Hey, just tell me who the best picture is, really.
18: Yeah.
16: But it's the same thing in the opposite direction.
18: Right.
16: Be careful what you're projecting. Mm-hmm. And yeah, it's nice to have that mirror sometimes to say, oh, how am I coming across? Am I doing something that's like that? So that's good. You shared a story of a couple named John and Kristen. I think the story gets right at the heart of fear or vulnerability. What happened with them? Why did it catch your attention?
20: Well, it was a couple that was living right next to a widow. She was a widow, right?
18: Mm-hmm.
20: It was a gal that was really struggling, mm-hmm. and she was kind of the black sheep of the neighborhood. And I think as this couple moved next to her, they heard the stories from everyone, like, beware, you know? And they were gentle and kind to her. And eventually, she opened up and told them her story. And it was heartbreaking. She opened up and told them her story. And it was heartbreaking.

0: that's really the only answer ultimately to the breakdown in relationship and community that we have. And so it starts with prayer. And one of the challenges in that is simply the question of, do you know your neighbor's names to be able to pray for them? And so we have a couple ideas that we put in the book. And one of them is just kind of making a map, you know, just draw a little map or print a Google Maps out of your neighborhood and just start writing people's names of where they live. And, you know, as I've thought about that and done that, I've realized, man, there's people that live three houses down. I don't know their names, right? Mm-hmm. And so it really challenges you. I want to learn people's names, learn something about them that I can begin praying for them. So we really believe that's the first step, is just praying. And we believe God, you know, as you do that, starts to give you a heart for those people around you.
1: Yeah, it's so good. And what's the L in blessing your neighbor?
2: Is just to listen.
1: Yeah.
2: That sounds
1: so easy.
2: Yeah. Well, and right? I think
0: so much harder than it.
1: Have you heard the story from Bob?
2: But I think, I forget what the stat is, but it's like 80 or 90% of people think they're good listeners. And, you know, I think
1: the other
2: stat is like, we actually only can retain about 40% of what we hear.
1: Yeah.
2: So
1: that's high.
2: There's a little bit of a disconnect there.
1: I don't think John would say that about me.
2: What'd you say?
1: 40%. Yeah, exactly. There you go. I thought so. So listen, and then we move to the E, to ping pong between you guys, but what's the E?
0: That's great. So E is a fun one. It's eat together, right? And we believe that one of the best ways to bring people together is food.
1: And your wife, Becca, especially likes
0: Becca's
1: that idea.
0: Amazing. So our neighborhood began to transform. That's right. Love you, Becca. Our neighborhood really began to transform when my wife, one summer day, brought a cooler of popsicles to the front. And our kids were out playing as normal. And people walking by, kids walking by could just grab a popsicle. Regardless of age, people were grabbing popsicles. And all of a sudden, after we did that a few times, we realized, like, we're having a party out here. It's a popsicle party. It was so simple. But we started to meet people and make connections. And that has grown to the point now where in the summer, we do a couple of community nights where over 100 people will come.
1: Wow.
0: And we've got food trucks that come. And people,
1: food trucks? You went from popsicles?
0: Yes. I mean, it's amazing.
1: This is why people don't do this.
0: Yeah, exactly. And that's not for everyone. You don't have to go that far. But that's what the Lord's done with just a simple idea of popsicles in the front and blessing people and being available. Yeah,
1: yeah,
0: exactly.
1: That's the point. I mean, it's good to have fun with your representation of scripture and the gospel, right?
0: If you're
1: just reinforcing the stereotype that you're closed and you never say hi to your neighbor and you're grumpy, that's not very good for the gospel.
2: Right. Totally. Yeah. Trying to be winsome and approachable. Yeah.
1: Okay. So what's the S? The first of the S's.
2: Serve is the first S. Scripture has a lot to say about that. 1 John 4:7 says, "Beloved, let us love one another, for love is from God. And whoever loves has been born of God and knows God. Anyone who does not love does not know God, because God is love." And yeah, I think just trying to not be selfish and to be inward with our homes and using our homes as a tool for not isolation, but actually to serve others.
1: Facilitate relationship.
2: Mm-hmm, for sure.
1: No, I so like that. You know, it's interesting because when you push the pedal on love, you're not abandoning truth, but so many people in the Christian community, and you know this being a pastor, they'll say, yeah, you just can't be love.
2: Yeah.
1: And I get it, but that scripture just said, you better be emphasizing the love of God for people.
2: Yeah.
1: That's like, it's clearly what it just said. I am shocked at how many people will turn and say, yeah, that's all good, but you better be about truth too. Of course.
2: Yeah.
1: But you better not forget love in the pursuit of truth, right?
0: I think love opens the door for truth.
1: I agree.
0: Right? And so, yeah, we need both. But I think that, you know, the ability to serve people is where walls really start to break down. When we moved into our neighborhood, again, more older people there initially when we moved in, and a couple ladies stopped me on the street. I introduced myself. And they said, "Oh, fantastic. He's tall. That's really going to come in handy." And so I'm the neighborhood light bulb changer, you know, batteries on the smoke detectors. That's my job. And so, but you know, just a practical way has allowed me to be in people's homes, get to know people, hear their stories, because I'm just tall, you know? So how has God gifted you and how can you use those practical things to serve people and show
1: them
0: love?
1: That's really good. And you know, the other thing is just a joyful spirit, you know, especially with your neighbors. Hey, if there's anything I could do, I mean, that's something we've tried to do, you know, scrape the snow off of a widow's driveway, those kinds of things. Yes. Let me ask you, you had a comment about Grampy.

0: Eat Don. Now,
1: Yes.
0: when I first read that, I didn't know I was dyslexic. I read it as Grumpy Dan.
1: Grumpy Dan, yeah. That's a different character.
0: That's the next book.
1: Other grandpa. That's right.
0: But tell me about good old Grumpy Don.
1: Yeah, so that's my dad's dad, and he was a World War II veteran. He actually was a paratrooper in World War II, jumped into France, and had, you know, the battle scars from shrapnel hitting him and on his arms, and one of those guys that just had incredible stories. We were also all kind of terrified of him as a kid because he was kind of grumpy sometimes, understandably, with some of the things he had lived through. Yeah. But every time we would go, they lived in a small town in northern Colorado, and we'd go to their house, beautiful old kind of Victorian style house. And he was always sitting on this old yellow kind of rusty front porch swing. And we'd love sitting on there with him, you know, and playing around, see if we could fling ourselves off and all those things. Exactly.
0: Yeah.
1: But Grumpy Don, every time you'd pull up to the house, he was just sitting there. And as I got older, I started to pay attention to how he knew all the people in the neighborhood. You know, people would come by, "Hey Don, hey Don." He knew their names and he'd just wave. He wasn't a real talkative guy, but he just knew people. And some of the stories he could tell about what was happening in the neighborhood. And I remember he could say things about the school. The school was just down the road. They're doing a project down there. And I realized that Grumpy Don had become this known person in the neighborhood and made all these connections simply by being available, being out front, just on the front porch.
0: Yeah.
1: He wasn't making a big show of it. He didn't even have a cooler of popsicles. He wasn't a big popsicle guy, I don't think. But he was just available, and it really gave him an opportunity to know people and to be known.
0: Yeah. You know, I was interviewing African-American historian, and he was saying to me that one of the big changes, particularly in neighborhoods, predominantly African-American neighborhoods, is there's no more grandpas sitting on the porches.
1: Yep.
0: And it used to be his recollection when he was growing up as a child, those are the guys that kept you in line.
1: Yeah.
0: And that's true. I don't care what the color of your skin is. That's so true of the old days.
1: Right.
0: You know, family sat out on the porch, and when little junior, you know, the next door neighbor's kid was acting out, throwing rocks at people. Yeah. Hey, yeah. Have you come over, right? What are you doing? You don't do that. Okay. Yeah. I'll tell your mother. Okay. I won't do it anymore. Right.
1: Yep.
0: That's what he's talking about. Yep. That there was a reinforcement of neighborhood values, good values, that how we treat people, how we communicate with people.
1: Right.
0: That's just absent today. Again, in all neighborhoods. That's your point with your book, right? Party in the front.
1: Well, and it's just, it can be so simple. And I think that's the message that we want to share as much as anything is, you know, one of the things we say in the book and kind of just a line we use a lot is community is possible and community is powerful. And just this idea that it doesn't take this huge thing. You don't have to do the big neighborhood gathering, but just be present. Just be out front with a cup of coffee. God will use that to make connections with the people around you.
0: And I guess the, you know, here at the end, the one question is, why do we not see that? That should be as obvious as, you know, our family and spending time with family. To be out there, to be engaged in our neighborhood. They're the people right next door.
2: Right.
0: Why is it so hard to do it?
2: Well, we live in a Genesis 3 world, as we kind of talk about in the Christian circles, and that means we're fallen people. And with that came the sin and the shame and the guilt. You know, so now things are just exaggerated. And so I think that people are tired and people are hiding, just like Adam and Eve were hiding. And so people are also tired of hiding, you know? And so we, you know, I think that, without Jesus, we would not feel the freedom to go party out in front.
0: Yeah,
2: I mean, you think about, it's kind of, funny, but like naked and unashamed, like obviously we wouldn't party naked and unashamed right now.
0: Let's hope
2: like,
1: that's frowned
2: upon. But a little frowned upon. But when you think about, what Jesus actually does for us and gives us the boldness to be, open with who we really are and to be our authentic selves, I think that's what we're missing in our culture.
0: Let me ask you right at the end here, you have something called Jeff and Ty's Front Porch Challenge. Mm-hmm. What is this right at the end?
1: Yeah, we really wanted to make this highly practical for people because the last thing we want is for people to read this book and just feel overwhelmed. Like, we can't do
0: another
1: this,
0: thing
1: know?
0: To do.
1: I'm not an extrovert or whatever. And so we wanted to make it really practical. So this front porch challenge is very simple. We encourage people to sit on their front porch or their stoop, whatever it is, for 5 nights in a row. for at least 15 minutes without their phone.
0: And now, in Colorado, spring or summer works better.
1: Yes, exactly. Yeah. That I mean, is
0: it
1: true.
0: Could be 20 below. We're not telling you to go out there and freeze.
1: Exactly. Yeah, yeah. This definitely
0: weather
1: could
0: permitting.
1: Be weather. Exactly. Weather dependent. But just this idea of being present and being open to any
0: good.
1: Interactions that happen. And we've talked to people that live in an apartment or a condo. You know, it might look different based on where you live, but just be out front 5 nights in a row for 15 minutes without your phone, without your AirPods in. I love listening to podcasts, you know. Here we are doing a podcast, but I think it's so important to just be present and available for conversations. So we want to encourage people to give that a shot.
0: That's good. That's really good. You know, one thing, remember the guest we had from Aurora, Colorado, mm-hmm. and they had a tic-tac-toe diagram.
1: There you
0: go. And this was born out of a mayor who went to a mayor's breakfast and said, hey, could you Christians do the love your neighbor thing? And the pastors in the audience were really embarrassed.
1: Yeah.
0: And they developed this and they just said, put a tic-tac-toe on your fridge and start to learn the names of the houses around you, you being the center of the tic-tac-toe, and just learn the names and start praying for those people and then start reaching out to those people. Same kind of concept.
1: So good.
0: And they ended up touching like 275,000 people in the communities of Aurora by doing that. Isn't that crazy?
1: So
0: and well. People were prayed for that had cancer. People were helped that needed help with, you know, practical things like beds and other things. It ended up being big ministry. And that's really what you're talking about. Just start small, but get to know people. The Lord would want you to do that. Thanks for being with us. This has been great.
1: Thank you.
0: Really
1: guys.
0: Fun.
1: Thank great conversation.
0: Much. And let me turn to the listener. If you want to strengthen the community around you, which should be a desire for all of us as Christians, I want to recommend you get a copy of Jeff and Ty's book, Party in the Front. Give that to your teenager. They'll love it. But it goes on, the subtitle, Overcome Loneliness and Build Community Right Where You Are. And in the book, Ty and Jeff include practical examples for creating the party. Mm-hmm. Some of us non-party people need that. But there's just a ton of help to get you going in the right direction. When you make a gift of any amount to Focus on the Family today, we'll send it to you as our way of saying thank you for being part of the ministry. And let me extend the front porch of Focus to you this summer while you're out and about. We've got a great welcome center. We'd love to have you come and enjoy that. Kids can come. We've got a lot to do for kids, including a great big slide. Mm. I have gone down that one time. I shot out the bottom. It was pretty fun, but man,
3: sorry we didn't get video of that.
0: But ice cream and all kinds of good stuff there. So come and enjoy it. That's our porch to you.
3: Mm-hmm. Yeah. Donate and get your copy of Party in the Front when you call 800, the letter A in the word family, 800-232-6459, or get all the details, including ways you can connect with us on our front porch, our welcome center, at focusonthefamily.com/broadcast. And coming up Monday, you'll hear one mom's story about preventing and reversing addiction to technology with her kids.
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0: 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In Dillingham at 104.9 megahertz with 0.041 watts effective radiated power. In Igigagik at 106.9 megahertz with 0.091 watts effective radiated power. 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
1: With SRN News, I'm Ken Lorman in Washington. The Trump economy keeps rolling on. U.S. employers added 172,000 jobs in May as the labor market continued to show resilience in the face of the rising cost from the Iran war. The unemployment rate stayed at a low 4.3%. The good news has sparked a market sell-off.
2: Big technology stocks were among the heaviest weights on the market. NVIDIA and Broadcom slumped. Both companies have pricey stock values, which tend to heavily influence the broader market's direction. A report showed that employers added more jobs than economists expected in May. Bond yields surged in the Treasury market. Oil prices slipped. Stocks fell in Asia and were mixed in Europe. Damian Troisi, New York.
1: President Trump will be talking about the economy in Wisconsin next hour. He'll participate in a roundtable discussion on American agriculture. The Senate has passed a bill funding immigration and customs enforcement and border patrol through the end of President Trump's term. Democrats have blocked the money for months. The measure will now head to the House, which is expected to take it up next week. Before the final vote, Arkansas Senator Tom Cotton told the Salem Radio Network Republicans are looking out for the safety of the American people.
3: The legislation we're going to pass is a response to Democrats' unprecedented obstruction of funding for the Border Patrol, Immigration and Customs Enforcement. It is the Democrats acting out their worst instincts to defund the police. They are siding with far left extremists in their party.
1: President Trump says he wants his new acting director of national intelligence to cut the office, noting on Air Force One that the size of the office has been way too high for way too long. This is SRN News. LGBT Americans are leaving for Canada, correspondent Michael Harrington reports.
4: According to CIC News, officials north of the border have made it easier for gay people in this country to apply for citizenship, and there's been an uptick in applications. The average American would have to wait about a year to be cleared for Canadian citizenship, but CIC reports that homosexuals are being fast-tracked and some are getting in after waiting just 2 weeks. Canada says it wants to keep LGBT people from suffering, quote, harm in the U.S. Michael Harrington reporting.
1: Dozens of anti-Trump protesters who face federal criminal charges after they interrupted a Minnesota church service in January will not face additional state charges. St. Paul City Attorney Irene Kao says there is insufficient evidence to meet the standard for criminal charges under Minnesota's state statutes. This is SRN News. Get set for a rare blue micromoon this weekend. Correspondent Keith Peters has more.
5: It's when a blue moon that's also the most distant and smallest-looking full moon of the year rises. The brilliant star Antares will photobomb Sunday's spectacle for a celestial three-for-one. A blue moon occurs every 2 or 3 years when a second full moon squeezes into a single month. May 1st saw this month's first full moon. The upcoming full moon will be farther from Earth than usual at a distance of 252,360 miles. That will make the moon seem a bit smaller and dimmer. Keith Peters reporting.
1: Australian officials say they've confiscated more than 100,000 illegal live cockroaches from a breeder. The haul, worth over $140,000, includes species that are legal to import, keep, or sell in Australia. More details at srnnews.com.
6: Good morning, Bristol Bay. My name is Maggie Johnson. It's time to take a look at the weather forecast from the King Salmon, Dillingham, and Anchorage airports. From King Salmon, today will be mostly sunny skies. There will be a slight chance of a rain shower. The high will be 69 degrees. Winds will be southwest at 5 to 10 miles an hour. Tonight, there will be a few clouds overnight, then a slight chance of a rain shower. The low will be around 40. Winds will be southwest at 5 to 10 miles an hour. From the Dillingham airport, today will be sunny despite a few afternoon clouds. The high will be 69. Winds will be east to northeast at 5 to 10 miles an hour. Tonight will be clear to partly cloudy. The low will be 46. Winds will be west to northwest at 5 to 10 miles an hour. From the Ted Stevens International Airport in Anchorage, today will be sunny skies. The high will be 72. Winds will be west to southwest at 5 to 10 miles an hour. Tonight there will be a few clouds from time to time. The low will be around 50. Winds will be south at 10 to 15 miles an hour. For today's tides, at the entrance of the Naknek River, at 3:46 p.m. it's a low tide at 2.8 feet. At 5:26 p.m. it's a high tide at 2.3 feet. At the entrance of the Agagic River, at 1:48 p.m. it's a low tide at 5.7 feet. At 5:20 p.m. it's a high tide at 10.8 feet. At Clark's Point, Nishkik Bay, at 2:43 p.m. it's a low tide at 6.9 feet. At 7:24 p.m. it's a high tide at 13.2 feet. In the marine forecast in the Bristol Bay waters for Area 761, Bristol Bay from Port Hyden to Cape Chichikov out to 15 nautical miles. Today there will be a southwest wind at 20 knots. Seas will be at 4 feet. Tonight there will be a southwest wind at 15 knots, diminishing to 10 knots after midnight. Seas will be at 3 feet. Tomorrow there will be a southwest wind at 10 knots. Seas will be at 2 feet. For Area 762, Bristol Bay from Cape Chichikov to Cape Pierce out to 15 nautical miles. Today there will be a north wind at 15 knots, becoming southwest in the afternoon. Seas will be at 2 feet. Tonight there will be a southwest wind at 10 knots. Seas will be at 1 foot. Tomorrow there will be a southwest wind at 10 knots. Seas will be at 1 foot. 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I'm Maggie Johnson, and that's your weather report from the KACAN, KKD, and KIGI radio studios in Naknek. 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

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Up next, here's another song to help refocus our hearts and our minds on Jesus.

Hi, I'm Dave Perkins. Thanks for listening to KAKN. We pray that God is really speaking to you while you tune in. I was just reading my Bible, and Galatians 2:20 just jumped from the pages. I need to remember that every day I've been crucified with Christ, and the life I now live isn't even mine anymore. It's Him living through me. Being a Christian means that every day I choose to live for Him. I pray that you are also reading His Word daily and that God's Word jumps out at you as well. Have an amazing day.

Thanks for joining us today here on KCAN. Psalm 28, verse 6 through 7 says, Blessed be the Lord, for he has heard the voice of my pleas for mercy. The Lord is my strength and my shield. In him my heart trusts, and I am helped. My heart exults, and with my song I give thanks to him.

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2: Great to be here, Rob.
1: Todd, for listeners who may not be familiar, tell us what a journey of generosity or a jog is and why its message is relevant for every follower of Christ.
2: Yeah, well, there's no jogging at a jog, so we'll dispel that notion.
1: That's good.
2: But a journey of generosity is a 1 or 2 day conversational experience where people explore together the biblical truth that it really is more blessed to give than to receive. So it includes a bit of teaching, mostly stories and discussion and reflection in this kind of unique pressure-free environment, because most of the time when people are being challenged to be more generous, they're being asked.
1: Yeah.
2: And in this environment, we've removed that dynamic. We never ask for money at any of our experiences. And so it's kind of, we create this unique environment where really we help people discover the joy and freedom that comes from generosity.
1: Yeah. I love that. Let's press into that just for a moment, because it's a refreshing approach. Many people assume that any conversation about giving and generosity will eventually lead to an ask. So what does that look like to create an environment where it truly is pressure-free?
2: Well, we have to say it over and over, and I think there's still some skepticism. You know, people are like, come on. Where's the catch? Right. But we've been doing this now for 25 years, and I think have really created a reputation of no strings attached conversations about generosity. Yeah. And that helps people relax and I think engage more authentically with this topic instead of having kind of walls built up around people's agenda. And we get to focus on God's word and really these stories of real life people living radically other-centered lives. And I think it just becomes, over the course of the experience, really attractive. Yeah, I think many times, as you introed this show, there are these people think of giving as something that they have to do or ought to do or as an obligation. And I think what this experience does, maybe more than anything, is flip a switch for people from ought to get to, from obligation to opportunity, or from giving grudgingly to giving joyfully. And I'll tell you that never gets old, getting to sit in the room and watch that happen for people.
1: Yeah. Well, I've experienced it personally, and I can absolutely affirm everything you're saying here. Todd, we've only got about 45 seconds left. For someone listening today who loves what they're hearing, but they're maybe still a little hesitant, what would you want them to know?
2: I just think that God wants something good for people. You know, I was facilitating one of these experiences just this weekend, and one of the participants who's been walking with the Lord for 40 years said, man, this experience has changed my perspective about generosity, and it makes me want to lean in. And so I would say, explore this opportunity to engage in this kind of a conversation.
1: Well, I'm so excited to introduce our listeners to it. 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
1: 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All right, let's begin today in Las Cruces, New Mexico. Hi, Mary. Go right ahead.
5: Hey, thanks, Rob, for taking my call. Your show blesses me beyond measure. I have a question around the settlement of my mom's estate. Yeah. And I was wondering if it is kind of divided into two pieces. Like the bulk of it was up in Ohio and it's all settled and she didn't have any real property or anything like that. So what I'm talking about right now is another piece of it, a small pension. And so that's the last piece that's needing to be settled. And it's supposed to be going through probate, right?
1: Yes.
5: For some reason, because she passed in a different state. Anyways, my question is around the paperwork. I've gotten paperwork from the attorney that was hired in the state where it's going through probate. So he's working for my mom, essentially. I got paperwork from him that appears to be asking me to forfeit my right or to, how do they say it? It was a waiver, essentially.
1: Yes.
5: Forfeiting my right to an audit of her estate. And I thought, is that normal? Do they do that a lot? And why would I want to? And particularly in this case, since there was a little financial misbehavior involved with her estate historically. So that's kind of my first question. And then my second question is kind of a part B. It's like I feel like I need to find an attorney to kind of navigate the attorneys. And is that, because, I mean, don't you sit down at a conference table and everybody reads the will and, you know, with an attorney present and you kind of get it out on the table, so to speak.
1: Sure.
5: So those are kind of A and B of my question.
1: Yeah, no, that's helpful, Mary, and I can understand why you're just trying to think through all of this, because you certainly don't want to make a misstep here on this. Do you know the personal representative or executor who's named in the will to handle all of this?
5: Yes.
1: Okay.
5: Yes, I do.
1: All right.
5: Yeah.
1: That doesn't sound like a good thing necessarily, but all right.
5: Yeah,
1: very good. And let me just say, I'll give you kind of a part A and a part B to my answer. Part
5: okay.
1: A is I'm not an attorney. And so to the extent you have,
5: right.
1: you know, legal questions, I would always direct you back to an attorney. And at the end of the day, if you're concerned about how this is handled, having an estate attorney represent you as a part of this process, or at least as a sounding board, is never a bad idea. Now, generally speaking, is a waiver of accounting a standard procedure. It certainly can be for a fairly simple situation. The reason you would do it is it eliminates the need for an extensive and expensive, when that's the key, accounting process by the personal representative or executor. So it makes sense as long as the personal representative has provided comprehensive information about the accounting, when the estate is administered, and therefore a final accounting may not be necessary if all the information has been provided. And that's where it does, in a fairly simple cut and dry situation, become somewhat routine from the personal representative. Now, if you have concerns over the finances of the estate, you don't feel like you've been given all the information, or you feel like there's some question, then I would say this is probably the situation where you do not decline, or you decline the waiver, I should say, so that final full accounting can be done. And even though that may result in a smaller estate, to the extent that that's going to have to be then paid for, that would give you some peace of mind that at least you know things have been handled properly. And that may be a very worthwhile expense for you, given what you're alluding to. And I don't need to know the details of what may or may not have taken place. Does that make sense?
5: Right on. Yes, it does.
1: Details of what may or may not have taken place. Does that make sense?

0: Attorney, either in your area or the area where the estate's being settled. Thanks for your call. New Jersey's where we're going next. Hi, Allison. Go right ahead.
1: Hi, how are you?
0: Doing great. Thanks for your call.
1: So my question, or well, looking for some advice on a situation that I'm going through. Recently, I was scammed. I was looking online, like through Indeed, things like that, looking for a way to get some extra income working remotely from home. And I don't know if that's where they contacted me from or where they got my information from, but I was contacted from a company. They're pretty popular, known as Temu, which is a clothing company. They said that they were part of them and that what I would do is use their platform. I would have three tasks a day, which each task was just to make sure that there were 30 items they would show me and all items had to have 5 stars. Basically so that they get seen more, because the more stars they have, the more frequently it would get viewed. And I would make a small commission off of that. Okay, fine. That was pretty simple, pretty straightforward. And then they told me that I would occasionally encounter a combination order and how wonderful that would be because you would make a bigger commission off of that. But what they didn't tell me is that if you hit a combination order, it would zero out your account balance on their platform and you would have to replenish it. So the first time I did it, okay, fine, that went fine. But then I got hit with 4 of these combination orders to the point where I was 10,000 in the hole. And they kept assuring me, oh, don't worry, your money's safe. As soon as you log in, it's your last order, you just submit it and you can withdraw your funds. Okay, fine. So I believed them. And because I did it, there were so many bonuses and all this other stuff. So it looked like my platform account on their end had like, I don't know, $25,000 in it or something crazy. So I went to go withdraw it and it wouldn't let me withdraw the funds. So I asked them and they're like, oh, let's take a look. And they're like, oh, your points went down. And I said, well, you've never told me anything about points. What are you talking about?
0: Yeah.
1: And they're like, yeah, you have to have 100 points on your account in order to withdraw the funds. So I was short 30 points. I said, okay, well, how do I get the points back? And they basically told me you would have to buy those points at $1,000 a pop. So basically they were holding my money ransom for $30,000.
0: Yeah. Yeah, this is obviously not good. I mean, there's so many of these employment scams out there, some that are just purely scams and fraud. Other, you know, guised as work from home opportunities, others where there's complicated structures that kind of trick you into quote legitimate business. And then you just find out as you get into it, it ends up costing you more than anything else. I would report this to the Federal Trade Commission, Allison, at reportfraud.ftc.gov. That's reportfraud.ftc.gov and get them to look into it. Let's talk a bit more off the air. We'll take a quick break and be back with more after this. Stay with us.
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0: Great to have you with us today on Faith and Finance. We've got lots of calls here waiting, but still 3 lines remaining. So if you've got a question, we'll get to as many as we can today. 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Let's head to Oklahoma. James, go ahead, sir.
4: Hi, Rob. Wanted to ask about charitable gift.

0: annuities. I'm single, and the ones that I have gotten information about thus far have been only that you're able to connect your spouse to it. And I was wondering if there are any out there that you can connect family members or friends. And I'm looking for a $10,000 amount. So do you have any advice on looking for that?
1: Yeah, good question. So a charitable gift annuity can be a really fabulous tool. You absolutely do not have to be married. They can be set up for a single individual. In fact, that's the most common. Yes, you can do them for two people, but single is most typical, and it's completely fine. Can you do it for $10,000? It just totally depends on the charity. Now, many charities have minimums of $5,000 to $10,000. And so $10,000 is enough. You just need to find the right organization that aligns with, your specific criteria and the amount you're looking to get the CGA for. And then obviously, you know, one that you would be excited about leaving whatever is remaining at your death. So you certainly can do that. My team could get your information and I could direct you accordingly. But, this is going to give you a contract with a charity. You give them the money. They pay you a fixed income for life. You get a partial tax deduction up front. And then when you pass away, the remaining amount goes to the charity. So, you certainly can do it. And, I think it's just a matter of finding the right charity at this point.
0: Yeah. I'm mostly interested in being able to connect another person to that family member or as a second person as well.
1: Okay. In terms of receiving the income, or what are you thinking there?
0: Yeah, I would receive the income, as I understand it, until I pass, and then the second person would then receive income until they pass.
1: Yeah.
0: Does that sound like that? How's that works?
1: Yes. What you're thinking of is a two-life charitable gift annuity, and it's absolutely possible. So instead of just one person, you set it up for two people. It doesn't have to be a spouse. Payments go to person one, which would be you, the primary annuitant, and then continue to person two after the first passes. And income continues until the second person dies. So it could be a sibling, a child, a friend, no marriage requirement. You would get a lower payout rate because they're paying for two lifetimes, not just one. So it'll be a lower amount than a single life CGA. And the minimum amount could be higher, but, I think you still very well could find one. I will say for a two life and CGA, often it's $20,000 to $25,000, but again, it still could work. You just need to do your due diligence.
0: Okay. I appreciate that help.
1: All right. Thanks for your call today. We appreciate you very much. If you want to stay on the line, our team will get your information and I can give you a couple of options to check with. Let's go to Michigan. Hilda, how can I help?
2: Hi, Rob. Thanks for taking my call. My husband and I recently were introduced to the Starfish program. Wondering if you're familiar with that and what your thoughts are on that.
1: In terms of, I've heard a little bit about it. I can't say that I know a ton, but essentially, what I'm aware of is that this is something you need to stay, really far from. And essentially, it can sound appealing because they promise instant cash back, but they typically charge, if I'm thinking about the right thing, an annual membership fee, meaning you start in the hole. So basically, you load money into the app. At checkout, you buy a gift card instantly. You use that gift card to pay and you get cash back, what are referred to as perks, credited to your account. It sounds appealing because you get cash back on everyday spending and you can kind of stack the savings on other reward programs and encourages paying with, quote, a cash-like fund option. The trade-off is it adds friction to the spending because you've got to load the money ahead of time. You got to buy the gift cards at checkout. So it's not seamless like a normal card. You're pre-funding purchases. So your money sits in their system, not in your bank. So that introduces liquidity and access risk. And then there's this point I mentioned a moment ago, and that is they often require a paid membership, which could run you $60 a year or more. So you need to be able to justify the cost. And I think just from that standpoint, It introduces a lot of complexity, and I would just ask, is it really worth it? I think the other thing is, you know, is it driving overspending? Because if you're saving, quote, 5% on spending you didn't need, at the end of the day, you're spending more just to earn rewards. So you've got to be really disciplined with your spending, and you've got to be willing to deal with the extra steps. Does that all make sense, though?
2: Yes, it does. And we were kind of reluctant about it anyway, because you're right. There is a membership fee of $139 to get in, and then it's $60 a month, which they're very vague about explaining that when they explain the program to you.
1: Well, just based on hearing that, I would run for the hills on that one. Yeah, that's not going to make sense at all. That's just way too much in the way of fees for a minimal benefit. And again, it might end up driving spending that you wouldn't otherwise do, which we don't want. So let's keep it simple. If you're disciplined, get a cashback rewards card, you know, like the Wells Fargo card or one of the others that's 2% on every purchase. Pay it in full every month. Only use it for budgeted items. And I'd feel a lot better about that. Hilda, thanks for your call today. God bless you. Let's go to Chattanooga. Hi, Christy. Go right ahead.
3: Yeah, hi. I hope you can clarify something for me. Someone told me that I can collect my husband's Social Security. I am 68. He's 61 working, and my benefits are really low. I was a stay-at-home mom, didn't have a lot of work experience out of the home. So is that true?
1: Well, you can get up to 50% of your husband's benefit by claiming spousal benefits, but he must already be taking benefits for you to be eligible. So if you think about this in terms of, you know, one of our go-to guys on this explains it like he's got to walk through the door before you can. And so you're not eligible until he begins taking benefits.
3: So we both make sense? Would be getting benefits at the same time?
1: Yes. Uh-huh. So he starts taking benefits on his record. And then once he does, that makes you eligible for benefits as a spouse. But the benefits, the max you can get is 50% of his. And that's only if you're full retirement age. If you're under that, then you're going to be reduced below 50%. But yes, you would be collecting your spousal benefit. He would be collecting his full retirement benefit. And you would get both of them. And the amount depends on your age at which you begin taking it. I hope that helps. Thanks, Christy. Thanks to Devin, Sandy, Taylor, and everybody here at FaithFi. We'll see you next time. Bye-bye.
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1: This is the Alaska Department of Fish and Game in Dillingham with an announcement regarding commercial fishing in the Nishigak District. This is Westside Salmon Announcement Number 2, issued Friday, June 5 at 9 a.m. Commercial fishing with set gillnets in the Igushik section of the Nishigak District is extended from 4 p.m. Friday, June 5, until 4 p.m. Wednesday, June 10. The regulations adopted by the Board of Fisheries at the January meeting have not yet completed the required legal review and public notice process. Requirements for the mandatory retention of king salmon caught in the Nishigak District and the further requirement that those fish be sold or donated and not be retained for personal use will not be in effect to start the season. All king salmon retained for personal use must be recorded on a fish ticket. Commercial fishermen are reminded that district registration cards must be filled out and filed with the department before they begin drift gillnet fishing anywhere in Bristol Bay or set gillnet fishing in the Nishigak District. District registration cards may be obtained at the Anchorage, King Salmon, or Dillingham offices or downloaded from the Internet. Cards may be returned by mail, email, or in person. Commercial fishing in the Togiak District reopens Monday, June 8, and follows the regular weekly schedules in regulation. Informational updates and announcements are available by calling our recorded message line at 842-5226. This has been the Alaska Department of Fish and Game in Dillingham.
2: With SRN News, I'm Ken Lorman in Washington. Six more states held primary elections this week, and the top Republican in Congress is concerned about many of the results. On the Salem News program this week on Capitol Hill with Tony Perkins, House Speaker Mike Johnson says the Democrats seem intent on nominating far-left radicals for the House and Senate.
3: The farther and farther left candidates are making their way through these primaries, and some of them are prevailing, heading down to runoffs. Really dangerous people with really dangerous ideologies. They're Marxists, and they want to turn America into that. So we have to defeat them. This is a battle of ideologies. We say it often, the widening chasm between the two parties, in terms of our philosophy, has never been as great as it is, and that's why the stakes are so high.
2: Speaker Johnson's full interview will be heard when This Week on Capitol Hill is broadcast beginning at 10 a.m. Eastern Time Saturday on the Salem News Channel. Graham Plattner, a Democratic challenger to Republican Senator Susan Collins, is continuing his campaign as he faces mounting controversies. They include revelations he has a Nazi tattoo, and now there are multiple accusations of serial emotional abuse from several women. His critics charge that the pattern raises serious questions about his fitness for office. The latest data on the U.S. economy shows continued momentum under President Trump. In fact, U.S. employers added 172,000 jobs in May. The unemployment rate stayed at a low 4.3%.
4: The job market has been recovering this year from a miserable 2025. So far, shrugging off higher energy prices and increased economic uncertainty since the United States and Israel attacked Iran in late February.
2: That's Bernie Bennett reporting stocks sinking on expectations that the Fed will be forced to hike interest rates at some point this year. This is SRN News. Some states are giving Pride Month a pass. Correspondent Michael Harrington reports.
5: Oh, we'll not be celebrating the LGBT lifestyle in June. They have declared it Fidelity Month, focusing on, quote, cultivating fidelity to God, family, community, and country. According to Arkansas Republican Governor Sarah Huckabee Sanders, Alabama is celebrating Strong Families Month, and in Indiana, Republican Governor Mike Braun has branded June Nuclear Family Month. Tennessee is following suit. Michael Harrington reporting.
2: The Trump administration put dozens of college campuses under investigation last year and cut federal funding unless they addressed issues such as anti-Semitism and transgenderism. Now federal officials are taking a wider approach. Multiple agencies are rewriting rules governing grants for all of higher education. New rules under consideration would require colleges to NDEI. This is SRN News. The long-awaited return of the NBA Finals to the Big Apple will feature an appearance by the president.
6: President Donald Trump is planning to attend an NBA Finals game in New York next week to root for his hometown Knicks. The president announced Thursday that he's accepting an invitation from Knicks owner James Dolan and said he's eyeing a visit Monday for Game 3. An avid sports fan and native New Yorker, Trump said he watched some of the Knicks' Game 1 win over the San Antonio Spurs. He called the Knicks, quote, dominant. The NBA believes Trump would be the first sitting president to attend an NBA Finals game. I'm Geffen Coolball.
2: The Carolina Hurricanes beat the Vegas Golden Knights 4-3 Game 2 of the Stanley Cup Finals last night. Back to Wall Street, the sell-off continues. Dow Jones Industrial Average down 695 points just before the close. More details at srnnews.com.
7: Good morning, Bristol Bay. My name is Maggie Johnson. It's time to take a look at the weather forecast from the King Salmon, Dillingham, and Anchorage airports. From King Salmon, today will be mostly sunny skies. There will be a slight chance of a rain shower. The high will be 69 degrees. Winds will be southwest at 5 to 10 miles an hour. Tonight there will be a few clouds overnight, then a slight chance of a rain shower. The low will be around 40. Winds will be southwest at 5 to 10 miles an hour. From the Dillingham airport, today will be sunny despite a few afternoon clouds. The high will be 69. Winds will be east to northeast at 5 to 10 miles an hour. Tonight will be clear to partly cloudy. The low will be 46. Winds will be west to northwest at 5 to 10 miles an hour. From the Ted Stevens International Airport in Anchorage, today will be sunny skies. The high will be 72. Winds will be west to southwest at 5 to 10 miles an hour. Tonight there will be a few clouds from time to time. The low will be around 50. Winds will be south at 10 to 15 miles an hour. For today's tides, at the entrance of the Naknek River, at 3:46 p.m. it's a low tide at 2.8 feet. At 5:26 p.m. it's a high tide at 2.3 feet. At the entrance of the Egigik River, at 1:48 p.m. it's a low tide at 5.7 feet. At 5:20 p.m. it's a high tide at 10.8 feet. At Clark's Point, Nishkik Bay, at 2:43 p.m. it's a low tide at 6.9 feet. At 7:24 p.m., it's a high tide at 13.2 feet. In the marine forecast in the Bristol Bay waters for Area 761, Bristol Bay from Port Hyde into Cape Chichikov out to 15 nautical miles. Today, there will be a southwest wind at 20 knots. Seas will be at 4 feet. Tonight, there will be a southwest wind at 15 knots, diminishing to 10 knots after midnight. Seas will be at 3 feet. Tomorrow, there will be a southwest wind at 10 knots. Seas will be at 2 feet. For Area 762, Bristol Bay from Cape Chichikov to Cape Pierce out to 15 nautical miles. Today there will be a north wind at 15 knots becoming southwest in the afternoon. Seas will be at 2 feet. Tonight there will be a southwest wind at 10 knots. Seas will be at 1 foot. Tomorrow there will be a southwest wind at 10 knots. Seas will be at 1 foot. In King Salmon, the average high temperature for today, June 5th, is 60 degrees and the record high is 84. The average low is 40 and the record low is 27. Today's sunrise was at 5:25 this morning and sunset will be at 11:27 tonight. That gives us a total of 18 hours, 2 minutes of daylight for today. Tomorrow will be 2 minutes and 27 seconds longer. Thank you for listening to the voice of Bristol Bay. I'm Maggie Johnson, and that's your weather report from the KAKN, KKD, and KIGI radio studios in Naknek. 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

0: Hello, Bristol Bay. Let's take a look at what's happening around our community. The Alaska Commercial Company and the Galley will be hosting a barbecue to help support the families of Cynthia Johnson and Bing Hansen on Friday, June 5th from 11 a.m. to 2 p.m. at the AC store in King Salmon. All proceeds go to the families. There will be hot dogs, drinks, and door prizes provided. As we head into the summer season, we wanted to give you a heads up about a few programming changes that began on Friday evening at 7 p.m. Each year during the fishing season, KCAN airs fishing announcements several times throughout the day, along with extended weather reports. Because these programs can vary in length, and with most hours also carrying SRN news, we're making some adjustments to our schedule to better accommodate the additional programming. One of the biggest changes you'll notice is that our kids' programs are moving from Saturday mornings to Saturday afternoons. 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Also, check out our Facebook page with a post that has more details about all the schedule changes as well. Want to learn Yuggeton? Kiana Anderson will be teaching free classes at the Bristol Bay Historical Society Museum on Thursdays from 5 p.m. to 6 p.m. and on Saturdays from 4:30 p.m. to 5:30 p.m. Classes begin on Thursday, May 21st. 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AMSI is conducting two fishing vessel drill conductor courses in Naknek on June 13th and 14th of 2026. Both classes will be from 8 a.m. to 7 p.m. at the Naknek Native Village Council. The cost for the class is free for commercial fishermen and $250 for all others. 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The City of Dillingham is hiring for the following roles: Fleet Mechanic, Police Officer, Resident and Lateral Rotational, Water/Wastewater Operator, Landfill Supervisor, Heavy Equipment Operator, Harbor Assistant, Library Assistant, Library Aid Clerk Youth Internship, EMT-2 and EMT-1 Internship, and an EMT-1/Driver Internship. 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

Did you know that people in the Bible struggled with the same things we do today? Idolatry, envy, deceit, selfishness, pride, immorality. I could go on. In the Old Testament, we see a cycle of the Israelites turning to and trusting God. And then when things were good, they turned away and served other gods. When that didn't work out, they came back to God. Once things were good again, they put other things ahead of God, and the cycle started all over again. In some ways, that's the same thing that happens in our lives today. We worship and trust God when things are good, and then we start prioritizing other things. When things get bad, we come running back to Him. Just like He was for the Israelites, God welcomes us back with love and grace. Romans 6 verse 1 says, "Shall we continue to sin so that grace may increase?" The answer is no, of course not. Our goal should be to strive to live a life that is honoring to and glorifies God, while turning our back on our sinful nature. There are times where we will stumble, but when we do, we can rest in the promise that Jesus' love and grace is still the same. We can always come to Christ with a repentant heart. That's great news. Will you join me as we strive to glorify God in all we do? Will you bring your sinful nature to the throne of God and ask Jesus to forgive you? If your heart is truly repentant, He will forgive you. His grace abounds. Praise God.

0: I am a Hebrew.
1: That's true.
0: I fear, that word means I am in awe of and in compliance with the God of heaven. Nothing could be at this moment further from the truth, and Jonah knows it. Listen, what's happening here is he is responding with the right answer, as if he doesn't want to add to his crimes. I'm a Hebrew, and I follow God, who, by the way, created everything. It's good theology, but it is absolute hypocrisy.

0: This is Wisdom for the Heart with Stephen Davey. In today's message, Jonah is on a ship headed in the wrong direction, and God is about to make sure he knows it. A storm hits, the kind that makes veteran sailors panic. And where's the prophet of God? Asleep below deck. Today, Stephen walks us through three dramatic scenes from Jonah chapter 1. There's a sleeping prophet, a desperate crew, and a group of pagan sailors who end up doing something nobody saw coming. It's a passage full of irony and full of grace. Stephen called this message, See Jonah Sleep.
1: Came across this article when a man decided to go to a Cincinnati Reds ball game with his girlfriend. He knew he was already in trouble with the law. He had broken parole. No one knew where he was. On top of that, he had failed to appear in court for a date with a judge. During the game, you know how they have the kiss cam? They try to get couples to kiss, and then, well, wouldn't you know it, they spot he and his girlfriend, put their picture on the big screen for 30,000 people to see, and before the end of the game, he's arrested. His lawyer later complained, and I quote, out of 30,000 people in the ballpark that day, my client is the one who will not only get his face put on the screen, but his parole officer just so happened to be at the same ball game. Imagine that, just caught in a sea of faces, he is. He's caught. Well, it reminded me of this prodigal prophet. He failed to make his court appearance in the courtroom of the Ninevite king. He is evidently under the impression that he can somehow run in the opposite direction and hide from the surveillance lens of an omniscient, omnipresent God. Now, if you're just joining us in this study through the journal of Jonah, you could easily summarize what we've learned thus far in one very simple sentence. God said, Jonah, go. And Jonah said, no. Or you could put it in a little longer sentence. God said, Jonah, I want you to go and deliver a message of mercy. And Jonah said, God, I would rather resign and run, then see the Ninevites repent. And so Jonah, this prophet, has resigned his commission. He's turned in his prophet's badge and his hospital pass card. He's taken the fish off the bumper of his cart, and he's given all of his manuscripts to the younger prophets, you know, to use, because he doesn't need them anymore. And he's heading in the opposite direction, which happens to be the coast of Spain. But he is about to discover that God has not accepted his resignation. And God is going to give Jonah some time to do some deep thinking. I didn't think you'd catch it there for a minute. I really didn't. Now, what happens in chapter 1 can be divided, what happens next, into three dramatic scenes, each of them with their own subtitle. Scene number 1, don't disturb. Scene number 2, don't ask. Scene number 3, don't turn around. Scene 1 opens in verse 4. Let's back up to verse 3 and get a running start. But Jonah rose up to flee to Tarshish from the presence of the Lord. So he went down to Joppa, found a ship which was going to Tarshish, paid the fare, went down into it to go with them to Tarshish from the presence of the Lord. And the Lord hurled a great wind on the sea, and there was a great storm on the sea, so that the ship was about to break up. What wonderfully descriptive yet terrifying language. You could render the Hebrew text to read, and the Lord picked up a great wind and hurled it on the sea. Now, what you've got immediately is a spontaneous prayer meeting that's going to take place on deck by extremely terrified sailors. In fact, it says, then the sailors, verse 5, became afraid, and every man cried to his God, and they threw the cargo which was in the ship into the sea to lighten it for them. But Jonah had gone down below into the hold of the ship. The word for sailor, I thought, was interesting. It comes from the Hebrew noun used for salt. And to this day, old fishermen are called old salts, aren't they? These old salts are immediately calling out to the God that they happen to believe in. These men are veteran sailors, by the way. They have ridden, more than likely most of them, certainly the captain will be introduced to in a minute, they've ridden through a lot of storms. But this storm was so suddenly, swiftly upon them that they assumed it would take God, any God, to get them out of it alive. And they were right. And so right in the middle of verse 5, while they're praying, we're informed that Jonah has gone down below into the hold of the ship. He's lain down and he's fallen fast asleep. There are a lot of ironies in this paragraph. I'll try to pull out some of them for you. But it's ironic to me that here the pagans are praying and the prophet is sleeping. While they're praying, Jonah is sleeping. The sailors are literally tossing out everything that isn't nailed down. Now, Jonah isn't just sleeping. The end of verse 5 tells us that he is sound asleep. Your translation may read he's in a deep sleep. He is fast, you could render, he's fast asleep. I thought it was funny that the Septuagint, which is the Greek translation of the Old Testament, literally translated this verb to snore. This is centuries ago, and they translated snore. Jonah is literally snoring away. That's probably how the captain found him, located. How many of you men sleep like the prophets of God? Amen. We'll forget that he's a rebellious prophet in the meantime, but it's funny, when Hurricane Franz swept through, you know, our county, my wife told me the next morning, honey, you slept through Hurricane Franz. I slept through the whole thing. She said, you snored right through everything. And I thought, well, it's a spiritual gift as far as I'm concerned. What a way to ride out the storm. Well, Jonah's got this do not disturb sign on the door for the sailors. And he's got a do not disturb sign on his heart for God. And he is literally snoring through the storm of the century. And verse 6 tells us, look there, so the captain approached him and said, how is it that you are sleeping? Literally, how can you sleep through this storm? Get up! Call on your God! Interesting, when faced with natural disasters, how pagans often turn to prayer. Suddenly, these old salts are praying fervent prayers. The captain wants to make sure he has every base covered. He's convinced there's some God behind this storm, and he wants to make sure he's got every God covered. So he grabs Jonah by the lapels, and he pulls him to his feet, and he barks, wake up, man! Start praying to whatever God you believe in. Quick! And for the first time, as Jonah's roused from that deep sleep, he feels the reeling and the rocking of that boat. He probably hears the wind screeching and howling. He probably hears the timber creaking, and he knows immediately. He knows which God is behind this storm. He's run from God. God has been waiting for him to arrive. Listen, God is always ahead of you and me. In fact, he's behind us. He's above us. He's beneath us. Whenever you run, he's already there. In fact, Jonah is the only man on board who knew the true and living God, but at the moment he isn't on speaking terms with him, is he? There's no doubt in my mind, though, that Jonah can hear the voice of God in the howling of that wind. One more observation I want to make from scene 1. You notice what the captain says at the end of verse 6, where he says, get up and call on your God. Now notice the next phrase, perhaps your God will be concerned about us so that we will not perish. The captain is urging him. It's interesting. He says, you know, why aren't you praying to your God? Isn't it interesting how pagans can hold a believer to a higher standard than the believer will hold himself to whenever he's disobedient? The world knows how you're to live, and me. Don't ever doubt it. And the captain is urging Jonah, maybe your God will feel sorry for us. He can translate it that way. Don't miss this irony. I mean, this old salt speaking words that I'm convinced were like salt in the wound of Jonah's rebellious heart. And it hit him like a shot of rock salt. he has resigned from the service of God because he does not want God to feel sorry for the Ninevites. And now he's in the middle of a storm that's about to take the ship to the bottom of the sea, and he's being asked for his God to feel sorry for them. Supposed to be the same prayer request an obedient prophet would make in the land of Nineveh. And now it's requested of him on the Mediterranean Sea, and I know it hit Jonah hard. But Jonah won't pray it. In fact, you won't find him praying in chapter 1. He won't even pray that prayer. He's not going to pray for them either. And didn't you read the sign? Do not disturb. Don't bother my life. Why can't I just hide away? I just want to sleep. I want to wake up and get off the boat in Spain. That's my plan. That's my life. And I'm not praying for pagans. Don't disturb. That's my life motto now. See, this is an extremely prodigal prophet. He won't even pray then for them. Now, the second scene opens, and the subtitle again could be simply stated, don't ask. The pagans have called a prayer meeting. That isn't working. So they move to the next thing, and they're a lot more, a prayer meeting. That isn't working.

And that person would be the winner. And Jonah wins. He's got to be thinking, good grief, this is my lucky day. And as Jonah draws the longest piece, or he gets the colored stone, immediately he is besieged with a flurry of questions. Verse 8, then they said to him, tell us now, on whose account has this calamity struck us? What is your occupation? Where do you come from? What is your country? From what people are you? Just bang, bang, bang, bang, bang. They're terrified. And they're convinced now this is the problem. Can you imagine this scene? The wind is whipping across this deck. The ship is rolling up and down. Hardly able these men are to stand. They're probably rain-drenched. They're drawing straws or pulling sticks or throwing stones. And it's this stranger. He's been keeping to himself. You know, something's going on there. You could render the first question that they ask him this way. What have you done? What have you done? And you could render the next question. You notice that one, in fact, is translated, in fact, this way. What is your occupation? What's your occupation? Oh, that is the last question Jonah ever wanted to answer. What do you do for a living? Caught. What's your occupation? What do you do with your time? Can you believe it? God has pinned him down at sea. Jonah, it's obvious your God is upset. This incredible storm is from some God, and now we know it's your God. What did you do to bring this on us? And by the way, what is your occupation? Now he can no longer say with authority and conviction, I am a prophet of God. He can't say that. Isn't it a wonderful thing when you do something right and somebody notices and asks you know, hey, aren't you one of those Christians? Isn't it a terrible moment when you're doing something wrong and somebody says, hey, aren't you one of those Christians? It's a tragic thing when a believer's sin is exposed by the world. Jonah answers in verse 9, look there, I'm a Hebrew, and I fear the Lord God of heaven who made the sea and the dry land. This is classic. I am amazed by this. Jonah is still maintaining his composure. In fact, when he responds with, I am a Hebrew, that's the way Jewish people would speak to pagans. I am a Hebrew, and I fear the God of heaven, who, by the way, made sea and the earth. I'm amazed by this. He has a cool detachment to their panic, as if he's on the good side. I am a Hebrew. That's true. I fear. That word means I am in awe of and in compliance with the God of heaven. That's not true. That's absolutely wrong. Nothing could be at this moment further from the truth, and Jonah knows it. Listen, what's happening here is he is responding with the right answer, as if he doesn't want to add to his crimes. He is given perfect theology. I'm a Hebrew, and I follow God who, by the way, created everything. It's good theology, but it is absolute hypocrisy for him to say, I fear, I am in compliance with, I am surrendered to this God. It's almost as if he doesn't want to add to his sins that he knows he's already committing. So he responds carefully, discreetly. According to the Chicago Sun-Times, an article about a woman named Nita, she didn't seem to be the kind of person that would be involved in a police pursuit, but she was. After Police Chief Mike Hutter attempted to pull her over for a traffic violation, wasn't a serious one, just pull her over, she refused to stop. Now, the article went on to say, even after flipping on his lights and siren, instead of pulling over, the 66-year-old woman pulled away from him. Police would follow her through three counties, and it didn't end until the state police put a spike strip in the road in front of Friedman's car.
after driving

0: over it. Three of her tires went flat. She still tried to keep going, but escape became impossible, and she finally pulled over and stopped. What astounded the police and caught my attention in the article was the fact that throughout the entire ordeal, Miss Friedman never went over the speed limit. She observed all the traffic laws, even stopping at one point behind a vehicle that was making a left turn. What irony. While running from the law, she is determined not to break the law. That's what's happening here. Jonah is trying not to discredit God while he is in the midst of disobeying God. He is speaking respectfully of God while he is disrespecting God with his life, as if he doesn't want to add to the crimes. Now, evidently, these sailors pulled more out of Jonah than just that simple answer, because verse 10, if you'll note there, tells us that Jonah had also told him he was running away, he's fleeing from the presence of the Lord, and they immediately saw through his foolish hypocrisy. See, he said, I fear the Lord God of heaven, who made the sea and the dry land, and by the way, I'm also running from him. And they see through it immediately. Jonah, you say that your God made the land and the sea. Let's see, where are we now? We're on the sea. That's great. Now what? Isn't it tragic when pagans can see it and prophets can't? Isn't it tragic when the world exposes the sins of Christians that Christians can't quite see? Scene one, don't disturb. Scene two is don't ask, but they did. And now scene three opens with the subtitle, don't turn around. In other words, I'm still not going back to Nineveh. Look at verse 11. So they said to him, what should we do to you so that the sea may become calm for us? The sea was becoming increasingly stormy. In other words, it was bad before, now it's worse. It's getting worse. Now what these pagans were missing was motive. They thought Jonah was running away from his God because he'd done something. They didn't know he was running away from God because he wouldn't do something. They thought Jonah had done something wrong. They didn't know Jonah was actually refusing to do something right. But they just wanted to end. Okay, we've identified the culprit. You've told us you're running, and now we know who your God is, and we know that your God, according to you, created the sea, which we're now going to try to survive upon. Now what? And Jonah, I believe, stuns them by offering this solution. Verse 12, he said to them, pick me up and throw me into the sea. Then the sea will become calm for you, for I know that on account of me, this great storm has come upon you. Now, I would expect them to just pick him up and throw him over. It's old salts. Okay, works for us. Your history. Hold your breath, your nose, everything else. What surprises me is verse 13. However, the men rowed desperately to return to land, but they could not, for the sea was becoming even stormier. They rowed desperately. The Hebrew literally means they dug in with their oars, with all their might, to save their lives and to save Jonah's life. And don't miss this irony either. Jonah wouldn't lift a finger to save the lives of pagan Ninevites. And now these idol-worshipping sailors are putting their lives on the line to save his. Amazing to me. Can you imagine how convicted, I don't know if Jonah's sitting over somewhere watching these men put their backs into these oars, knowing they don't want him to die. We got to save this man's life along with our own. But it's no use. So the pagans now pray out of desperation to Yahweh. Verse 14, then they called on the Lord and said, we earnestly pray, O Lord, do not let us perish on account of this man's life, and do not put innocent blood on us, for you, O Lord, have done as you have pleased. That's a pretty incredible prayer for a pagan. Don't miss it. There's something happening in their lives. I'll come back to it in a moment. Verse 15, So they pick up Jonah and they throw him into the sea, and the sea stopped. It's raging. Now, have you noticed that before they throw him in, there's not one offer of repentance to God, not one prayer to God? And as soon as he hits the water, the sea grows calm. Verse 16 says, then the men feared the Lord greatly. Oh, now wait a second. Did you catch that? You ought to circle that word fear, track it back to where Jonah said, I fear God. Now they're fearing God, and it says they fear God greatly. Jonah said that earlier, and he didn't mean it. Do they? Well, notice they offered a sacrifice to Yahweh and made vows. This is no foxhole conversion, by the way. They make these vows when? After the storm is over. After they have been delivered, they promise God to serve him as God alone. Imagine the revival. And Jonah missed it. Prodigals miss the good times of God's Spirit because they're too focused on not having their way with God's Spirit. So they miss these times. Let me pull out two truths of God's grace here that I observe in these scenes. Number one, even when Jonah was disobedient, God used him for his glory. It's interesting to me, the conversion of these pagan sailors. I mean, who would have ever thought it possible? It's the revival in this little book, actually, that is most often overlooked. And yet, in spite of himself, Jonah would be used as a messenger of God to deliver just enough of an introduction that would bring about the submission of these old, salty sailors. One more lesson, God's grace. Jonah was discarded by these sailors, but he is not discarded by God. I love that truth that we can observe here. Now, God has a fish just about ready to move in. And I'll tell you something. If I'd been God, I would have sent a shark. A big one, yeah. So, you know, Jonah could be swallowed whole. I know how the story ends. I'd have made sure Jonah lived, but he'd have teeth marked.
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2: With SRN News, I'm Keith Peters in Washington. The Treasury Department is warning banks about the risks of serving people living in the country illegally.
3: It's part of the Trump administration's efforts to tighten immigration controls. The Financial Crimes Enforcement Network, or FinCEN, issued guidance following an executive order by President Trump in May. That order requires banks to scrutinize customers' citizenship more closely, but it is less aggressive than initially expected, since it doesn't mandate collecting citizenship information. Treasury Secretary Scott Bessent emphasized preventing illegal aliens from exploiting financial institutions. Banks are pushed to watch for red flags like identity theft and payroll fraud. Hiya Pinjwani, Washington.
2: Israel's Air Force has struck different parts of southern Lebanon, killing at least six people as the military issued evacuation warnings for nine villages.
4: The list of Lebanon villages to be emptied includes one that had been spared much of the destruction and was sheltering thousands of people displaced by the three-month war. The warnings forced hundreds of families to flee the village of Ankun and the area around Arnaya on the edge of a predominantly Christian village near the southern port city of Sidon. Lebanese Parliament Speaker Nabih Berri, a strong ally of Hezbollah, who's been acting as a mediator on behalf of the group, said that he accepts Hezbollah's withdrawal from the areas south of the Litani River as long as it coincides with the withdrawal of Israeli troops from southern Lebanon. It was his first comment on the agreement reached in Washington this week. I'm Charles Deledesma.
2: U.S. employers added a surprising 172,000 jobs in May as the labor market continues to show resilience in the face of rising costs from the Iran war. A rough day on Wall Street with the Dow down by 895 points. The Nasdaq dropped 1,121. The S&P 500 lower by 200. This is SRN News. New York writes women out of the law.
5: The bill, which is on its way to Democratic Governor Kathy Hochul for her signature, would remove the word mother from all New York statutes and replace it with, quote, gestating parent. Father would also be dropped in favor of non-gestating parent. State Conservative Party Chairman Gerard Kasser calls the measure, quote, woke culture run amok. It's an example of how out of tune the New York legislature is. It's an unnecessary and wasteful use of time. Michael Harrington reporting.
2: Spain is addressing sexual abuse within the Catholic Church with a new reparations program. Victims who were abused by priests decades ago can now seek compensation. The program offers a one-year window for claims, with Spain's government deciding on how much the church will have to pay. Some Spanish victims are hopeful, while others question the program's effectiveness and transparency. This is SRN News. The Kennedy Center is removing references to President Trump.
6: This move comes after a federal judge ruled that the Trump references were added illegally. A Thursday memo to staff from the Kennedy Center's Office of General Counsel says email signatures, letterhead, and other documents must reflect the name as the John F. Kennedy Center for the Performing Arts, or Kennedy Center. The changes must be completed by June 12th.
2: That's correspondent Andrew Stewart reporting. Meanwhile, the judge also blocked the Trump administration from closing the venue for major renovations planned for July. Television and movie actors have voted to ratify a four-year contract with studios and streaming services. This comes after union leaders negotiated protections against synthetic actors created by artificial intelligence. More details at SRNNews.com. From Washington, I'm Keith Peters reporting.
1: Good morning, Bristol Bay. My name is Maggie Johnson. It's time to take a look at the weather forecast from the King Salmon, Dillingham, and Anchorage airports. From King Salmon, today will be mostly sunny skies. There will be a slight chance of a rain shower. The high will be 69 degrees. Winds will be southwest at 5 to 10 miles an hour. Tonight, there will be a few clouds overnight, then a slight chance of a rain shower. The low will be around 40. Winds will be southwest at 5 to 10 miles an hour. From the Dillingham airport, today will be sunny despite a few afternoon clouds. The high will be 69. Winds will be east to northeast at 5 to 10 miles an hour. Tonight will be clear to partly cloudy. The low will be 46. Winds will be west to northwest at 5 to 10 miles an hour. From the Ted Stevens International Airport in Anchorage, today will be sunny skies. The high will be 72. Winds will be west to southwest at 5 to 10 miles an hour. Tonight there will be a few clouds from time to time. The low will be around 50. Winds will be south at 10 to 15 miles an hour. For today's tides, at the entrance of the Naknek River, at 3:46 p.m. it's a low tide at 2.8 feet. At 5:26 p.m. it's a high tide at 2.3 feet. At the entrance of the Egigic River, at 1:48 p.m., it's a low tide at 5.7 feet. At 5:20 p.m., it's a high tide at 10.8 feet. At Clark's Point, Nishkik Bay, at 2:43 p.m., it's a low tide at 6.9 feet. At 7:24 p.m., it's a high tide at 13.2 feet. In the marine forecast in the Bristol Bay waters for Area 761, Bristol Bay from Port Hyden to Cape Chichikov out to 15 nautical miles. Today, there will be a southwest wind at 20 knots. Seas will be at 4 feet. Tonight, there will be a southwest wind at 15 knots, diminishing to 10 knots after midnight. Seas will be at 3 feet. Tomorrow, there will be a southwest wind at 10 knots. Seas will be at 2 feet. For Area 762, Bristol Bay, from Cape Chichikov to Cape Pierce, out to 15 nautical miles. Today, there will be a north wind at 15 knots, becoming southwest in the afternoon. Seas will be at 2 feet. Tonight, there will be a southwest wind at 10 knots. Seas will be at 1 foot. Tomorrow, there will be a southwest wind at 10 knots. Seas will be at 1 foot. Thank you for listening to the voice of Bristol Bay. I'm Maggie Johnson, and that's your weather report from the KAKN, KKD, and KIGI radio studios in Naknek. 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
7: We live in a world full of fake things.
8: And those fake things seem to capture our attention. Pastor Greg Laurie points us back to reality. God alone is worthy of our admiration and adoration.
7: God doesn't want to share his glory with anyone. But yet, in our culture today, it seems like we're looking for substitutes for Jesus. We live in an ABC culture, anything but Christ. This is-

0: It's become more and more difficult to distinguish the genuine from the counterfeit. AI has us all scratching our heads and wondering whether we should believe what we see. But the father of fakery is none other than our spiritual adversary. He's referred to as the Great Deceiver. And today on A New Beginning, Pastor Greg Laurie helps us spot his deceptions and stop his influence in our lives. It's part of his encouraging series in 1 John, a series called Unshakable.
1: So I was in a market a while ago, and I checked out, and I walked by this little section that had flowers for sale. And I noticed they had the most beautiful tulips. And I love tulips. Aren't tulips amazing? That may be my favorite flower. They're so beautiful and perfect, they don't look real. And I looked at this tulip, actually a little bouquet of tulips, and I thought, I've got to get these for Kathy. And so I bought them. They were a little on the expensive side. I was a little surprised, but I thought, oh, she's going to love them. And I took them home, and I said, Kathy, look at these amazing tulips I bought you. And so we got out a vase, and we were cutting the stems and trying to figure out why the stem wouldn't cut. We kept cutting, and then we realized the reason it seemed like it was fake was because it was fake. All right. So point number one, if you're taking notes, we live in a world full of fake things. We live in a world full of fake things. You know, when the iPhone came out, I'm old enough to remember that. It wasn't that long ago. 2008, Steve Jobs appeared with this concept that he presented to the world. And up to this point, we all had Blackberries and Motorola flip phones. And all of a sudden, he pulls out this technology. It has never been seen before. And it was actually called, before it was released, the Jesus phone, which is pretty ironic. So he pulls that out and introduces it, and there was a gasp in the audience. I remember I was at a Mac convention where they had a display of one of the prototypes, and it was surrounded by plexiglass. And so I took out my camera to take a photograph of it, not my phone. We didn't have phones with cameras yet. So I took out a digital camera, and I took a photo, and there was a guard by this prototype, and he said, sir, step back. What are you talking? These are not the crown jewels of England here. But it was so exciting because it was like a whole new world opened up. Well, it wasn't long until after the iPhone came out, all the imitators started making their versions of them, and then the market was flooded with them, and now that's the kind of phone that we all basically have. And then along came social media, and along came apps, and along came all the things that have come from that, which is a lot of trouble. Along with that came a rise in depression, anxiety, social contagions, even suicide. And it's been said of this generation, the young generation, they're the most stressed generation in history. And sometimes I wonder if we'd be better off if we just left that iPhone and the plexiglass and went back to the flip phones again, where you actually just use your phone to make a phone call. You know what I'm talking about? It's like we opened up the Pandora's box. And I feel like we're living in an anti-Christ culture. And I touched on this last time. As John tells us, not only is there a coming world leader that will emerge on the scene that we call the Antichrist or the Beast or the Wicked One, but then he talks about Antichrists, plural. And remember, anti doesn't just mean against. It also means instead of. And I feel like right now our culture is flooded with fake things or instead of versions of Jesus. Things that people want to turn their attention to. I want you to think for a moment about the Ten Commandments. What is the first commandment of ten that God gives us? Is it, you shall not commit adultery? Is it, you shall not murder? Is it, you shall not steal or you shall not covet? No, the first commandment, according to God, which would, to me, tend to focus on the priority of it, is you shall have no other gods before me. See, if we have that one right, it will affect us in the keeping of all the other commandments. So number one, have no other gods before me. Commandment number two, don't make any graven images. So God doesn't want to share his glory with anyone. But yet, in our culture today, it seems like we're looking for substitutes for Jesus. We live in an ABC culture, anything but Christ. And then there are the fake things that people believe about God. For instance, people will say, well, you know, I believe that all roads lead to God. Well, that's not true. Of course, there's only one road that leads to heaven. And Jesus made that clear, that he is the way, the truth, and the life. And no man comes to the Father but through him. Or another false view of God is all religions basically teach the same thing. By the way, if someone says that to you, that's another way of them saying, I have no idea what I'm talking about. And I haven't even looked into this briefly, as a matter of fact. All religions teach the same thing. Nothing could be further from the truth. If you were to sum up all the religions of the world, apart from Christianity, you could sum them up in one word. Do. Do. Do this, and maybe you'll get to heaven. Do that, and you may find inner peace. Do this other thing, and you might find nirvana. It's all about doing. But Christianity can be summed up in one word. It's done. Done. God has done it for you. He's purchased it for you. And then, of course, the other crazy things people think the Bible teaches, like, well, God helps those who help themselves. I think Ben Franklin said that. As a matter of fact, he said it to me personally, as I recall. But, you know, and that's not even true. I mean, the reality is God helps those who can't help themselves. And on the list goes, but there are certain things that we need to know as Christians, certain things we need to be reminded of again and again.
2: Pastor Greg Laurie will have the second half of his message in just a moment.
1: Did you know that we put our services that we do on Sundays online? It's called Harvest at Home. And you can be a part of our extended congregation no matter where you are. And people watch from literally all around the world. So if you want to watch Harvest at Home or view it later if you like, just download the Harvest Plus app. And then join us for Harvest at Home.
2: Well, you've joined us for a study in 1 John today, a message Pastor Greg has titled, Overcoming the Great Deceiver, Truth in a World of Fakes.
1: Let's dig in and see what John has to say to us in chapter 3, starting in verse 7. Little children, let no one deceive you. He who practices righteousness is righteous, just as he is righteous. He who sins is of the devil, for the devil has sinned from the beginning. Now remember, we pointed out that in the Greek that could be translated habitually or continually. So a better way to translate that would be he who continually, habitually practices sin is of the devil. Not whoever has ever committed a sin is of the devil, because we've all committed sin. For this purpose, the Son of God was manifested, that he might destroy the works of the devil. I would underline that. We'll come back to it. Destroy the works of the devil. For whoever has been born of God does not sin, for his seed remains in him, and he cannot sin because he's been born of God. All right, so that brings me to point number three. Satan is real and always has been. The devil, according to verse 6, has sinned from the beginning. We've basically been on demon time since day one. That's literally Satan's whole vibe, if you will. It's lying, twisting truth, and causing chaos. It's not a phrase. That's how he rolls. That's who he is. That is his nature. So we wonder, why would God create someone as horrible and as evil as Satan? And the conventional wisdom is Satan came from hell, but actually Satan didn't come from hell at all. You might be surprised to know that if you want to get technical, Satan came from heaven. Now let me explain. He was not always Satan. First, he was Lucifer, the son of the morning, a beautiful, high-ranking angel, possibly an archangel, certainly an important one. who had access to the throne of God, but he rebelled against God, and God's judgment came upon him as a result. That brings me to point number four. Satan comes to accuse and deceive. He comes to accuse and deceive. So we have a picture of this in the Bible, in the book of Job, where the angels come and present themselves before the Lord. The Bible says Satan was among them. And the Lord says, loose paraphrase, hey guys, what's up? What you been doing? And then Satan speaks up and says, well, I've been just looking around the planet, watching what's going on. And then God starts bragging on Job, of course. Have you considered my servant Job, a perfect and upright man, one that fears God and shuns evil? And the devil pushes back. It says, oh, Job just fears you because you bless him. Job fears you because you give him cool stuff. Give me a little time with Job and we'll see what he's made of. And the Lord allowed the devil to bring a series of calamities upon poor old Job. And that's a lot of what the book is about. But you see the devil approaching God and accusing Job before God. And that is who Satan is. He is an accuser. The Bible calls him the accuser of the brethren. And with this demon network there, purpose seems to be twofold. They want to hinder the purposes of God and extend the power of Satan. So it's kind of scary when you think about it. And you think, how can we overcome the devil? And that brings me to my next point. Jesus has already defeated Satan. Jesus has already defeated Satan. Look at 1 John 3:8. For this purpose, the Son of God was manifested, that he might destroy the works of the devil. Whoever has been born of God does not sin. His seed remains in him, and he cannot sin because he's been born of God. So why was Jesus Christ manifested? Why did he come to our planet? Well, he came to die for the sin of the world, needless to say. But he also came to destroy the works of the devil. At the cross, Satan was canceled. We hear about people being canceled today. Jesus canceled Satan. And it's talked about in Colossians 2:14, where it says, Christ canceled the record of the charges against us and took it away, nailing it to the cross. In this way, he disarmed the spiritual rulers and authorities and shamed them publicly by the victory over them on the cross. So Jesus canceled the record. The word here used for record is a handwritten certificate of debt. So imagine this for a moment. Here is a list, and on this list is your name. And there below your name is a list of every sin you've ever committed throughout your life. That would be a long list, would it not? And they just go through page after page after page, and you're just absolutely horrified by it. But here's what this verse is teaching. When Christ died on the cross, he canceled that list. He canceled every sin, canceled every lie, canceled everything you've done wrong. He paid for it and he defeated it. And I know there are times when some sins seem undefeatable. There's addictions in your life that you don't feel you can break. There are weaknesses you have that you don't feel you can overcome. But according to this verse and other verses, this has been dealt with at the cross. I remember as a young boy, age 17, I memorized 1 Corinthians 10:13. And I can't tell you how many times that's come in handy. 1 Corinthians 10:13 in King James says, oh, I forgot it. It was good when I knew it. Let's see if I can remember. There is no temptation taking you, but such as is common to man. But God, who is faithful, will not allow you to be tempted above your ability to resist it, but will with the temptation make a way of escape that you may be able to bear it. So, thank you very much. You can do this too. It's nothing special. But boy, just to quote that, because, oh man, I can't handle this. This is more than I can bear. No, whatever temptation comes your way, it's common to man, which means we all get tempted. You're not the only one getting tempted, so don't feel bad about that. And there's always a way of escape that you may be able to bear. There's always a way of escape. Classic example, Joseph. being tempted by the wife of Potiphar. I'm sure she was a very attractive woman. So she's this older woman's preying on this younger guy. And then one day she dismissed all the servants. They're alone in the home. She grabs him and pulls him down on the bed, says, lie with me. And Joseph did what any clear-thinking, red-blooded young man should do under such circumstances. He ran out of there as fast as he could. And sometimes the solution is as simple as that. Get out of there. Now, you can't always get out of there, but many times you can. It might be as simple as terminating the conversation, hitting the off button, leaving the place where you're at that moment. But sometimes we'll put ourselves in a place of temptation and wonder why we're getting tempted, right? So be practical about this. Well, anyway, Satan has been defeated.

0: Pastor Greg Laurie with the first part of his message today called Overcoming the Great Deceiver, Truth in a World of Fakes. And there's more to come here on A New Beginning. As mentioned, when we stand with the Lord, we stand in victory. But that brings up the question, do we truly stand with the Lord? Have we ever come to the Lord and asked for His forgiveness of sin and asked Him to be our Savior? Pastor Greg, what would you say to the person listening who just doesn't know if they've ever done that? They can't think of a time when they made a deliberate decision for the Lord.
1: Right.
0: It's just not a good idea to assume everything's just going to work out okay, is it?
2: No, this is one area of your life you want to be sure about, where you're going to spend eternity. The Bible says, these things we write to you that you may believe on the Son of God and that you may know that you have eternal life. Listen, I know I have eternal life. I know I'll go to heaven one day. And I hope that doesn't sound boastful. And if it does, I'm boasting in what God has done for me, not in what I've done for God. The reason I know these things is because I've turned from my sin and I've put my faith in Christ, you see. And if you do the same, you can have this same hope. You just need to call out to the Lord and admit you're a sinner and ask Jesus Christ to forgive you and come into your life. The Bible says whoever will call upon the name of the Lord will be saved. Will you call upon Him right now? I'm going to pray a simple prayer, and I'm going to ask you to pray this prayer after me, if you would. So if you want to know that you'll go to heaven when you die, if you want to know for certain that Christ is living in your life, then pray this prayer with me. Just pray these words. Lord Jesus, I know I am a sinner, but I know you are the Savior who died on the cross for my sin. I turn from my sin now, and I choose to follow you from this moment forward as my Savior and my Lord, as my God and my friend. Thank you for hearing this prayer. Thank you for answering this prayer. And I ask this in Jesus' name. Amen.
0: Amen. 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
2: Yeah.
0: It's your personal story of coming to Christ during that era that's called the Jesus Movement.
2: Mm-hmm.
0: Let me read a quote from a review of the book. This is just a member of the public who read the book. He said, I've always been intrigued by the 1960s, especially the hippie movement, Haight-Ashbury and the Summer of Love and so on. I had no idea that the hippie movement paved the way for what Time magazine called the Jesus Revolution. This book is now a theatrical movie, which is how I came to hear of it. The moment I learned of it, I immediately ordered the book and dove into the pages.
2: Nice.
0: You know, you've heard so many comments over the years from people about how that book, how the movie, how it really impacted them. Some, their walk with the Lord started after viewing that movie or after reading that book. Isn't that right?
2: Yeah, it's really true. You know, one amazing story that sticks with me is of a young influencer from Ireland. He lives in Dublin. He's a great young kid that I met when I was speaking at an evangelist conference for the Billy Graham Evangelistic Association in Berlin, Germany. And his name is Jed. And Jed told me the story of how he was living his crazy life And he said to a friend of his, I'm using his words now, hey, for a laugh, do you want to go see this movie, Jesus Revolution, at the cinema? That's what they call movie theaters in Europe. And so they went and saw the Jesus Revolution film. And the result of that was Jed came to Christ.
1: Wow.
2: And now he's using his platform to preach the gospel. And that's just one of many stories that I've heard. Amazing stories. We heard of people coming to Christ in the movie theater. You know, there's a scene in the film where my character, played by Joel Courtney, is about to be baptized by evangelist Lonnie Frisbee, played by Jonathan Rumi. And that is the moment that Greg prays and accepts Christ. And our hope was when that prayer happened, that there would be people watching it who would pray that same prayer and actually make a commitment to follow Jesus. And I'm happy to say we heard the stories of many who have done so. Well, this movie is based on a book, and the title of the book is the same as the movie, Jesus Revolution, but it has a lot of information the movie doesn't have. You know, in a film, you have the constraint of time, but in a book, you can tell all those stories that people want to know. And people ask me many things about what happened here, what happened there. Tell me more. It's all in the book. And we want to send you this book, Jesus Revolution, for your gift of any size. And when we say that, we mean be generous. 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

0: As you look around, do you sense people are increasingly dismissing God and His Word? Does it ever make you wonder if Christianity will somehow fizzle out? Today on Truth for Life, we'll find out why that's not possible. Alistair Begg takes us to John's Gospel for a brief overview of the signs and miracles Jesus performed and how they frustrated Jewish leaders.
1: Chapter 9 is fantastic, isn't it? You remember the man born blind. What a predicament this is for them, because the man can see, and they can see that the man can see. But they don't want to believe why it is that the man can see. The person says, you know, in fact, thinking of Wesley was a vicar who had a problem with booze and a horrible bad temper while he was a vicar, because he was an unconverted minister. It was only when his heart was strangely warmed and he discovered the reality of who Jesus is that he discovered abstinence, as it turns out, and he began to get his temper by the power of the Holy Spirit under his control. But when he and his brother came to their mother and said, "We just actually have discovered who Jesus is," their mother said, "Oh, no, no, you've known who Jesus is for a long time. You're a minister, for goodness sake." They were unconverted ministers, offering the bread of life to people, having never eaten the bread themselves. And these individuals, who are the ones who should be declaring the work of the prophets and the fulfillment of their purposes, they are dumbfounded by the fact that this man who was born blind can now see. And once again, notice how gracious they are to him. We can't read it all, but verse 32, "Never since the world began has it been heard that anyone opened the eyes of a man born blind. If this man were not from God, he could do nothing." This is the blind man speaking. "They answered him, 'You were born in utter sin, and you're going to teach us?' And they threw him out on the street." In common parlance, you're nothing but dirt. We are the pure ones. We are the ones who understand. And they threw him out in the street. In chapter 10, you will remember, in response to the fact that Jesus declares himself to be the good shepherd, once again, instead of deciding to follow him, verse 31, they picked up stones again to stone him. And Jesus appeals to them. Logic. The Jews said to him, "It is not for a good work that we're going to stone you, but for blasphemy, because you, being a man, make yourself God." And Jesus actually points out to them, "If I'm not doing the works of my Father, then do not believe me." That's what verse 37, yeah, verse 37. "If I'm not doing the works of my Father, then don't believe me. But if I do them, even though you do not believe me, believe the signs, believe the works, that you may know and understand that the Father is in me and I am in the Father." And again, they sought to arrest him. You see, the Jews who are opposing him are right to conclude that Jesus is claiming deity. That's their problem. They realize that he's actually declaring himself to be the Messiah. And they're right to recognize that claim. What they're wrong about is then assigning to him blasphemy. Because the irony actually is, they are the true blasphemers. They are within touching distance of the Messiah. They are the ones who have been present to see his miracles, to hear his words. And he is speaking clearly to them. He's compelling, if you like, them to think logically about things. Forget this idea that the way you become a Christian is you disengage your brain and put it under the seat and try and feel your way into something. No, not for a moment. And so we're told that he escaped, and he escaped from their hands, verse 39. He didn't escape to avoid pain, but he escaped to fulfill his purpose. Which brings us to chapter 11. Now, we're not at cruising altitude yet. I think you would understand, some of you who have already fallen asleep as we try to climb out of Hopkins here. But chapter 11, what a shame that there is no truly, truly in chapter 11. This is such a disappointment to me because I want to do chapter 11. And on another occasion, I hope we'll come back and just study the chapter in its entirety. But you know what has happened. And you know that in the interchange that takes place between Jesus and Martha and Mary, the striking question that falls right in the middle of it all, and it is a question for the ages, isn't it? Where Jesus, having said, "I am the resurrection and the life, whoever believes in me, even though he die, yet shall he live, and to everyone who lives and believes in me shall never die." And then here's the question, do you believe this? Do you believe this? He's not asking, do you believe in religion? He's not asking anything other than, do you believe this? Coming to a belief, which in John's terminology involves personally committing oneself to Jesus as Son of God, Savior, Lord, Lamb of God, and King. You see, Wesley had all the terminology, he could preach it, but he had never bowed his knee to Jesus. He believed certain things intellectually, but there had been no commitment of heart and life, laying hold of Jesus as the very one that he proclaimed. And so she said to him, "Yes, Lord, I believe." "What do you believe?" "I believe that you are the Christ, the Messiah, the Son of God who is coming into the world." And I find it quite wonderful that she expresses that belief before she sees her brother Lazarus being raised from the dead. She doesn't say, "Well, hang on, let me just see what's going to unfold here, and I'll hedge my bets." No. Now, if you think about it, the first sign that was done was in chapter 2 at the wedding in Cana of Galilee. Remember, we've run out of wine. Mary comes, says to Jesus, "We've got a problem here." Jesus says, "Well, you know, it's not really what I'm on about, but, you know, I can help you out this one time." And so that happens almost in a hidden way. I mean, by and large, the people at the wedding, unless they went to inquire, would not have necessarily identified what had taken place in the dialogue between Mary and her son, but they were the beneficiaries of it. This one is unmistakable. This one is an unmistakable drama. You need to read it for yourself again and realize just how amazing it is that Jesus speaks to a dead man. Verse 43, when he had said these things, he cried out with a loud voice, "Lazarus, come out." Who speaks to dead people? Only Jesus. Only Jesus in the entire world has the authority to bring death, our final enemy, and crush it underneath the reality of his death and resurrection. We'll eventually get there. Unless the grain of wheat falls into the ground and dies, we remain alone. But this is me, and this is what I'm doing. And that is why I am able to call Lazarus out of the grave. It's fantastic. He gives the people around a little piece of the puzzle, you will notice. Verse 39, the stone lay against the tomb. And Jesus says, "Take away the stone." That's your part. Well, he didn't need anybody to take away the stone. He just says, "You take away the stone." You'll never forget taking away the stone. "You're dead right," says Martha. "He's been dead for 4 days. He will not be smelling like your aftershave. That's for sure. This is not going to be good. Take away the stone," he says. And so they took away the stone. And then Jesus prays. He prays. That's verse 41b. And Jesus lifted up his eyes. He prays audibly, publicly, briefly, and purposefully. Father, I thank you that you've heard me. I knew that you always hear me. But I said this on account of the people standing around, that they may believe that you sent me. You see? It's the constant refrain. This is why I have come. This is why I'm saying what I'm saying. This is what I am doing. This is why I'm doing what I'm doing. And he gives them another little part in the puzzle. And the man who had died came out, his hands and feet bound with linen strips and his face wrapped with a cloth. Jesus says, hey, cut him loose. Let him go. Only Jesus will save our friends. Only Jesus will save our kids. We might have the opportunity to pull the stone away so that we might see the evidence of it. We might have the privilege of snipping off some of the tying pieces of the puzzle that have kept our children enslaved or whatever it might be. God working individually, powerfully, and yet including us in the process. What do we discover? Verse 45, many of the Jews, therefore, who had come with Mary and had seen what he did, believed in him. Many believed in him. Verse 46, but some of them went to the Pharisees and told them what Jesus had done. So the chief priests and the Pharisees gathered the council and said, what are we going to do? For this man performs many signs. What are we to do? Frustration. Every time we try and shut this project down, it fails. Herod tried it at the birth. Let's just destroy all the children under the age of two, all the boys under the age of two. Let's shut this program down before it gets going. The evil one deals with it in the context of the temptation of Jesus in the wilderness. Throw yourself down. All the way through the story, right up until today. Atheistic communism sought to shut it down. Stalin sought to shut it down. Mainland China continues to seek to shut it down. And yet what is happening? It can't be shut down. This is not a religion with a guru from 2,000 years ago who happened to say some good things and perform some amazing dramas. This is not a show by Jesus. This is God stepping down into time. He says, I will build my church and the gates of hell will not prevail against it. That's why we prayed for Rwanda. Because the gates of hell are not prevailing against it in Rwanda, nor in Central Asia. Go through the whole world and you discover. Why is this? Look at them. What are we going to do? Now, verse 48, I love, I hope you like it too. If we let him go on like this, as if they can stop him. Who do you think you are? If we let him go on like this, everyone will believe in him. And then our whole position's going to collapse and the Romans are going to come and shut us down. And Caiaphas, speaking in a purely physical and logical way, actually speaks prophetically, and we'll ignore that for now. These individuals miss nothing but the point. They miss nothing but the point. Nothing escaped them except the truth. And so verse 53, from that day on, they made plans to put him to death. And they gave orders that would then lead to his arrest. The chief priests, verse 57, and the Pharisees had given orders that if anyone knew where he was, he should let them know so that they might arrest him. Okay, well, here we are now at chapter 12. I'm sure you're amazingly relieved. But you turn a page into chapter 12, And we realize the extent of the hatred on the part of these people. Their hatred now extends to Lazarus. Verse 9, when the large crowd of the Jews learned that Jesus was there, all the crowd came, not only on account of him, but also to see Lazarus, whom he had raised from the dead. There was no question about this. They knew that he was dead. They knew that he was now alive. So they came to see him. So the chief priests, instead of humbling themselves,

You see that you are gaining nothing. Look how the world has gone after him. Wow. What do we know? We know this, that evidence itself does not compel belief. You and I will never argue a single soul into the kingdom by the logic of our reasoning. Well, says somebody, does that mean that we should abandon any attempts to point people in a logical way to the consideration of the claims of Jesus? No, it doesn't mean that at all. And the best that I have found in relationship to that is from the pen of Gresham Machen, who was a teacher at Princeton before he began Westminster Seminary. And this is what he says, and I want you to listen to this carefully. There must be the mysterious work of the Spirit of God in the new birth. Without that, all our arguments are quite useless. But because argument is insufficient, it does not follow that it is unnecessary. What the Holy Spirit does in the new birth is not to make a person a Christian, regardless of the evidence, but on the contrary, to clear away the mists from their eyes and enable them to attend to the evidence. Spurgeon more succinctly says this: when a person is brought to faith in Jesus, when somebody says, Lord, I believe, I trust in you, I turn from myself, I look to you, Spurgeon says, the mysterious hand of the divine Spirit dropped the living seed into a heart that he himself had prepared for its reception. You get that? When a person comes to faith in Jesus Christ, and when they are actually surprised by it, as C.S. Lewis says, that he was surprised by joy. What has happened there? Well, it is a divine work. But it wasn't as a result of some great feeling. It involved all kinds of elements. But the mysterious work of taking that seed, like a grain of wheat that must fall into the ground and die, that taking that seed, it's now planted in a heart that God, who gives the seed, had prepared that very heart for its reception. Now, this of course is so vitally important, not only as we study our Bibles together, but as we seek to encourage others to believe. Jesus was very, very straightforward in addressing these individuals and making it clear to them. He says, the Father who has sent me, this is chapter 5, the Father who has sent me has himself borne witness about me. His voice you have never heard, his form you have never seen, and you do not have his word abiding in you, for you do not believe the one whom he has sent. When Paul, who himself was blind, came to understand who Jesus is and what he's done, and when he then wrote his letters, there's no surprise that he is saying the very same thing. In 2 Corinthians, he says, you know, the mercy, the ministry that we have in teaching the Bible is by the mercy of God. We don't lose heart. We're not using cunning. We're not tampering with the Bible. But by the open statement of the truth, we would commend ourselves to everyone's conscience in the sight of God. And then he says this, and even if our gospel is veiled, it is veiled to those who are perishing. In their case, the God of this world has blinded the minds of the unbelievers to keep them from seeing the light of the gospel in the glory of Christ, who is the image of God. For what we proclaim is not ourselves, but Jesus Christ as Lord, with ourselves as your servants for Jesus' sake. For God, who said, let light shine out of darkness, has shone into our hearts to give us the light of the knowledge of the glory of God in the face.

0: of Jesus Christ. That's why Jesus says, "He who has seen me has seen the Father." I'm not here to glorify myself. I'm here to introduce you. And that's the end of point one. Look, they said, look, the whole world's gone after him. Were they actually pointing to what you see in verse 20? And there were Greeks who had come. And Jesus looked her in the eyes and he said, "Do you believe this?" That's the question.
1: You're listening to Truth for Life with Alistair Begg. Recently, I had the opportunity to sit down with Alistair to talk about his ongoing ministry work here at Truth for Life. One of the initiatives close to his heart comes up in September. It's the Basics Conference for pastors and church leaders. We talked about the importance of doing the basics of ministry well. Here's a portion of our conversation. There are lots of conferences for pastors. You know this. People have asked me what makes basics distinct or different, and I think it's in the name, because we always come back at basics to the basics and are reminded of what are the fundamentals.
2: Yeah. I think that is the case. I always say, you know, like with a golf swing, it's not easy, but it's straightforward. I mean, the guidelines that are given. I had one of the best encouragements that I've had in a long time when a good friend had just finished a commentary on one of the Old Testament books. He referred to it as a large doorstop, and he sent one to me. But when I opened it, he had dedicated the volume to me. And in part, he said, "Thank you for helping me always to keep the main things, the plain things."
1: 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Thanks for joining us this week. We hope you'll worship with your local church this weekend, and then join us Monday when we'll learn why it's not possible to be faithful and popular at the same time when it comes to sharing the gospel. The Bible teaching of Alistair Begg is furnished by Truth for Life. 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

0: This is KAKN Naknek, KAKD Dillingham, KIGI Igiagik, K275AW Manicotek, K280FE Igiagik, the voice of Bristol Bay.
1: With SRN News, I'm Keith Peters in Washington. The Senate passed a bill funding President Donald Trump's immigration enforcement agencies early Friday.
2: Senators voted 52-47 to pass the $70 billion legislation to fund immigration and customs enforcement and border patrol for the next 3 years through the end of President Trump's term, after Democrats blocked the money for months. The bill will now head to the House, which is expected to take it up next week. The final vote came just before 5 a.m. after Republicans narrowly defeated multiple attempts by members of both parties to add language to the bill that would permanently ban Mr. Trump's settlement fund for allies who believe they've been politically persecuted. Bernie Bennett, Washington.
1: President Trump is pledging new support for the coal industry.
3: The White House billed it as an announcement on beautiful, clean coal. And President Trump declared,
4: "We will protect 14 coal plants and 42 coal mines."
3: Part of a nearly $700 million plan.
4: "And build two new coal plants and one massive new export terminal."
3: Those plants to be built in Alaska and West Virginia, the first new plants in the U.S. since 2013. The terminal in Oakland, California.
4: "Because we're exporting coal. Coal's a great business, really a big business, and it's real power. It's in terms of power, there's really nothing like it."
3: Ben Thomas, Washington.
1: President Trump says he wants his new acting director of national intelligence to cut the office, which has already been significantly scaled back during his second term. Trump noted aboard Air Force One, the size of the office has been way too high for way too long, and if Bill Pulte cuts it, he wouldn't mind. On Wall Street, the Dow down by 695 points, the NASDAQ dropped 1,121 points, with the S&P 500 lower by 200 points. This is SRN News. Another pro-abortion bill advances in Illinois.
5: Lawmakers have approved a measure that would allow underage girls to get birth control without the approval of their parents. Democratic Governor J.B. Pritzker says he will sign it. Pritzker is a vigorous promoter of abortion, and with the help of a friendly legislature, he has worked hard to make Illinois one of the most pro-abortion states in the union, as well as a destination for women from pro-life states who want to end their pregnancies. Michael Harrington reporting.
1: Same-sex marriage has been the law of the land since the 2015 Supreme Court ruling, but that isn't necessarily the last word on the issue. Lawmakers in at least 11 states introduced legislation for their current or most recent sessions calling for a ban on gay marriage. Most didn't pick up momentum, but the Tennessee House passed a measure to allow private citizens and organizations not to recognize the unions. This is SRN News. Here's the Wall Street Business Report.
6: The latest data on the U.S. economy shows continued momentum under President Trump. In fact, U.S. employers added 172,000 jobs in May. The unemployment rate stayed at a low 4.3%.
7: The job market has been recovering this year from a miserable 2025. So far, shrugging off higher energy prices and increased economic uncertainty since the United States and Israel attacked Iran in late February.
6: That's Bernie Bennett reporting. The positive report apparently spooked the market. The market had its worst day since October as a sell-off in big technology companies weighed down the broader market. Bond yields surged as a strong jobs report boosted expectations that the Fed would be forced to hike interest rates at some point. The S&P 500 slumped 2.6%, finishing with its first losing week in the last 10. The Dow fell 695 points. The NASDAQ fell 4.2%. For the Wall Street Business Report, I'm Ken Lorman.
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8: Good morning, Bristol Bay. My name is Maggie Johnson. It's time to take a look at the weather forecast from the King Salmon, Dillingham, and Anchorage airports. From King Salmon, today will be mostly sunny skies. There will be a slight chance of a rain shower. The high will be 69 degrees. Winds will be southwest at 5 to 10 miles an hour. Tonight, there will be a few clouds overnight, then a slight chance of a rain shower. The low will be around 40. Winds will be southwest at 5 to 10 miles an hour. From the Dillingham airport, today will be sunny despite a few afternoon clouds. The high will be 69. Winds will be east to northeast at 5 to 10 miles an hour. Tonight will be clear to partly cloudy. The low will be 46. Winds will be west to northwest at 5 to 10 miles an hour. From the Ted Stevens International Airport in Anchorage, today will be sunny skies. The high will be 72. Winds will be west to southwest at 5 to 10 miles an hour. Tonight there will be a few clouds from time to time. The low will be around 50. Winds will be south at 10 to 15 miles an hour. For today's tides, at the entrance of the Naknek River, at 3:46 p.m. it's a low tide at 2.8 feet. At 5:26 p.m. it's a high tide at 2.3 feet. At the entrance of the Egigik River, at 1:48 p.m. it's a low tide at 5.7 feet. At 5:20 p.m. it's a high tide at 10.8 feet. At Clark's Point, Nishkik Bay, at 2:43 p.m. it's a low tide at 6.9 feet. At 7:24 p.m. it's a high tide at 13.2 feet. In the marine forecast in the Bristol Bay waters for Area 761, Bristol Bay from Port Hyde to Cape Chichikov out to 15 nautical miles. Today there will be a southwest wind at 20 knots, seas will be at 4 feet. Tonight there will be a southwest wind at 15 knots, diminishing to 10 knots after midnight. Seas will be at 3 feet. Tomorrow there will be a southwest wind at 10 knots, seas will be at 2 feet. For Area 762, Bristol Bay from Cape Chichikov to Cape Pierce out to 15 nautical miles. Today there will be a north wind at 15 knots, becoming southwest in the afternoon. Seas will be at 2 feet. Tonight there will be a southwest wind at 10 knots, seas will be at 1 foot. Tomorrow there will be a southwest wind at 10 knots, seas will be at 1 foot. 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
9: Are you trying to live the Christian life under your own power? 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
10: The Bible speaks about being filled with the Spirit of God. Once you become a Christian, what does that mean? 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It's yours for a gift of any amount. When you ask for this resource, we'll send it to you right away. We're so happy to have the opportunity to put these resources in your hands. Long after the radio is silent, the books are there to help you and encourage you, and we hope you take advantage of them. Here's part one of The Filling of the Spirit. One of the most memorable events of my childhood happened when I was living in Dayton, Ohio years ago. My father was a pastor in that city, and I was a paper boy.

0: And he picked it up. He pulled on the starter cord, and the big saw roared to life. And the man who had bought the saw said, "What was that noise?" So what was going on was he was trying to saw wood with a power saw where there was no power. You know, that's so like so much of what we do as Christians. We feel frustrated that we can't get stuff done, that we know God has called us to do this and act that way and live this way. But if we do it in our own strength, it will always be frustratingly a failure. The Bible tells us to be filled with the Spirit. Let me explore that for just a moment. In the Bible, we're told that this is something we are supposed to do. It's nothing less than a command. And do not be drunk with wine, in which is dissipation, but be filled with the Spirit. That's what Ephesians 5:18 says. Now, there are a couple of things about this command that I want you to note. First of all, it's in the imperative mood. That means it's not an option. It isn't something that says if you have time to ponder for days or weeks, you might come to the conclusion of being filled. It's not one of those nice sounding but far away goals. The Word of God says that every believer, no matter who we are, no matter how long we've been saved, is commanded to be filled and controlled by the Holy Spirit. It's in the plural rather than in the singular. That means it's for all of us. It is not just for special people, spiritual giants or super saints. It's for everybody. And then it's in the passive voice, which means the object has something acting upon it from outside. In other words, we don't fill ourselves. The Holy Spirit is given to us by God, and we pray and God fills us with His Spirit so that we're controlled by the Spirit. Paul compares being filled with the Spirit to being filled with alcohol. When someone drinks, the alcohol comes from the outside and starts to control them on the inside. But when you let the Holy Spirit have access to your heart, your mind, and your life, He begins to guide and strengthen and empower you from the inside out. And then the last thing about this is that it's in the present tense. That means you don't just get filled once. Actually, the text really says, keep on being filled with the Holy Spirit. All of us know there are times when we just settle into doing our own thing, whether we like to admit it or not. But if you want to have victory in your Christian life, you need to let the Spirit of God tell you what to do. You say, well, how does that work, Pastor? How does the Spirit of God tell me what to do? First of all, I believe the Spirit of God speaks to us inwardly. The Bible says one of His goals is to convict us. Have you ever noticed that you're walking along doing your own thing and something comes along and you yield to it and you feel very uncomfortable about it? That's the Spirit of God in you saying you're going down the wrong road. The same thing happens when something good approaches and you know you're doing the right thing. The Spirit of God speaks to you. But most of all, the Spirit of God speaks to us through the Bible. The Bible is God's written word. And when we read that, two things happen. We have the inspiration of the Spirit in the writing of the Bible, and we have the Holy Spirit living within us, helping us to understand what the Bible says. I remember hearing a guy said, you know, I never could understand the Bible. Then I got saved. And in the meantime, I discovered somebody rewrote it. No, they didn't rewrite the Bible. You just got the interpreter on the inside. He's helping you understand. The Bible says the natural man does not understand the things of the Spirit, for they're spiritually discerned. That means if you don't have the Holy Spirit because you're not a Christian, you can read the Bible until your eyes fall out and it won't make any difference in your life. More and more as I grow in the Lord, I understand that being filled with the Spirit is an ongoing process. Sometimes, as I'm reading and studying the Bible, the Spirit of God will reveal something to me, some area of my life or ministry that isn't under His control, and He brings it to mind. He does. And I have to either yield that to Him or I have to deny it and go on doing my own thing. We should never imagine that being filled is a once-for-all deal that you can nail down at some Bible camp and throw a chunk of wood on the bonfire and it's all settled. Being filled is a continuous thing. Every day you seek the Lord and you wake up in the morning and say, Spirit of God, control my life today. I want to be a Spirit-led, Spirit-filled person on this day. Now, what are the conditions for this gracious act? What do we have to do? How do we go about this? How do I become a Spirit-filled Christian? First of all, you have to desire to be filled with the Spirit. If you have no desire for the Spirit of God to fill you and control you, guess what? It won't happen. John 7, Jesus says, if anyone thirsts, let him come to me and drink. And then he tells us later in the verse that that verse is about the Holy Spirit. In the Beatitudes in the New Testament, there's a verse that says, blessed are those who hunger and thirst after righteousness. And what that means is, if you're a Christian, do you ever have this feeling that there should be something else going on in your life beside what's going on right now? You want something more, something different, something more aligned with what God's will is. And you know in your heart, you're not walking the straight and narrow. You're living on the fringe areas. If that doesn't bother you, and if you don't have a desire for there to be something more in your life, you're never going to be filled with the Spirit of God, because he doesn't come where he's not wanted. He's not going to come into your life and take control unless you ask him to, unless you desire for that to happen. Are you thirsty? Maybe a little desperate for a closer walk with God. You say, well, that makes me feel like something's wrong. Let me tell you something. The Bible says you're blessed if you hunger after righteousness. It doesn't say you're blessed if you're righteous, although that's true. It says you're blessed if you hunger and thirst for righteousness. Do you have a desire for more of God, more of his will, more of his person? You're a candidate for the Holy Spirit's filling. That's what the scripture says. Some people have told me, Pastor, I wish I could get to the place in my Christian life where I could just be happy. Jesus says you will be blessed if you hunger and thirst after righteousness. The word blessed is the word happy. Happy is the one who hungers and thirsts after righteousness. Don't deny that in your life. Don't push that away. Don't say, what's wrong with me? I just keep wanting more of God. If that's true of you, the Bible says you're a candidate for the Holy Spirit's infilling. Then you have to denounce sin in your life. Let me tell you something. The Holy Spirit will not cohabit a life that is filled with willful sin. If you're living in habits that are not honoring to the Lord, the Holy Spirit's not going to move in next to that. His first name is holy. And he's going to want to be in a place where holiness is true. Paul explained it like this. He said, since we have these promises, dear friends, let us purify ourselves from everything that contaminates the body and spirit, perfecting holiness out of reverence for God. When we come to be filled with the Holy Spirit, first of all, we have to want to be. We have to desire it. And secondly, we have to be willing to deal with the things in our life that are not pleasing to the Lord. I'll tell you something I've learned. You say, well, I don't know if there are things like that in my life. If you ask the Lord to reveal them to you, he flat out will do it. You won't have to ask him a number of times. You won't have to say, oh, Lord, Lord, please show me the things that are wrong in my life. What I've discovered is if you ask him for that, he will show it to you through his word, through a sermon, through something you hear on the radio, through a conversation with, I don't know what it will be. But he has this way of always making us aware of the things in our life that are not pleasing to him. You may be afraid to ask that question because you don't want to know the answer. That's what I discover from a lot of folks I know. Why don't you ask the Lord to show you those things in your life that are not pleasing to him? Because you already know those things in your life that are not pleasing to him. You don't need God to tell you those things. So you don't ask. The Bible says if you want to be controlled by the Spirit of God, you have to get serious about not living your life according to the old way before you were saved. You need to live your life in a new way. Denounce sin in your life. Third thing you got to do is you have to dedicate yourself fully to Christ. To be filled with the Spirit is to yield to his control. The Holy Spirit doesn't want to just be the resident of your life. He wants to be the president of your life. He wants to sit on the throne of your life. He wants to rule every day in the decisions you make, in the things you do, in the places you go. I used to pray when I'd get up in the morning, Lord, help me to take Jesus Christ with me wherever I go and be an influence for him. And then I realized that's prayer I don't have to pray because he's going with me anyway. So to be filled with the Spirit is to yield to the Spirit's control. Romans 12, 1 and 2 have been used over the years to illustrate this. And I'm not going to read it from the King James. I'm going to read it from Phillips' paraphrase because it's so good. Listen to these words. With eyes wide open to the mercies of God, I beg you, my brothers, as an act of intelligent worship, to give him your bodies as a living sacrifice, consecrated to him and acceptable by him. Don't let the world around you squeeze you into its own mold, but let God remold your minds from within so that you may prove in practice that the plan of God for you is good and it meets all of his demands and moves toward the goal of true maturity. So we say, all right, Lord, you know what I want, and my life is clean now, and I've confessed my sin. Now I'm just going to give you control in my business, in my home, in my free time, in every part of me. Lord, you've got it all. No strings attached, no clauses, no reservations. You got me. Someone has illustrated this as a house with a bunch of rooms in it. Jesus wants access to every room in your life. He wants to control. You can't lock him out of some rooms. You can't say, no, this is my thing over here, Lord. I'll take care of this. You got all the rest of it, but I got this. He wants absolute, total control. Some of you know that I went to Dallas Seminary. Dallas Seminary is a wonderful place. It was founded by a man named Lewis Sperry Chafer. I wasn't there when the school was founded. That was a long, long time ago. But I've read a lot about this man, and he was unique. He did things most people wouldn't have the courage to do, and usually it turned out pretty good. I remember reading that on one occasion in Dallas, he was asked to speak at a banquet, and there were a lot of preliminaries, a lot of music, a lot of announcements, along with various presentations and endless acknowledgments. I know what that's like. I've been in that spot. I went to a place once where they had a bunch of sponsors on the radio, and they let every sponsor speak for 5 minutes. Well, this event with Lewis Sperry Chafer, it was 3 hours before he got to speak. 3 hours. He immediately endeared himself to the audience when he got up and he said, I had prepared a somewhat lengthy message, but the hour is late. I will not detain you. Therefore, I'm just going to present a 3-point outline of the message and let the Spirit of God speak to your heart. Here's what he said. My subject is the reasonableness of fully surrendering our lives to God. Reason number one, he is all wise and he knows better than anyone else what is best for my life. Reason number two, he's almighty and he has the power to accomplish that which is best for me. Reason number three, he loves me more than anyone else in the world loves me. Conclusion, the most logical thing a Christian can do is to surrender his life completely to God. What more can I say? What need I say more? And with that, he sat down. He got a standing ovation, not because of the message, but because it was over. But the message was worth an ovation. God knows you better than anyone else knows you. God loves you more than anyone else loves you. And God is more powerful than anyone else could ever be, can accomplish in you what no one else can do. So why wouldn't you want to give your life over to him and his Spirit in your heart? You have to have a desire to be filled. You have to denounce sin in your life. You have to dedicate yourself completely to the Lord. And the Bible says that when we do these things, the Holy Spirit will take control. There are two verses in the New Testament that have often intrigued me about the Holy Spirit. Maybe you've read them and wondered, what in the world does that mean? They have a lot to do with what we're talking about today, because these things can get in the way of the Spirit of God controlling your life. 1 Thessalonians 5:19 says this, do not quench the Holy Spirit. What in the world does that mean? It means that when the Holy Spirit's on fire in your life, don't throw cold water on what he wants you to do. Don't shut him down. Don't put him on hold. You quench the Holy Spirit by not doing something he tells you to do. And when you walk in the Spirit and are filled with the Spirit, you don't want to quench him. When he tells you to do something, do it. Because if you don't, you're quenching him. You're pouring water on the influence of the Spirit in your life. That's why total obedience is required here. You don't get to pray about it. You don't get, give me a couple of weeks to think this over, Lord. He tells you to do something. You know it's from him. You do it. And if you don't, you quench the Holy Spirit. The other one in the New Testament that's similar to this is in Ephesians 4:30 that says, do not grieve the Holy Spirit of God. How do we grieve the Holy Spirit? Well, If you're not going to walk in the Spirit, if you're not going to be filled with the Spirit, the last thing you want to do is to grieve him or in any way to shut him down. The Holy Spirit tells you to do something and you don't do it, you grieve him. You do something that's dishonoring to the Lord, you grieve him. The Holy Spirit is a living, vital person who lives within you and wants to help you live your life. So you have the Holy Spirit if you're a Christian, but does the Holy Spirit have you? That's the question. To be filled with the Spirit is to be under the control of the Spirit of God. He is filling you with his presence and with his power. And if you know anything at all about that, even for a moment in time, you know that's where you always want to be. We'll have more of this on Monday after the weekend, part two of the filling of the Spirit. Next week, we're going to talk also about the illumination of the Spirit and what it means to walk in the Spirit. These are truths that are found in the book, The Holy Spirit You May Not Know, which has just been released, and that book is the resource for the month of June here on Turning Point. If you want to have a copy of this book, send a gift of any size to Turning Point. That gift will be used exclusively to help spread the gospel around the world. And when you do that, you simply have to ask for the book and it'll be sent to you. It's our way of saying thank you in a tangible way and adding value to your life as a follower of Christ. Give us the opportunity to do that. Do it today. We'll respond immediately. In the meantime, have a great weekend. Be sure to watch us on television if you're where you can find us. And most of all, go to church. We'll see you on Monday.
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1: Do you long for a life of joy and focus and actually impact? I mean, everyone wants to make a difference, but how does it really work? 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
0: What if the most significant thing you ever do for God happens on an ordinary day in an ordinary place? Well, I'm Dave Drewy, and today on Living on the Edge, Chip Ingram continues his series, The Jesus Revolution. In Acts chapter 3, Peter and John are just keeping their routine, going to the temple, when a man crippled from birth, 40 years old, gets up and walks. Not because Peter was extraordinary, because Peter was available. And speaking of available, later in the program, we have details about a very special opportunity called our mid-year match. Stay tuned for that. Now let's join Chip with his message, Baby Steps That Change the World.
1: What's the dream inside your heart that if you had unlimited resources, you could see anything happen in the entire world that you knew would glorify God and help people and bring about real change? What would it be? What would be the dream inside your heart that you'd want to see God do in your lifetime? My dream is that God would launch a movement first in this church and around America where Christians would live like Christians. Sounds kind of novel, wouldn't it? And then I thought about the kind of churches that would produce. Churches that would be warm, caring, non-legalistic, non-self-righteous, authentic, passionate followers of Christ. The broken, the irreligious, the people that are different, the people that are unlovely would come to churches like that and feel loved and welcome. I'm dreaming of a day when churches would measure success by the depth of their love, not by the size of the church, the beauty of their buildings, and the size of their budgets. I'm dreaming of a day when Christians would stay married when things get tough. I'm dreaming of a day that the world would really change. And I got to tell you, I can't shake this. I wake up thinking this. When I pray deeply, I think it. I know it's humanly impossible. I know I don't have the resources or the power in and of myself in any way for this dream to become a reality, but it's the passion of my heart. And I will tell you this, I think it's the passion of my heart because it literally isn't my dream at all. This is Jesus' dream for his church, isn't it? This is his dream for you. This is his dream for me. When he said, when he taught his early disciples to pray, what did he say? Ask the Father for his kingdom to come and his will to be done. How? On earth, the same way it gets done in heaven. And to me, that's just us Christians living like Christians. And when we do that individually, not that we're perfect, but we make progress. And when we blow it, we own it. And we're authentic and we're real and we're changing. Everyone in this room, everyone in this church has the potential to literally transform the world around you. And the question I want to talk about is, how does that happen? How does that really work? Right? I mean, is that just pie in the sky? Is that just rhetoric? Like, oh, well, wouldn't that be great someday, some way? How actually does God change the world? And I want to suggest that God, by the Holy Spirit, puts inside of you and inside of me dreams and desires and opportunities. And that there isn't some great hero coming someday, some way to make all that happen, that it happens organically and small, like a little mustard seed, through ordinary people. That's why Jesus chose the disciples that he did. I mean, you do some hard study of the background of those people, you're thinking, this is not a good group to change the world with. They're not educated. They don't have much leverage. They don't have any political power. They don't have any money. So that everything that happened, we could know it's God at work in them. He sent the Holy Spirit to live inside of them. And in living inside of them, instead of Jesus walking on the earth and loving and caring and feeding, he came inside of every true Christ follower. So Jesus is living out all those people. And so 120 turned into 3,000 devout followers that he planted these dreams and these desires and placed them in all these different backgrounds. And they begin to change the world. But I'm going to talk today about, well, how does it really work? Acts chapter 3 is the answer. What you're going to see is just, are you ready? The answer is baby steps. The answer is not some big thing someday, some way. How many people have seen the movie, What About Bob? Sort of the classic. If you haven't, rent it. It's clean. It's great. But there's this great line in this movie. And this is, it's a story of a guy with deep psychological problems that makes this psychiatrist crazy. And the one thing he gets is baby steps. You know, how am I going to change? How am I going to change? He has all these issues. And so just baby steps. And you know something? That's how God works. Just, you know, all you need to do is say, you know what? There's a big picture, and Chip said all those big things about all these churches and all that. Well, you know what? You know where it starts? Baby steps. Open to Acts chapter 3, and what we're going to see is how God begins with Peter and John and helps them take baby steps. And he's going to give them just a very specific baby step game plan, and they change their world. He just lays it out for us. The chapter is broken into two parts. The first 14 or 15 verses are a story. And what we're going to find is that Peter and John, you know, it's like Monday morning. Everybody has a Monday morning, and they're just doing what you're supposed to do on Monday morning. In their case, it's a prayer meeting they're going to. And something happens. And then the second half is what happens is going to create a stir, and thousands of people are going to be drawn to this temple open area, much like maybe a big park open area, like Times Square, and thousands of people are kind of pouring in because of this event, and Peter uses it, and then he gives a sermon, his second sermon. So follow along, because what I'm going to do is there's four baby steps that we learn from the story, and there's one or two baby steps we'll look at in terms of a sermon. One day, Peter and John were going up to the temple at the time of prayer at 3 p.m. Now, a crippled man from birth was being carried to the temple gate called Beautiful, where he was put every day to beg from those who were going into the temple courts. When he saw Peter and John about to enter, he asked them for money. And Peter looked straight at him, as did John, and then Peter said, "Look at us." So the man gave him his attention, and he expected to get something from them. Then Peter said, "Silver or gold I do not have, but what I do have, I will give to you. In the name of Jesus Christ of Nazareth, walk." Taking him up by his right hand, he helped him up, and instantly the man's feet and ankles became strong. And he jumped to his feet and he began to walk. And then he went jumping and into the temple courts and walking and leaping and praising God. And when all the people saw him walking and praising God, they recognized him as the same man who used to beg sitting at the temple gate called Beautiful. And they were filled with wonder and amazement at what was happening to him. Baby steps. Step number one for us regular people who have desires in our hearts that God wants to use to change the world is simply draw near to God. Verses 1 and 2, where are Peter and John going? Now, in Judaism at the time, they had a prayer time at 9, a prayer time at noon, and a prayer time at 3 o'clock. Peter and John, right? The Spirit lives in them, but it's like, it's Monday. They're just doing what they normally do. They're doing the mundane of life. They're just doing what they would do on any Monday, but they are faithful in just the little things. They're just on their way. I got news for you. This guy's been crippled from birth. We learn later he's 40 years old. The disciples, most of them, were in their late teens or mid-20s at best. Peter's walked by this guy 1,000 times or more. He's been at the same gate forever and ever and ever and ever. And yet, Peter's just on his way doing what he's supposed to do. Being faithful in a very little thing is the key to being faithful in great things. Peter doesn't have any more power, and John doesn't have any more power than ordinary people like us. The difference is they got near to him. And what they were doing is they were just being faithful. We talk a lot about praying or spending time in God's word. That's not so you check a box and don't feel guilty. It has nothing to do with that. It's about relationship. It's like recalibrating your soul. It's about understanding, oh, you know, God has an assignment for me today. I want to be in tune. I want my antenna to be up with the Spirit of God and the will of God for my life. And all I want you to know, God does extraordinary things through ordinary people, but it always begins with just being faithful in the ordinary things. Walk with God. Draw near to him. Step one. It's a baby step. Second is look through Jesus' eyes. Peter is going to the temple. He's been there. He's just doing what he's supposed to do. But the Spirit of God lives inside of him now. Now, he saw Jesus' example. The Christian life is not seeing that Jesus was this marvelous person and trying to be like him in your own power. That is not Christianity. That's not what Jesus taught. The fact is, a revolution occurs, and the old you dies, and the Spirit of God comes, and literally Jesus lives inside of us by the Holy Spirit. Well, now Peter is walking, and instead of seeing a beggar who's always there, who needs some help, and maybe he's even giving him a little money here and there, all of a sudden he sees him through Jesus' eyes. Jesus sees his deeper need, not just physically, but spiritually. And Jesus sees him through the eyes of this unlimited resource. Remember the last thing Jesus said to the guys? All authority, dunamis, our word for dynamite, all power, all authority has been given to me, and I'm going to be with you always. So Peter's not going there thinking, what can Peter do? Peter's walking by this guy who has a desperate need, and he realizes Jesus has unlimited resources, and he lives in me, and then something happens. And he takes a step of faith.
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1: Here's what I want you to remember. Never assume the way it is the way it's got to be. That's death. Ephesians 3:20 says, now to him who is able to do abundantly beyond anything that we could ask or think. Jesus, he's able to do exceedingly abundantly beyond what you and I think. Pretty soon, if you're not careful, you start thinking, this marriage is going to be now the way it is and ever shall be. You know, this struggle with one of my kids, my singleness, I'm single, I'm discouraged, I'll always be single. You know, no one really is open at work. I don't think anything's ever going to change. It's a dark place. We start living as though the way things are today is the way they'll always be. And that just eliminates faith. This guy was absolutely helpless. They had to carry him in, and he was absolutely hopeless. God wants to do miracles. And you know who he does them through? Ordinary people. Later on, we're going to learn when they're going to get thrown in jail for this. The intellects of the day will look at Peter and John and go, these are untrained and uneducated men, but they recognize them as having been with Jesus. The thing that makes a difference isn't your personality or your gifts or what you bring to the table. All that under the direction of the Holy Spirit is great, but it's Christ in you. Don't assume the way it is the way it's always got to be. But you need to look, you need to start looking at your work through new eyes. You need to look at people in your family through new eyes. You need to look at needs through new eyes. You need to start walking around and realizing Jesus, through the Spirit of God, lives inside of me. And if you could just like take these glasses or you could take a contact and put, I want a Jesus lens. I'm going to start looking at people at work, people on the highway, people that cut in front of me, people that give me a hard time. People that in my neighborhood, I want to look at them the way Jesus would look at them if he lived inside my body. And then I want you to just take a quick gulp and say, oh, he does. He does. And it's exciting to see what happens. When you do that, the third baby step, now those aren't too hard really, is it? I mean, how hard is it to draw near to God and then just to look through Jesus' eyes? Third is act on your good impulses. Now, I don't want to read too much into this, and I don't want you to go tell people, Chip can read Peter's mind and he know what exactly was happening. I can't. But this is a regular guy, right? And he's failed before, like big time. And so, okay, Jesus lives inside of him now through the Spirit. And he sees this beggar. And I got to assume that his thought process changed. Now, we're going to learn a little bit later that this early church was completely Jewish, and when the Spirit of God came, they were expecting the restoration of the kingdom and him to come back very immediately. That's why they pooled their resources very voluntarily. They, you know, if the nation would have accepted the Messiah, they would see him coming back very, very, very soon. We'll learn that the nation rejects the Messiah. The nation of Israel does. And they didn't know about this mystery called the church, which they were. But you know, Peter's walking by this guy, and he has this thought. It had to come to his mind. You know, I don't have anything to give him, but I don't seem like I used to see him. And then this thought had to be, we've got this unlimited power. I mean, I bet it went through his mind like real quickly, like, I think I'm going to tell him, walk. That'd be cool. What if I say it and nothing happens? What if I say it and maybe this isn't me? You know, I'm kind of new at listening to the Spirit. Maybe this is just sort of a fabricated thought in my mind. See, he came to a little point of time where he had an impulse, a nudging from the Holy Spirit to take a step of faith outside his comfort zone that was really going to help someone and a miracle is going to occur. And just like you and me, he's right on the edge of, am I going to obey this prompting or not? You've got him, haven't you? You're on the edge of, am I going to obey this prompting or not? You've got him.

You're a little afraid to do it. That's probably not you. Right? I mean, recently I was in line somewhere and it was like, buy these people's groceries behind you. Yay, yay, yay. You know, and this lady's going to, you know. Why? I don't know. I don't have to know. And this was just last week, and they were checking out, and the lady, oh, I'm sorry. And I could tell a little struggle with her son, and I don't have my credit card. And God, I mean, got louder. Just buy her groceries. Just be my presence. And so, okay, this will help you. So finally she found her credit card and I couldn't get rid of it. So now I'm acting like I'm looking at the tomatoes over here and you know, just like, I don't want to do it. And she's going to think I'm some weirdo and this kid's over there. And so I'm chicken out. So finally, you know, and then I finally, okay, I'm going to do it. And I walk up and it's very uncomfortable and she gives a credit card. I blew it. Oh Lord, I'm sorry. And then he said, do you have cash? Yes. Well, give her. So anyway, I kind of saw about what it was like and her and her little boy gotten in their car. And I don't want to read too much in it, but from body language, the boy, the lack of a wedding band, you know, if I was going to make up a story, it looked like a divorced mom going through a hard time who was really struggling about how she was going to pay for this. And I drove around in my car and I said, excuse me. And I rolled down the window. I assure you, I'm not some weird guy stalking you or your son. Okay. But I just got this really weird prompting from God, and he wants you to know that he loves you and he wants to take care of your groceries today. And I just gave her $40 and I said, could I give this to your son? And the light on her face was like, it wasn't like, oh no, no. I mean, it was like, thank you. I said, I'll see you later. God is giving you and me those kind of promptings all the time. What if we acted on them? What if we acted on them? Act on those good promptings. Notice what it says to remember. God daily prepares divine appointments for you to be the answer to someone's prayer. Let your light so shine before men that they might see your good works and glorify your Father who is in heaven. That's from the very lips of Jesus. You know how you do that? You draw near to God so you're in tune. You start asking, I want to look through life through your eyes, not mine. And then when God, and early on, it's okay if you have a few misses. I could tell you some other stories that didn't come out that well. I thought I had a prompting. I think it was a chipting. But you know what? I would rather go down swinging, wouldn't you? Number four, give God the credit. Notice when this happens, because, you know, I think Peter is as shocked as anyone else. You know, long before these guys got to be in stained glass, they were just ordinary blue-collar workers trying to figure out what was going on. So you pick up the story. Look at verse 11. While the beggar held on to Peter and John, all the people were astonished and came running to them in the place called the Solomon's Colonnade. When Peter saw this, he said to them, men of Israel, why does this surprise you? Why do you stare at us as if by our own power or godliness we had made this man walk? The God of Abraham, Isaac, and Jacob, the God of our fathers, has glorified his servant Jesus. Guys, you understand, this isn't about us. This is God. God does miracles. He did miracles then. He does miracles now. The issue isn't God's power, isn't God's will, isn't God's desire. It's a conduit. He's looking for an ordinary person like a Peter or a John or a Mary to just say, hey, I'm kind of looking through your lens and I'm going to take a step of faith and I'm going to love in places that make me a little uncomfortable, and God shows up. But when he does, here's the key. Be really careful. Because, you know, I got to tell you, when I drove off after giving that lady a little money, and it wasn't like a ton of money, but felt pretty good. I don't know why, but when you're generous, you feel a little happy inside, you know? Felt kind of happy. And I bet if I did a quick news interview, I think I could have fallen quickly into, you know, I was pretty wonderful today, wasn't I? You know, right? Jot in your notes, if you would, Isaiah 42:8. I am the Lord. That is my name. I will not give my glory to another. You'll notice what you need to remember is the world has yet to see the extent of what God will do through someone who does not care who gets the credit. And that's what God wants from us. God wants us to realize, you know what? You're like one really bad decision or doing something stupid from having a life where you'd say, well, how did that happen? We're all people of flesh.
I praise God, the Spirit of God lives in me. The difference is we're forgiven. The difference is He lives inside.

0: of us, and we're the conduit to share and to care. The Holy Spirit's job is to convict. You share the truth in grace. Usually you hear people that they give people all truth or they give them all grace. Love is giving both in balance from a heart that really cares.
1: 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A man who hadn't walked a single step in 40 years was jumping through the temple courts by the time the chapter was over. And Peter and John didn't have a program for that. They just showed up to pray, saw a need, and said yes to a prompting. That's the whole game plan. Chip made it so clear today. Draw near, look through Jesus' eyes, act on the good impulse, and give God the credit. The revolution isn't waiting for exceptional people. It's looking for available ones. 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
0: Here's something I find fascinating about the book of Acts. The early church was largely a young person's movement. Teenagers and young adults who encountered the risen Jesus and decided their lives would never be the same. And here's what I'm seeing today. A generation of young people who are tired of shallow, comfortable Christianity. They're actually hungry for something real. And that's exactly what the Jesus Revolution is all about. In Acts chapters 1 through 5, we see how Jesus built a movement of disciples. He wasn't trying to get a group of people to meet once a week, sing a few songs, listen to a message, and keep living the same way. It was a revolution of Christians who actually learned to live like Christians. They were marked by integrity and holiness and love that extended even to their enemies. The next generation isn't looking for a religion. They're looking for a revolution. Your gift to this mid-year match this June, doubled dollar for dollar, helps us put the truth of the gospel in front of young people who already want to hear it. Give today, and let's reach them together. We really can make a difference.
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1: This is the Alaska Department of Fish and Game in Dillingham with an announcement regarding commercial fishing in the Nishigaak District. This is West Side Summit Announcement Number 2, issued Friday, June 5 at 9 a.m. Commercial fishing with set gillnets in the Agushik section of the Nishigaak District is extended from 4 p.m. Friday, June 5, until 4 p.m. Wednesday, June 10. The regulations adopted by the Board of Fisheries at the January meeting have not yet completed the required legal review and public notice process. Requirements for the mandatory retention of king salmon caught in the Nishigaak District and the further requirement that those fish be sold or donated and not be retained for personal use will not be in effect to start the season. All king salmon retained for personal use must be recorded on a fish ticket. Commercial fishermen are reminded that district registration cards must be filled out and filed with the department before they begin drift gillnet fishing anywhere in Bristol Bay or set gillnet fishing in the Nishigaak District. District registration cards may be obtained at the Anchorage, King Salmon, or Dillingham offices or downloaded from the Internet. Cards may be returned by mail, email, or in person. Commercial fishing in the Togiak District reopens Monday, June 8, and follows the regular weekly schedules in regulation. Informational updates and announcements are available by calling a recorded message line at 842-5226. This has been the Alaska Department of Fish and Game in Dillingham.
2: With SRN News, I'm Keith Peters in Washington. Six more states held primary elections this week, and the top Republican in Congress is concerned about many of the results. On the Salem News program this week on Capitol Hill with Tony Perkins, House Speaker Mike Johnson says the Democrats seem intent on nominating far-left radicals for the House and Senate.
3: The farther and farther left candidates are making their way through these primaries, and some of them are prevailing, heading down to runoffs. Really dangerous people with really dangerous ideologies. They're Marxists, and they want to turn America into that. So we have to defeat them. This is a battle of ideologies. We say it often, the widening chasm between the two parties, it's, you know, in terms of our philosophy, has never been as great as it is, and that's why the stakes are so high.
2: Speaker Johnson's full interview will be heard when This Week on Capitol Hill is broadcast beginning at 10 a.m. Eastern Time Saturday on the Salem News Channel. Astronauts on the International Space Station take shelter in SpaceX Dragon as cosmonauts try to fix an air leak.
4: Out of an abundance of caution, five astronauts aboard the International Space Station had to temporarily take shelter in the SpaceX capsule that is docked at the station, while cosmonauts worked to fix a new leak on the Russian side of the orbiting space station. That part of the space station has suffered from cracks and leaks over the years. NASA says Roscosmos decided to do a more extensive repair after fresh problems were found. The crew was able to return to regular operations after the repair work was paused. I'm Lisa Dwyer.
2: A $70 billion Homeland Security Department package was approved overnight by the Senate and now goes to the House. On Wall Street, the Dow down by 695 points. The Nasdaq dropped 1,121. The S&P lower by 200. This is SRN News. As part of our ongoing SRN News special series, Faith and Freedom, saluting the upcoming 250th birthday of America, we hear today from Dr. Erwin Lutzer, author and pastor emeritus at Chicago's world-renowned Moody Church. He's an enthusiastic, respected theologian, and Dr. Lutzer's enthusiasm for America's upcoming 4th of July celebration is quite evident.
5: As we celebrate our 250th anniversary, people who criticize America, and of course there are many things that we can be criticized for, I don't think that they have visited other countries. 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May God bless its 250th birthday.
2: Dr. Lutzer's most recent book is Why Doesn't God Answer My Prayers? This is SRN News. Big tech sinks and stocks slump.
6: Stocks slumped on Wall Street Friday for the market's worst day since October. The S&P 500 fell 2.6%. The Dow fell 695 points or 1.4%. The Nasdaq fell 4.2%. Big technology stocks were among the heaviest weights on the market. Nvidia and Broadcom slumped. Both companies have pricey stock values, which tend to heavily influence the broader market's direction. Treasury yields surged in the bond market following a strong jobs report. It boosted expectations that the Federal Reserve will be forced to hike interest rates at some point this year. Oil prices fell. Damian Troisi, New York.
2: Inflation is rising again, squeezing budgets and making essentials harder to afford. Inflation hit 3.8% in April. That's the highest in 3 years. More details at SRNnews.com. From Washington, I'm Keith Peters.
0: Good morning, Bristol Bay. My name is Maggie Johnson. It's time to take a look at the weather forecast from the King Salmon, Dillingham, and Anchorage airports. From King Salmon, today will be mostly sunny skies. There will be a slight chance of a rain shower. The high will be 69 degrees. Winds will be southwest at 5 to 10 miles an hour. Tonight, there will be a few clouds overnight, then a slight chance of a rain shower. The low will be around 40. Winds will be southwest at 5 to 10 miles an hour. From the Dillingham airport, today will be sunny despite a few afternoon clouds. The high will be 69. Winds will be east to northeast at 5 to 10 miles an hour. Tonight will be clear to partly cloudy. The low will be 46. Winds will be west to northwest at 5 to 10 miles an hour. From the Ted Stevens International Airport in Anchorage, today will be sunny skies. The high will be 72. Winds will be west to southwest at 5 to 10 miles an hour. Tonight there will be a few clouds from time to time. The low will be around 50. Winds will be south at 10 to 15 miles an hour. For today's tides, at the entrance of the Naknek River, at 3:46 p.m. it's a low tide at 2.8 feet. At 5:26 p.m. it's a high tide at 2.3 feet. At the entrance of the Egigik River, at 1:48 p.m. it's a low tide at 5.7 feet. At 5:20 p.m. it's a high tide at 10.8 feet. At Clark's Point, Nishkik Bay, at 2:43 p.m. it's a low tide at 6.9 feet. At 7:24 p.m. it's a high tide at 13.2 feet. In the marine forecast in the Bristol Bay waters for Area 761, Bristol Bay from Port Hyde into Cape Chichikov out to 15 nautical miles. Today there will be a southwest wind at 20 knots, seas will be at 4 feet. Tonight there will be a southwest wind at 15 knots, diminishing to 10 knots after midnight. Seas will be at 3 feet. Tomorrow there will be a southwest wind at 10 knots, seas will be at 2 feet. For Area 762, Bristol Bay from Cape Chichikov to Cape Pierce out to 15 nautical miles. Today there will be a north wind at 15 knots becoming southwest in the afternoon. Seas will be at 2 feet. Tonight there will be a southwest wind at 10 knots. Seas will be at 1 foot. Tomorrow there will be a southwest wind at 10 knots. Seas will be at 1 foot. 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I'm Maggie Johnson, and that's your weather report from the KAKN, KKD, and KIGI radio studios in Naknek. 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
1: With SRN News, I'm Keith Peters in Washington. NASA on Friday temporarily ordered astronauts to take shelter during repairs to fix a fresh leak aboard the International Space Station. Correspondent Bernie Bennett has the story.
2: The five astronauts moved into the SpaceX capsule that is docked at the station while cosmonauts work to fix the leak, which is on the Russian side of the orbiting laboratory. NASA spokesperson Bethany Stevens said via X the decision was made out of an abundance of caution. The crew left the capsule and returned to regular operations after repair work was paused. That part of the space station has suffered from cracks and leaks over the years. NASA and Roscosmos decided to do a more extensive repair after fresh problems were found. Bernie Bennett reporting.
1: President Trump says he'll stay involved with the Kennedy Center, sounding more defiant than last week when a judge blocked his plans for a major restoration.
3: And a lot of people have asked me to stay involved with the Kennedy Center. We had a judge who's totally conflicted, but that's all right. He's a totally conflicted judge, should be ashamed of himself. But they've asked me in the strongest of language to stay involved with the Kennedy Center. We want to see, because the building, well, I mean, it's very dangerous, number one. Number two, it was losing for years tremendous amounts of money. So I'm concerning that. But a lot of people have asked me to get it fixed. We have to fix the Kennedy Center, or we're both physically and from the standpoint of attendance.
1: Lebanon's president and prime minister are criticizing Iran for rejecting the latest ceasefire deal between the Lebanese government and Israel. In separate remarks on Friday, they said their country should not be used by Tehran as a bargaining chip in its talks with Washington. On Wall Street, the Dow down by 695 points. The NASDAQ dropped 1,121. This is SRN News. Some states are giving Pride Month a pass. Correspondent Michael Harrington reports.
4: Arkansas and Utah will not be celebrating the LGBT lifestyle in June. They have declared it Fidelity Month, focusing on, quote, cultivating fidelity to God, family, community, and country, according to Arkansas Republican Governor Sarah Huckabee Sanders. Alabama is celebrating Strong Families Month, and in Indiana, Republican Governor Mike Braun has branded June Nuclear Family Month. Tennessee is following suit. Michael Harrington reporting.
1: Dozens of anti-Trump protesters who faced federal criminal charges after they interrupted a Minnesota church service in January will not face additional state charges. St. Paul City Attorney Irene Kao says there is insufficient evidence to meet the standard for criminal charges under Minnesota's state statutes. The decision's being heavily criticized by members of city's church. This is SRN News. Various rumors and mistrust have persisted in the Eastern Democratic Republic of Congo as the region battles an Ebola outbreak.
5: The rare Bundibugyo type of Ebola has taken locals by surprise after weeks of spreading unnoticed. Hundreds of cases were suspected when the outbreak was declared in May, but many dismissed the news as a Western conspiracy. Like many people living in Eastern Congo, Shanti Jokis has struggled to make sense of the outbreak. She laments that there were so many rumors about Ebola that people didn't know what to believe. She says the rumors I hear are that people don't believe Ebola exists, and now people are afraid to go to the hospital. I'm Charles Villadesma.
1: Chinese leader Xi Jinping will travel to North Korea next week in what will be his first visit in years. His trip is the latest in a series of steps by China to reinforce its close ties with its nuclear-armed neighbor. More details at srnnews.com.
6: Good morning, Bristol Bay. My name is Maggie Johnson. It's time to take a look at the weather forecast.